0: need to not only memorize the root text, carefully study the commentaries, and then subject the commentarial explanation to critical inquiry primarily through debate. And the debate is the main medium that is used in the Tibetan monastic institutions. And in the debate, for example, sometimes the text begins with three primary outlines. The first outline is a critiquing of others' standpoints. The second outline would be presentation of one's own standpoint. And the third section would be responding to possible objections to one's own standpoints from others. So within this threefold approach of critiquing others' standpoint, presenting one's own standpoint, and responding to potential criticism and objections, you can have a much more critical appreciation of the subject you are studying. And of course, in the debating courtyard, sometimes this principle is not practiced in actual reality. You know, people may, in the course of a debate, use all sorts of clever languages to, you know, basically throwing caveats all the time, and you know, not really getting to the bottom of the actual, you know, nitty gritty of the issues. Sometimes this can happen. In fact, one major author, Kenpo Shenka, who has written a lot of literary commentaries on many of the great Indian classics, he once told Kunalama Rinpoche, who told me that Kenpo Shenka, when commenting on Tibetan commentarial literature, would say that the Tibetan commentaries give you the impression that they have dealt with a topic in a most detailed, critical manner, in a decisive fashion. But in actual reality, often they are not that decisive, because Kenpo Shenka himself, relied more heavily on the Indian commentarial tradition. This said, the ideal is still there, that when you engage with the text, you do so comprehensively and in a very careful, critical process. And it is in this way, Tsongkhapa says, that he has engaged with these great Buddhist classics. So he writes that, I trained in them all in detail, and earlier we have, because of this very fact, not satisfied by a partial and rough training. So here he mentions both the comprehensiveness of his studies and also detailedness and the critical inquiry that he has engaged in. And he says, having thought about this, my goal has been good. You are very kind, O treasurer of holy wisdom.
1: 진이 때는 배로 고치고 양다지 왜 쉬운 게 까내라 배바 주면 양다 양도 장 다지 세매 관리야 장부 인수 교사래.
0: So in the next stanza, Tsongkhapa explains how he has engaged in the study of the Buddhist text, dealing with a topic of logic and epistemology. He writes, in particular, for one who sees this side, referring to ordinary beings, the one door of determining the actual reality of things is the treatises on perfect reasoning. In their difficult points, I trained repeatedly with much effort. Having thought about this, my goal has been good. You are very kind, O treasure of holy wisdom.
1: Then, Donga Shung Lo Nyawa Mang Shai Kyang, Sabjun Nyam Su Lenda Ma Wana, Kang Yang Ma Lo Jian Mi Shi Ve, Da Ve Su Jia Jing Du Ma Song Wara. The person called Sentin Zayore. Any Namde called Jermish Sutuke Zayamate, Namde Shabanani. 제가 샤바시부 좀 산다 아닌 말이. 쟤는 계속해서 결혼 넘기기 세네 중심 다 두 가지 정도 있는데. 그래. 아니. 다 전에는 벌진 과를 점시 선전체. 다 전에 우매 과를 점시 시작자요. 그래서 준둥이 시작하면 누가? 일단 뒤에 선진을 가셔야 얼마도 쉽게 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
0: So in this next stanza, Tsongkhapa explains how he engaged in an intensive study of the classics dealing with the middle way philosophy of emptiness. So we read, although I worked with much hardship on the treatises of Sutra and Tantra when practicing and expounding the meaning of the profound, having seen that I had not gone far beyond the kind of view that has trained in nothing and knows nothing at all, through the path of subtle reasoning, analyzing the profound, especially of the scriptural tradition of Nagarjuna, in all the essential points that bring about right view, I properly trained and cut off doubts. Having thought about this, my goal has been good. You are very kind, O treasure of holy wisdom. So here, of course, in the Giluk traditional kind of presentation, the study of the great Indian Buddhist classics are referred to as the study of the five treatises. So these being perfection of wisdom, and middle way philosophy of emptiness, logic and epistemology, and Abhidhamma studies, which is phenomenology, and then the monastic ethics and monastic discipline. So these are the five main fields of classical scholarship. And of course, in the Sakya tradition, there is a reference to 18 major texts that are fields of study, and also there is a reference to generally 13 great classics of Indian Buddhist traditions and so on. So, out of these five main fields of scholarship, Tsongkhapa is, as you can find out earlier in the previous verse, he referred to his study of logic and epistemology, pramana, and in this particular stanza, he's singling out his own study of middle way philosophy of emptiness. So what he's pointing to is that these two are the key content, the field of scholarship. And and in fact, there is a saying that epistemology and middle way philosophy are like two lions, you know, back to back, so that they are protecting, you know, guarding against all forms of threat from any direction. So they are, you know, they are in a complementary relationship. So so with respect to these major fields of traditional Buddhist scholarship, Tsongkhapa has of course composed very important treatises himself. For example, on the study of professional wisdom, he wrote the classic known as the Golden Rosary, and on epistemology and logic, although he did not write actual commentaries, but he gave a lot of explanations, many of which have been kind of, you know, written down in the form of notes. And of course, on Madhyamaka philosophy, a middle way philosophy of emptiness, Tsongkhapa has written extensively. So, so in a sense, you know, the key really is the study of perfection of wisdom, where epistemology becomes a vehicle or a medium by which you study this. In fact, the great Tibetan master Jamyang Shepa, after having studied in central Tibet at the advice of the fifth Dalai Lama, returned to his native Amdo and started giving extensive lectures and teachings in Amdo, and has written extensively, particularly on the perfection of wisdom studies. So in once another scholar approached Jamyang Shepa and said that, you know, people say that you are a great scholar, learned it in all the, you know, classical Buddhist fields of scholarship, but it seems you have mainly written on perfection of wisdom. Why is it that? Why haven't you written on other fields of Buddhist studies? And Jamyang Shepa said, well, you know, all the other fields are in some sense various aspects of the perfection of wisdom. For example, perfection of wisdom is the heart of the Buddhist knowledge, and logic and epistemology is a language. It's a kind of a medium through which you can study and disseminate it. And the philosophy, the middle way philosophy of emptiness, is the philosophical standpoint of professional wisdom. And phenomenology, Abhidharma, actually describes the various levels of realization and experience that you can gain through the practice of professional wisdom. And ethics and monastic discipline basically presents the precepts of the teaching on professional wisdom. So the heart is the professional wisdom teachings. And so this reminds me of a Mongolian teacher who was very learned in the professional wisdom studies. And he in fact once said that, you know, although people talk, you know, highly of the fame of the three monastic universities, Sera, Drepung and Ganden, but in actual fact, you know, it is Drepung that deserves all this reputation. And it, you know, when we speak of Drepung, it is in fact Gomang College that deserves the credit. That's his own college. And then when you speak of the reputation of Gomang, it is actually the house of Hamtong, which is one of the subsections of Gomang College where he belonged. He said that deserves the reputation. And if you go further, the reputation of Hamtong is because of this sub household within that Kamzen, Churpa. And then finally, if you
1: Mizen,
0: it is basically the native. It's a small household that represents his own native. And then even there, if you look carefully, the reputation finally comes down to me because I'm the scholar. So similarly, although we speak of the five main treatises, you know, the key where everything converges and settles down is the professional wisdom.
1: That 알이야 투나 좀 쉬어버래 상하래야 저런 거다 이제는 조상제에서 들어와서 너무 도저히 되다 퍼진테 넘버 2 상하 퍼진래 신도 캡으로 인우시 님은 나왔다고 군도 차왔어 근데 영자 상하세지 니엘람 쉬어지래시네 땅아 들어가서 누구저도 알래 시기도 와 상하서 근데 배다 쉬어지래시네 거다 배다 람 누구 쉬어지고 노태하시래시네 쉬어지 버려봐다 니만 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
0: So in the next stanza, Tsongkhapa is explaining how he engaged in the study of Tantra, Vajrayana. He was a great admirer of the Vajrayana path and also expended a lot of time and energy in the deeper understanding of these teachings. And so he writes here, in progressing to complete Buddhahood, the profound Vajraya vehicle and the perfection of vehicle are the two varieties, secret mantra versus the perfections. Is said to be the vastly superior. So Tsongkhapa is acknowledging the widespread understanding that of these two vehicles, Sutra and Vajrayana, there is a recognition that the Vajrayana, the vehicle of the Vajra, is superior. And even in the West now these days, everybody knows Vajrayana as the swift path to enlightenment. It's already Vajrayana has established a reputation, even in the West today, as the swift path, as the superior path. And then Tsongkhapa is kind of making a slight criticism of others. He says that everywhere renown as likens, like sun versus moon, accepting those words as statements of truth, if those holding the burden of mastery do not search about what the profound vehicle is like. So he says those who, while continually, citing this statement that Vajrayana is like the sun compared to a moon, and it's the supreme vehicle, but yet do not make any effort to really understand what it is. He says that, and if such as these are moreover intelligent, how could anyone else be of dull faculties? So in other words, he's saying that if these people can be described as intelligent ones, then whom shall we call someone with a dull faculty? So in other words, he's saying these people who, despite making such claim, do not actually study the Vajrayana text and searches for the path, they are not truly intelligent ones. And then he writes, alas, that the very difficult to meet, unexcelled path like this be cast away without care is amazing. Because of just that, the conqueror's supreme vehicle, the Vajra vehicle, more rare than the Buddha's, the profound treasure of the two accomplishments. So here, accomplishments, he's referring to the mundane level of accomplishments and the supramundane accomplishment of Buddhahood. So these are the two accomplishments, the two siddhis. I entered and trained in for a long time with much effort. Having thought about this, my goal has been good. You are very kind, O treasure of holy wisdom.
1: That's
0: So in the next four stanzas, Tsongkhapa is explaining how he engaged in the study of the text pertaining to the four classes of Vajrayana teachings. So in the first one, we read, without knowing the methods of the path of the three lower tantra sets, even if one has decided that the highest yoga tantra was the best of all the tantras, it would be no more than an assertion. Having seen that well, I familiarized at length with the general and the particular tantric sets of the three families of action tantra. So he lists these as Samaya Guya Tantra, secret, general secret tantra, and Susiddhi, well accomplished tantra, and Sabahu Paritucha, request by Sabahu, and Dhaniyotara. Having thought about this, my goal has been good. You are very kind, O treasure of holy wisdom. So in these, in this particular class of tantra, the action tantra, the three main sets of tantra are the key families, and they have different subject matters. For example, in the Secret General Tantra, there's a lot of explanation of the various mandalas. And in the Susiti Tantra, the Well Accomplished, there's a lot of explanation of the various meditative states that pertain to these mandalas and so on. But the key practice in the Action Tantra is what is described as the meditative yogis of sign, yogis with yoga, with sign and without signs. And then in this next line, he speaks about his study of the performance tantra, Charya Tantra. So we read of the second set of tantras, the performance tantras. The principle is Vairochana Adhisambodhi. By training in it, I created excellent certainty about what is the sphere of the performance tantra. Having thought about this, my goal has been good. You are very kind, O treasure of holy wisdom. And then in the next stanza, we read of the third

0: Matter of tantras, the yoga tantras, the principle is the glorious tattva-samgraha. By training in the explanatory tantra, vajrashekhara, and so forth, I experienced the festival of the yoga tantras. Having thought about this, my goal has been good. You are very kind, O treasure of holy wisdom. So, one of the unique aspects of the yoga tantra teachings is taking body, speech, mind, and action as the basis of purification, and then the yoga with sign and yoga without signs are employed as the main meditative practices to purify all the aspects of our body, speech, mind, and as well as action as well. And the one of the important points Tsongkhapa is also making here is that in contrast to the highest yoga class, in the first three levels of tantra, all the presentations of the path is premised upon the gross levels of mind, just as in the case of sutras. So all the presentations of the path and the cultivation of the path really takes place on the gross levels of our ordinary mind. And if you look at the different traditions of Buddhism across the world, we will see that the many teachings of the first three levels of tantra can be found in other traditions other than Tibetan. For example, you find in the Chinese tradition there's a Vajrayana teachings. For example, there's those teachings that deal with Vairochana Tantra, those teachings that deal with Avalokiteshvara Tantra. So you see these teachings and practices in China, Korea, and Japan as well. And then in the next stanza, Tsongkhapa talks about his studies of the highest yoga class of Tantra, where we read, for the fourth, Anuttara Yoga, renowned as sun and moon-like among the masters of the superior land, of the father tantras such as Grihasamaja, and the yogini tantras such as Hevajra and Samvara, I trained in the root tantras and the explanatory tantras. And so he talks about his study of both father tantras and mother tantras, not only the root tantras, but also the explanatory tantras and the subsequent tantras and so on. And then he also talks about the study of Kalachakra Tantra, style of presentation is very different from the other highest yoga class. So he writes, differing in tradition from the explanation of other sutras and tantras, I trained in Kalachakra on the basis of the explanatory commentary, Vimala Prabha, the stainless light. So he says that he studied Kalachakra Tantra with the aid of Vimala Prabha, the stainless light commentary. And then he writes, having thought about this, my goal has been good. You are very kind, O treasure of holy wisdom. And so we read, first, in the beginning, the period of searching for vast and extensive learning. So this is the first part of his autobiographical song.
1: 자다가 또 만나서 또 견해로 또 죽이나 또 흉들 자다 잠시 그러면 나는 신지 흉들 해디 또 장토나 야오야래 땅아 꽈리야 젊으시기 사제베 캐버스 아저 사진 공모주 좀 나눠래 아니 나 꽈리 역사야래 부중기 역사야래 응 안 되지 가서
0: So, for those of us who are serious in our understanding of the Buddhist path and also wanting to engage in a serious practice, it would be helpful to take the example of Tsongkhapa's life and try to find a way of studying the text that he's referring to. And with respect to the study of Tantra, there are the writings of the great Satchapa masters, particularly the first three Satcha patriarchs, have contained good explanations on Tantra, and Putin's writings are extensive on Tantra, and also Tsongkhapa wrote his great treatise on the stages of the path of secret mantra, Vajrayana, which is also a very good resource for the study. So we will leave here today.
2: Jambayabha-vayacadra-kyambha-gambha-ndong-sambha-dhyam-de-shin-de-de-da-kun-ji-che-so-da-gyawa-de-da-tham-che-ra-to-ngo-tu-sum-she-ve-gyawa-tham-che-ke-ngo-ga-na-so-do-ngo-da-ge-ke-ra-ta-wan-de-gun-ya-sambha-che-che-ra-to-ngo-wa-ra-ki-ndong-ngong-po-she-re-sing-se-che-ve-ja-ga-ga-ji-shin-yo-so-ja-ji-na-ngo-ga-ze-ve-da-san-ten-de-nyo-do-
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2: 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
1: Tateri, Dabatan Mokashomoto, Sholoka Sinishimato.
2: So today we won't have any preliminary chanting. When we speak of spirituality, the Sanskrit term that is being translated as spirituality or religion is dharma, and the Tibetan equivalent is chö. And etymologically, the Sanskrit term dharma has a connotation of sustaining something or upholding something. Therefore, the term has a connotation of being protecting from something. And so what the idea, the essence of the notion of spirituality is to protect the individual from suffering, giving freedom from suffering. So built into the very etymology of the term dharma is that notion of, you know, providing freedom or protection from suffering. And the Tibetan term chö has the connotation of changing or transformation. And this, I think, is very beautiful, because what is being implied in the very notion of spirituality is the idea that the individual is being transformed from, you know, at the level of one's mind, thoughts and emotions, from the factors and the conditions that give rise to suffering, from an undisciplined, untamed state of mind to a tamed, disciplined state of mind. So this notion of transformation is built in the very etymology of the Tibetan term chö, which I think is helpful to reflect upon.
1: 랑신 쟁게 나 나도 사실 좀 사연데 달랐다 가서 땜배 착과 사주도 돼 이동 아니 남도 죄니 이동 찾대야게 착과래 대다 이제 달래야 이제 겨 용해 달래야 이제 그게 그게 다 가서래 밑에 뭐 용땡에 이해들라 아니 신신이 당의 유 타주도 믿고 때 되는 용대도 와 대다산의 용대를 니바탕진 좋은 줄로서 대대주 아니 차당고 왕기 아니 레몬고 사니 근데 아니 제가 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
2: When we speak of spirituality or dharma in general, we can apply this term dharma to all forms of spiritual traditions and teachings, because all of these spiritual teachings contain the essence of dharma, which is this spiritual transformation and protecting the individual from suffering. Therefore, in Lanka Avatara Sutra, Descent into Lanka Sutra, The Buddha speaks of different types of yanas or vehicles. He talks about the vehicle for the humans and the gods. He talks about the Brahma vehicle, the pristine vehicle. And he talks about the vehicle of the disciples, the self-enlightened beings, and the vehicles of the bodhisattvas. So he speaks about diversity of vehicles. And at one point in Langavatara Sutra, Buddha in fact explicitly states that so long as the diversity of mental dispositions of human beings exist, so long as such, you know, a huge diversity of mentalities and thoughts and emotions of the human beings exist, they will exist such similarly diverse spiritual vehicles, yanas. And so when we look at the distinctions of these different types of vehicles, Langa Avatara Sutra speaks of, such as the human and the deva or the god's vehicles, here the vehicle or the spirituality or dharma is understood primarily within the framework of moral life, morality of an individual seeking happiness within a single lifetime. So all the spiritual practices and moral and ethical practices that are aimed at and that is relevant to the fulfillment of this spiritual aspiration to live a sound, ethical and happy life within a single lifetime, these set of practices are referred to in the Langavatara Sutra as the vehicles of the humans and the gods. Then you have vehicles of the Brahma vehicle, the pristine vehicle. And here, the notion of spirituality and dharma is slightly more advanced. And here, not only is the individual, the spiritual practitioner, seeking freedom from immediate suffering, but also is seeking a freedom from sensations of pleasure as well. So in a sense, the individual is seeking a state of being that is beyond the dichotomies of painful and pleasurable experiences and seeking a much more equanimous state of being. And so the practices such as single-pointedness of mind and meditative practices such as the various levels of form and formless meditations become part of the spiritual practices aimed at gaining that kind of state of existence. And this is referred to as the Brahma vehicle or the pristine vehicle, where the primary objective is to attain a state of being that transcends the dichotomies of painful and pleasurable sensations of feeling. And then you have the disciples' vehicle, the vehicle of the Pratyaka Buddha, the self-enlightened ones, and the bodhisattvas. All of these belong to what could be called the Dharma of the Buddha Dharma. So then the question is, what characterizes a Dharma as the Buddha Dharma, you know, the teaching of the Buddha, the vehicle of the Buddha? Now here, the key defining characteristic of the Buddha Dharma is a very profound understanding of the nature of suffering. The nature of suffering, not only in terms of evident, obvious experiences of painful sensations, but also not simply changeable sufferings which conventionally we identify as pleasurable and happiness, but which tends to, you know, culminate in a form of dissatisfaction. But even beyond that, in Buddhism, there is an understanding that the very fact of our existence, which is conditioned by karma, and which is kind of, you know, subject to the power of ignorance, this very unenlightened existence conditioned by karma and afflictions is a form of suffering. And so recognition of suffering at that level, known as the suffering of conditioning, is crucial for understanding the notion of spirituality and dharma in the Buddhist context. And the dharma and the spirituality in the Buddhist context is a method or way which would enable the individual to transcend that level of suffering. So in order to engage in such dharmas and practice, the crucial factor is to have a deeper understanding and recognition of our nature of suffering, our existence as being subject to suffering. Therefore, it becomes very important to have a deeper understanding of how karma and afflictions underlies our very existence. And therefore, you know, most importantly, one needs to have a deeper understanding of the destructive nature of afflictions and find a way of dealing with afflictions. So, and at the root of all of these afflictions, according to the Buddha, is a deeply ingrained grasping at a sense of self, a self possessing some kind of true, intrinsic, discrete reality, independent reality. So, for example, Dharmakirti states in Pramanavatika, exposition of valid cognition, where he says that when there is the notion of self, then the notion of other comes, you know, arises. And when discrimination is made between self and others, then discriminating emotions such as attachment and aversion arises. And from this, then the whole hosts of problems and sufferings arises. Now what Dharmakirti is saying here is not to reject the conventional distinction of self and others. Yes, the conventional distinction of self and others exists. What he is rejecting here is the validity of this very deeply ingrained, strongly grasped at notion of some kind of independent self. And when you have that kind of strong grasping at self, then, you know, automatically, you know, you would label those that are kind of, you know, opposite to you, to your own being, as the other, as a contrast, kind of a point of difference from yourself. And when that kind of sharp dichotomy is created between an independent self and independent other, then of course the natural instinctual emotional reaction would be a strong attachment and clinging to those that belong to you and your side, and a sense of aversion and a feeling of kind of a threat towards that belong to what you regard as independent other. And then on that basis, all of the kind of negative afflictions arises. So this is what is being rejected here. Therefore, in the Buddha Dharma, it is not adequate simply to recognize the destructive nature of our gross levels of emotion, such as extreme attachment and anger, but also it is crucial to recognize the destructive nature of the underlying root, which is the grasping at self-existence. And so this is the basic ignorance. And so the question is, how do we counter this? And here, because ignorance is a state of mind, the only way in which you can counter that is to cultivate a directly opposing perspective. The way in which, you know, the antidotes are applied in the mental domain is to cultivate the opposing perspectives. So since ignorance grasps at independent self, inherently existing self, the antidote to that would be to cultivate a perspective that would directly see through the delusion of that ignorance and cultivate insight into the absence of self. You know, there is no self. And so, because if there is such an independent self as we assume, then when we critically analyze and examine into the nature of our own existence, you know, such independently existing discrete self should be findable. But no matter how deeply you inquire into the nature of our existence, no such independently real discrete self can be found. And it is on this basis, in Buddhism, we conclude that there is no such self that is independently real and discrete. And here it is, of course, generally, just because one cannot find does not mean that something does not exist. But where there is a kind of a convergence between, sometimes there is a coincidence between not finding and its absence. When, for example, like in this hall, you know, if there were to be an elephant, we should be able to find it. And then when we don't see an elephant in this room, in this hall, we can safely conclude that there is no elephant in this room. Because the fact, which is the elephant, is such that if it is here, you know, we should be able to see it. On the other hand, just because we don't see, you know, small microbes in this hole with our naked eyes, we cannot then conclude that these things don't exist in this hole, because the nature of these subtle and sentient beings are such that even if they exist, you know, they will not be visible to our naked eye. Similarly, in the case of truly independent, real, inherent self, you know, if it is real and if it is existence, the more we critically search for it, we should be able to find it. But no matter how deeply we inquire, we do not find it. Therefore, we conclude that no such self exists. And this insight into the absence of such selfhood would act as an antidote that would directly counter the perspectives of the ignorance, and this is how it will lead to a liberation. And this liberation, moksha or nirvana, is the unique understanding of the Buddhist notion of salvation, Buddhist notion of liberation. Generally, the notion of moksha or liberation is something that is found commonly in most of the ancient Buddhist, ancient Indian spiritual traditions. But what is unique about the Buddhist kind of, you know, definition of a moksha or liberation is the liberation that is characterized by the cessation of the afflictions and particularly their root, which is the ignorance grasping at self-existence. And this is the unique way of understanding of the Buddhist notion of liberation, and all the methods and the path that lead to that attainment is the Buddha Dharma, the Dharma in the Buddhist sense.
1: Mm-hmm, yeah. 딱 좋으시. 어나? 지가다 삼미 태과 내 손지 전주선배 태과 밝게 태과들이 엔다 지금 처음에 여래 저 처음에 여래지래 따가 남자 살아가는 시야에는 처음에 여래지래 저 드디어 일산에 엔에 애들이 남자 먹고 여고 하시게면도 약속이 있는 텐션 두고 말 배설라베이나 약속이 있는 아션 두고 말 배설라나 대패지 말해 십자에 나온 게 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
2: Next, then the question could be raised, if the Buddha has taught all these diverse spiritual vehicles, and since there is within the notion of this diversity of spiritual notions, spiritual vehicles, at least in the Buddhist sense, there seems to be a certain hierarchy. For example, compared to the human and the God's vehicles, the pristine vehicle seems to be more advanced. Compared to that, the disciples' vehicles are more advanced. Compared to that, the self-enlightened ones, finally the Bodhisattva vehicle is, understood to be the most advanced. If that is the case, why didn't Buddha teach right from the beginning only one vehicle that is the best, the highest, and most advanced vehicle, and forget about all the others and diverse vehicles? That is a valid question one could raise. But here, one has to take into account the skillful means approach of the Buddha. In fact, in Aryadeva's 400 stanzas, he states that there are instances and occasions where instead of teaching of no self, a teaching of self-existence is in fact more beneficial and more appropriate in certain contexts and occasions. So, and in fact there is also a sutra where Buddha states that grasping at I am, this egoistic grasping at I am is in fact like the bone that give rise to the embodiment of the fully enlightened being. So what the Buddha is pointing out is that in some cases, for some spiritual practitioners, in fact, this strong grasping at a discrete ego can serve as the basis for cultivating a strong compassion, cultivating strong aspiration to seek liberation, because there is a sense of selfhood, that is a robust sense of selfhood that can serve as the basis to then, look at other sentient beings and truly, connect with their suffering and empathize with their suffering on the basis of, viewing these other sentient beings as possessing inherently real separatedness. So, Buddha acknowledges this possibility. And in fact, there is one sutra where Buddha explains that in some context and for some individuals, when you are cultivating and enhancing your meditation on impermanence and so on, and particularly meditation on compassion, viewing other sentient beings who are the objects of your compassion, who are caught in the network of sufferings, it is unhelpful for such practitioners to view them as illusion-like, because that would undermine the kind of the reality and the gravity of the suffering that they are experiencing. So, however, in some context, for more advanced practitioners, Buddha has emphasized the need to ground one's compassion in the recognition of the illusion-like nature of other sentient beings. So the point here is, it is important to recognize that the Buddha has taught diverse spiritual approaches, and all of this is aimed at what is most the suitable and beneficial approach in a given context with respect to a given individual, taking into account the mentality and the spiritual inclinations and the level of, you know, mental faculty of that practitioner. And so, and also within the Buddhist fold, Buddhist schools, you know, although the philosophical standpoint of the middle way school, Madhyamaka, is recognized to be the most advanced and final standpoint of the Buddha, and there are teachings taught that are in consonant with other Buddhist schools, the lower Buddhist schools, and all of these philosophical teachings were taught by one and the same teacher. So the Buddha, although, you know, from the Madhyamaka point of view, from the middle way school point of view, although the Buddha's own personal final standpoint is that of the philosophy of emptiness, however, for the benefit of many of his other followers, he has taught teachings that are actually contrary to the Madhyamaka, the middle way philosophy standpoint. So therefore, a distinction is made between the standpoint of the specific teaching and the standpoint of the teacher, the speaker of that teaching. So there could be a certain teachings which may represent the subject matter of that particular set of teachings, but it need not necessarily reflect the final standpoint of the teacher who is giving those teachings. So such distinctions are made. So the point I'm making is that when it comes to the question of what is the best spiritual approach, this is a question that cannot be answered independently on its own. This question of what is the best spiritual approach has to be understood only in relation to an individual context. You know, what is the best spiritual approach to a given individual? You know, taking into account his or her inclination, mentality, faculties, and so on. So therefore, the question would have to be answered, the best spiritual approach for an individual is that spiritual approach which is most suitable and which is most effective. And that's the only way in which we can, you know, evaluate the quality of the teaching. So now we can take this experience of the, you know, Buddhist perspective on the multiplicity of spiritual approaches, then extend that to other traditions as well. For example, within the spiritual traditions of the world, there are the theistic teachings and non-theistic teachings. And the Buddhist teaching is that where the understanding of the origination of everything is really presented in terms of the simple law of cause and effects of dependent origination. And the perspective, the philosophical perspective on the origination of everything is that of what is called disconditionedness or mere conditionality. And so within this notion of causes and conditions alone, the origination of everything is understood. However, for some individuals, I mean, this approach may be most effective and beneficial, but for some other individuals, the approach of spiritual teachings that are grounded upon the principle of faith being that towards the Creator may be more effective. So just as within the Buddha's own teaching, there were contrary teachings presented, both on the basis of no self and on the basis of self-existence, which are in relation to the need of the practitioner. Similarly, between both theistic and non-theistic teachings, For some, the theistic approach will be more beneficial and effective. For some, the non-theistic approach will be more beneficial and effective. Therefore, you know, for the benefit of the sentient beings, we need both theistic teachings and non-theistic teachings, and they will benefit for both approaches.
1: 자자가다 직사는데 취지 삼으로 매일 편다에 들어가서 직구 자임도 와 감동나봐 나서왜 나 가서 우리 그게 미 겨울라 애니 problem 단다 매라 여자들이 그거도 와.
2: So you know, from this, if you view at different religious teachings from this perspective, then you will recognize that they are all equal in so far as their effectiveness in benefiting sentient beings are concerned. They are all equal, and also because of their diversity, because of their diverse approaches, you know, these teachings can serve much more varieties of human, you know, human beings.
1: 다전에 디시아도 에네 나는 삼월로 다 디기 되면 단다리 동해 문제면 단다리 다 동해 세야 다 디기 두야지 무슨 다 그냥 디기 있잖니 엔 최고야 면도 슬라베이나 다 최세야 디기 나 동해 세야 다 저 두야 그래서 판단할 수 없나 이제 담바래 더 떠세 동해 옆에 거둘러 최세니 더 잘 여말해 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
2: We are all aware that human beings and sentient beings are equal in sharing this fundamental disposition, which is to

Germany is suffering from poverty and from hunger. You know, here, religion or spirituality is not going to make any difference. It's not going to, you know, help fill your stomach. Similarly, if you have an illness that is based on kind of a certain physical conditions of your body, again, spirituality or faith is not going to actually help cure that, you know, other than giving you some comfort. Similarly, we also see various problems in human society, such as this huge gap between rich and poor, the profusion of illnesses, the diseases that exist in the world. So there are many of these problems. You know, we cannot solve these through religion or spirituality. For these, you need material facilities, you need money. However, the question is money alone adequate for us human beings to fulfill our aspirations and to overcome our suffering and problems? And here, clearly the answer will have to be no, because human beings, in addition to having the physical body that makes our existence, we also have what is called a mental world. You know, whether or not this the world of consciousness exists, you know, what exactly is the final nature of this world of consciousness, it is of course a very problematic philosophical question. So leaving aside whether or not this mental world enjoys a set, you know, status independent of our body, the fact remains at the experiential level we all possess this what is called consciousness and mind. So therefore, when we speak of our experiences of happiness and suffering, our experiences of pain and pleasure, we have to understand both at the level of our physical body and at the level of our mental, at the mental level, at the level of thoughts and emotions. So many of our experiences tend to be at the physical level, you know, dominated primarily by our sensory experiences. For example, as a result of seeing some forms in front of us, whether they're attractive or appealing or unappealing, we tend to have different sensations related to that. As a result of hearing sounds, pleasant or unpleasant, we have different reactions to them. As a result of similarly smell, tactile sensations, and so on, taste, we have sensory experiences that respond to these stimulus, external stimulus. However, all of these different sensory experiences are permeated by overall our body sensation. So there is, for example, in 400 stanzas of the Middle Way, Aryadeva talks about how body faculty permeates all the other sense faculties. So the point is that all of these sensory experiences occur primarily at the level of our physical body. So many of these experiences are at the sensory level. They are very contingent on our physical bodily existence. However, you know, as human beings, we have various forms of discriminations. Also, we have various forms of sensations. And these experiences of discriminations and sensations really arise on the basis of, you know, us having the subjective experience of consciousness. It is the subjective experience of consciousness that allows us to have these kind of perceptions and sensations in response to the stimulus that we experience in the world. So now, no matter how powerful and dominant these sensory experiences are, if you compare them to the experiences of happiness and suffering at the level of thoughts and emotions, at the mental level, then the mental level experiences are more acute, because for example, if physical level of experience is all there is to it, then those individuals who have excellent material facilities as a result of their wealth, then they should not have any problem. We do see individuals who are materially, completely well provided for,

0: But it is at the level of, you know, emotions and thoughts, these individuals can be sometimes very unhappy, anxious and restless. And so this shows that there is a level of experience which is beyond our physical sensations of pain and pleasure, where what matters is the level of experience of happiness and unhappiness at this mental level of thoughts and emotions. And so now, since this, you know, experience of happiness and unhappiness at the level of thoughts and emotions occur not so much due to some external stimuli, but rather as the internal processes of our mind, therefore their solutions has to come not from external conditions, but from internal thought processes themselves, thoughts and emotions. And it is in this domain there is a role for spirituality, there is a role for dharma, there is a role for religion. And also we know that, for example, if an individual, you know, even if the individual is on the physical level suffering acute pain as a result of illness or as a result of some unfortunate circumstances, but if the individual has maintained quite a high level of mental calmness and peace of mind, then this mental level peace and calmness can in fact override the physical discomfort. So we can see that the mental level experience at the thoughts and emotions can be more powerful to the point that they can actually override physical discomfort and pain and so on. So it is in this domain of mental level of thoughts and emotions that spirituality or religion has an important role to play. And what one of the things that is common to all the spiritual teachings and traditions is on the part of the individual to have a deep sense of devotion and faith in the teacher of that particular tradition. And also there is a sense of a purpose that transcends the immediate physical existence of the individual. And because of this dimension, where there is a sense of purpose that transcends the immediate boundary of individual's existence, when we go through difficult times, situations where, you know, the conditions and the reasons for one's tragic circumstances may be beyond one's individual rational comprehension. Under such circumstances, the religious practitioners, the spiritual practitioners, then have an ability to entrust their well-being to a higher being or to a higher kind of this meaning, and that in this way, you know, are able to enjoy a greater sense of comfort and greater sense of solace and confidence. And that is one of the marks of a spiritual teaching. So the point I'm making is that, you know, money alone is not going to solve all our problems and fulfill all our aspirations. And you know, there is a need for some form of spiritual approach in one's life. And then the role of the spiritual approach is primarily at this second level, at the level of our thoughts and emotions.
1: 당당배 에 산제배 추기 하고 두모모이비로단지 되게 레벨에 신기 에 땡진 대번 중앙에서 하기 준비 땡진 체크도 와 자산 갖다 에 동네에서야지 에 그 줄리 중앙에 에 디지스야지 줄리 중앙에 자한테 이게 가사를 까면 럭션에 신기 담바시 세송돼야 되기 에 동네 Jundrechik, Dawati Jundrechik Cheni, Dabashi to Sumurwa. 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
0: So, what is unique about the Buddhist approach to spirituality is to really recognize the origination of suffering and happiness as a result of their own corresponding causes and conditions. And the whole spiritual approach is built upon that fundamental recognition of, you know, the conditioned nature of everything. And we spoke about the Four Noble Truths as being at the heart of the Buddha's teachings. And when we spoke about the Four Noble Truths, two sets of cause and effect relations were presented, the suffering and its origin, which is cause and effect, and cessation and the path leading to that cessation, which is another set of cause and effect. So what we find here at the heart of the Buddha's teaching on Four Noble Truths is the fundamental recognition of the law of causality at the heart of the Buddha's understanding of the nature of suffering and its origins and so on. So the idea here is that suffering, which is something that we instinctively do not desire, comes from its own causes and conditions. And happiness, which we all naturally aspire for, also comes from its own causes and conditions. And we, furthermore, one of the fundamental dispositions, as pointed out earlier, of all sentient beings is to naturally seek happiness and naturally and instinctually seek to avoid suffering. And therefore, what the Buddha teaches is that if this is the natural disposition, then the way, you know, our very existence is driven by a pursuit to over, you know, to fulfill this natural aspiration. So the question of, you know, what is the best means of fulfilling this aspiration to avoid suffering, overcome suffering, becomes very important. And here, the Buddha's teaching is to emphasize the need to understand the ways in which suffering arises. What are the causes and the conditions that give rise to suffering? And it is on the basis of understanding the causal relations and the conditions that give rise to suffering that one will be able to then seek to overcome suffering. And the overcoming of suffering can only be effected by bringing about an end to the causal chain, the chain of conditions that lead to suffering. And similarly, the happiness that we all seek for, because it is a result of causes and conditions, therefore, if we wish to truly seek happiness, then we must actively cultivate the conditions that would lead to happiness. So the cultivation of the conditions for happiness and making effort to bring about an end to the causal chain that lead to suffering, you know, becomes the heart of the Buddhist spiritual approach. And there, according to the Buddhist spiritual approach, the fulfillment of spiritual aspiration it cannot be achieved through simple prayers or by making some wishful thinking, but rather it has to be actively cultivated by actively bringing an end to the causes and conditions of suffering and cultivating the causes and conditions that lead to happiness. And so ultimately, when we speak of bringing an end to the causes and conditions that lead to suffering, we are talking about how to bring an end to the undisciplined state of mind, the factors that make our mind undisciplined and untamed. For example, Buddha states in one of the sutras that a disciplined mind is a source of happiness, or disciplined mind is happiness, and undisciplined mind is suffering. So here, the root cause of our suffering is recognized as the undisciplined nature of our mind. The question then becomes, you know, what makes our states of mind undisciplined? Because in itself, the nature of mind is neutral. And so therefore, you know, our mind does not become undisciplined. undisciplined and untamed, not just for no reason or out of nowhere. It is the circumstances and the conditions, the factors that really make what is essentially a neutral phenomenon turn into a non-virtuous, negative, and undisciplined force. And therefore, in Buddhism, there is a recognition that in itself, the nature of essential nature of mind is neutral, and it is that of a mere luminosity. It's that of clear light, and it is the external. It's the circumstances and the conditions that, you know, that turn what is essentially a clear light and neutral state of mind into an undisciplined, destructive forces. And therefore, it is the key practice of a Buddhist spiritual practitioner becomes finding a way to bringing an end to these conditions that make our mind undisciplined and untamed. And this can be done only by cultivating the opposing perspectives, as explained before. For example, you know, although in reality our existence is transient, but instinctively we tend to cling on to a certain notion of permanence. And similarly, although there is no independent self within our existence, we tend to assume there is such independent self. So these distortions, such as clinging to permanence, clinging to self-existence, these are distortions which then make our mind undisciplined. And then the way in which we can bring about an end to these conditions is by cultivating their direct opposites, perspectives that would directly oppose them, by cultivating the insight into impermanence and cultivating insight into no self. Therefore, in Buddhist meditation practices, there are different forms of meditation. In some cases, the meditation would involve taking that object of meditation as a content of one's mind. For example, if we speak of meditating on impermanence or meditating on no self, here it is not adequate simply for our mental states to be impermanent, because they are impermanent. But that is not adequate. What needs to be done is to actually take the impermanence as the content of that mind and cultivate understanding of impermanence and insight into impermanence. Similarly, it is not adequate for our mental states to be devoid of self-existence. We need to take the absence of self-existence or no self as the content of that mental state and cultivate knowledge of that and gain insight into it. On the other hand, there are different other types of meditation. For example, if we say cultivation of love, cultivation of compassion, or cultivation of faith in the Buddha or confidence in the Buddha, here we're not taking these objects of meditation such as compassion confidence as a content, but rather what we are trying to do is we are trying to cultivate our mind as being compassionate, our mind as being that devotional to the Buddha. So these are different types of meditation. Therefore, we need these different approaches. And the key factor is first to have a deeper understanding of the actual practices, then to cultivate familiarity and become habituated to these practices. And then through such prolonged process of habituation and familiarity, then gradually these experiences will have the effect, will have the power to then directly challenge our deeply ingrained distortions, such as clinging to permanence and clinging to self-existence and so on. So the final point that I'm trying to make is to emphasize that the essence of the Buddha's teaching, the spiritual approach, is to transform our mind, turn our mind from an undisciplined state to a disciplined, tamed state of mind. And that is at the heart of the Buddha's spirituality, Buddha Dharma.
1: 잡진 성형이면서 레베.
0: And then, so given that, say, the insight into impermanence, and insight into no self on the one hand, and clinging to permanence and clinging to self-existence, given that these are opposing mental states. There are different perspectives of our mind. And the fact that they oppose each other is something that we can understand. Then the question is, what differentiates between the two? What are the contrasts? Now, in the case of clinging to permanence and clinging to grasping at self-existence, although they are very strong, because and their strength comes from our long habituation to these forms of grasping and clinging. However, if you contrast them to the insights, such as insight into impermanence and insight into no self, then you will notice that clinging to permanence and clinging to self-existence have no sound basis. They have no sound basis in any valid experience or reason. And in contrast, insight into impermanence, insight into no self, even though initially they may be weak in terms of their strength, but they are grounded in a sound basis. Therefore, the more you cultivate them, more you cultivate their familiarity, the greater their strength. Therefore, eventually, they will be able to overwhelm and override the opposing forces.
1: The passage is sound dance is yamadam ge khasa ju thanam koms lu zane ko lo ti de ngor ge se sha ma song ko then ji ta lo yi zindang yu chen ene ko zu ji ge che jum zen de zane ne ta ne ban de ya 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
0: So, So this distinction between two forms of meditation practices, on the one hand, you have meditation on impermanence and no self, which takes the object of meditation as its content of the mind and focuses on them. On the other, you have different types of meditation, such as cultivation of compassion and cultivation of faith and so on. And here, the difference is that when you cultivate compassion, you are not taking compassion as a focus of your meditation, object of your meditation, and looking upon it, but rather you are trying to cultivate your own state of mind as being compassionate. So there is a difference between the two. Therefore, in the first instance, the role of insight and wisdom becomes primary, because what you are doing is you are cultivating deep, understanding of impermanence. You're cultivating deep insight into impermanence and no self to the point where you become deeply convinced of its truth, and then that truth, through constant familiarity, becomes an instance of knowledge. And this knowledge initially may be inferential, but eventually through familiarization, one gains a deeper insight and has an effect to be able to undermine its opposing forces. So here, the key role is being played by wisdom component or the faculty of insight. In Buddhist psychology, one makes distinctions between various mental factors which are defined in terms of their functions. And among these mental factors, one of the mental factors is wisdom. So in these kind of practices, this faculty of wisdom or insight has the key role in developing one's meditative practice. In contrast, you have practices such as compassion and loving kindness and so on. There, when you cultivate love, when you cultivate compassion, you are not developing an insight into a nature of something, but rather faith and compassion. When you are cultivating faith or compassion and loving kindness, you are not cultivating an insight into a nature of reality, but rather you are cultivating a state of mind primarily in the form of an aspiration or a yearning. So it's more of it's a less cognitive state of mind. It's more in themselves they are not, the role of insight is not crucial. The primary role being played by is the mental faculty of aspiration and yearning. And so in themselves, they're kind of slightly softish. They're not that, they don't have the strength of a wisdom. Therefore, when cultivating this aspect of the practices, such as love, compassion, and faith, it is crucial in the Buddhist context to complement them with the faculty of wisdom, so that your practices of compassion is reinforced by the wisdom component as well. And in fact, the stronger the reinforcement of wisdom, the more enhanced and profound your experience of compassion will be.
1: Tāna dāshāda, shētānda, shikṣā, dhṛṭhēdi, tāmiñi nyumbuṋ chikṣē. 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You tell her, never done on tongue language. Just under, terming your munda, a tower giving your mun, shrimp your munchen, the two children, the children, shrimp your munchen, the peggy, the jerisha. Just under the day into the nyambuti, the shrimp the peggy, the shamanism. That the day into Nyambulia, Desenru Nichini, Sunjimbe Nyambusaja, the Poin Nyambusaji, Chengdua. 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
0: So we can see a similar distinction in the category of afflictions as well, which is the opposing forces that spiritual practitioners are trying to overcome and eliminate. So within the category of afflictions, there is one class of afflictions which are more cognitively oriented, such as egoistic grasping at self-existence, or grasping at extremes of absolutism or nihilism or wrong views. So these generally are characterized as afflicted intelligence, forms of intelligence that are afflicted. On the other hand, you have another class of afflictions such as attachment, craving, aversion, anger, and so on. And these are less cognitively oriented. And so within the class of afflictions, we can see two principal categories. And so between these two, the more cognitively oriented afflictions are really thought to be more dangerous and graver, because when they influence our perceptions of the world, they tend to distort our understanding of reality, and therefore their immediate direct antidote is wisdom, the cultivation of wisdom and insight into the nature of reality. And whereas when we look at the less cognitively oriented afflictions such as attachment, craving, aversion, and so on, there you can apply different antidotes such as loving kindness meditation to counter hatred and anger, meditation upon impurity of our body to counter a strong attachment, and so on. However, in the Buddhist literature, within the antidotes, a distinction is made between kind of immediate antidotes that primarily function as a role of undermining the corresponding afflictions, and then eradicating antidotes. So the specific antidotes such as meditation on loving kindness to counter anger and hatred, these are more like the immediate antidotes that undermine and suppress the corresponding afflictions, but they don't have the power to eradicate them. Whereas the wisdom into the no-self, the wisdom, the insight into the no-self is the eradicating antidote. And therefore, in the case of all afflictions, ultimately, it is the cultivation of insight, the wisdom, that will enable us to eradicate these afflictions.
1: No, yeah. Yeah, the Nangshu Dang Water Surgery. Tujuda Guru Gosti. Yeah, the Water Guman or something.
0: So, this is, in a sense, a kind of a short introduction to the basic approach of spirituality in the Buddhist sense. And although it did take up a fair bit of time, I thought it might be helpful to have that before the reading of the text. So we read from the text, it's on page 31. Then, to the best at removing the darkness of the minds of the disciples, I made requests to Manjugosha with intense and enduring firm faith in order that the scriptural traditions appear as practical instructions, and I strove in the collection of causes. Having thought about this, my goal has been good. You are very kind, O treasure of holy wisdom. So this stanza alludes to that Tsongkhapa's long-term retreat that he did as a hermit in Volca retreat that I explained yesterday. And as a result of this, on the basis of Manjushri's instruction, he went into this long-term retreat and strove very hard to deepen his understanding of the Buddha's teaching, and particularly the teaching on dependent origination and emptiness. And then, as a result, he was able to address all lingering doubts pertaining to the teachings of the Buddha, and pertaining especially to the teachings on emptiness, and was able to actually realize the truth of emptiness. And as I mentioned in San Francisco, where I gave the teaching on Tsongkhapa's In Praise of Dependent Origination, and Tsongkhapa composed that praise hymn to the Buddha as a result of his profound experience of emptiness, during his long-term retreat, when, because of his application of the discriminative awareness and critical inquiry into the Buddha's teaching, particularly on the dependent origination and emptiness, he was able to realize the truth, and on the basis of that, experienced a deeply felt devotion to the Buddha, grounded upon and brought forth by his insight and understanding, discriminative awareness, and composed this poem, which is a praise to him, to the Buddha.
1: Ludu Pomi le, Rimshi Jube, Changzhu Lamula, Tumi Benga, Nyjube, Samu Sung, so Persian Dambarshar, Sunday, when the Kurdish show was in Kembe. Lamrimlia, any Dashe Lamrim, Dashe, Lamrim Desen Chigda, Samu Lamrimgi, Donna Tandam Tambalatembe, any Lamrim Kuzu Tambalatembe, Lamrim Chen, Sajin Nisha. That the Jashawati, Tommy Shungi, the Thorn of Yare. Sabati, Ludushung, Thorn of Yare. In a Tashinam is the Thorn, Pej Ludushung, Thor Shagamano Sangi. To that Lapsin Juju, say, I give it to what, that the Pej Ludunima, give a Pej Thor Chari Yare. Said that, Dindel Lamrim de, any, Chur, that, Choji, Pergi, to just come to Mabat Dune, Jashawati, Pejari. So that the Indusan is the name of Lamrim de any Sare, any Shundi, Lamrim Sare from the Karaslana, Mandajan Shadi Yari, Shishing Shundi, Shishing Shunta, Kasule, Manga, Mandajan. That Mandajan Nalolia, and that Mando Chizuki is a bit easy soon chair. But a Taki Jawar of Shashavina, Mingum, Kinsung Navajad, doesn't see the Mingum of Taza, Makomi. What thing around the Lemon going to Danny Tanjone, so much you want to eat pan, Chamataza, Homia, then the next Mendelssohn. Yana Tundition, the number sums there, he, Lemonganda, Kung Dinit, Zahaji Sumdua. And Shanda, Mother Jan Alolia, Lemongi, that had a Migo Didi, Shung Yemen, Mongolia, that Sumje, that did so Lamji Kurim, Machere Tonepa, and Yamnishan Chigi. Any teacher, somebody, and they into some missions of person, number shall. That's another lemon tea, but I'm one of the best. But I forget, but I was sharing enough. Persian yelty, Persian the woman yelty, then any, the minimum, that damn does you, the minimum count on the end of lemon, my giant tea. How did you go yesterday?
0: The next we read, by striving in that way in the stages of the path to enlightenment of the successive lineages from Nagarjuna and Asanga, I found an uncommon certainty, thereby the supreme scriptures of the profound and perfections arose as practical instructions. Having thought about this, my goal has been good. You are very kind, O treasure of holy wisdom. In this stanza, Tsongkhapa talks about how he felt that the instructions of the stages of the path to enlightenment ones dawned upon him as the essential instructions of the perfection of wisdom teachings. And so generally when we speak of the stages of the path or lamrim, we speak about the stages of the path pertaining to the vast practice and the stages of the path pertaining to the profound view of emptiness. And with these two different lineages, the lineage of the profound path, Tsongkhapa relies primarily on Asanga's writings, and with respect to the lineage of the profound view, Tsongkhapa relies on Nagarjuna and his teachings. Although within the vast practice, the specific practice of cultivating bodhicitta, the awakening mind, in terms of exchanging and equalizing self and others, then the principal instruction stems from Nagarjuna. But otherwise, the stages of the path pertaining to the vast practices stem from Asanga. And so the stages of the path instruction in itself was, you know, initiated by Atisha, the Indian master Atisha Dipamkara Shirijana, who composed the Lamrim text specifically in order to suit the temperament and spiritual inclinations of the Tibetan people. And the foundational text, the kind of the source of Atisha's Lamrim instructions, is Maitreya's Abhisamaya Alamkara, Ornament of Clear Realization. And there are specific sections in Maitreya's text which are often cited as the source for Atisha's instructions. For example, there is a section which deals with the practices at the end, and also there is at the end of the text there is a different ways of subsuming the various stages of the path. So in any way, there are specific instances in the sections in the Maitreya's text which are seen as the direct sources for Atisha's instruction on the stages of the path. And so what Tsongkhapa is saying is that it dawned upon him that the Atisha's teachings on the stages of the path, the Lamrim instructions, was really an instruction that captures the heart of the instruction of the perfectional wisdom teachings. And strictly speaking, before giving Lamrim instructions, stages of the path instructions, the practitioner needs to be first familiar by studying perfectional wisdom texts and also the middle way philosophy texts. And then on the basis of that understanding, then Lamrim instructions should be given, because the Lamrim instruction is a kind of a manual, an instruction to incorporate the key elements of perfectional wisdom and middle way philosophy teachings on the question of how an individual can apply these practices within the context of a single practitioner and on a single seating of a session. So therefore, strictly speaking, Lamrim instructions need to be given on the basis of first having taught the perfection of wisdom and middle way philosophy teachings.
1: Then, 창조한테는 세매 중로라 장담하장 두문 진실도 너단 대중 끈다 전에다 사만 너세는 너면 소환한 거 되셨지 사만 끈을 되었지 나 전에 대중 반대 철학을 되셔베 다 류더보다 철학 양라더고 전에 다 전주 대중 끈라 창조도 제일 냠네 예베 제일 냠네 日本 유민세 잠배양지 초지 랑보라 초랑기다 가서 세면슝 도준 도준데 먹고단 자네 뒤에 소슈고 죽고 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
0: So in the next stanza we read, in this northern region, many trained and untrained in the scripture of Pramana have said in one voice, the scripture of Pramana here refers to Pramana Samuchaya, which is the foundational text of Buddhist epistemology composed by Thich Nhat Hanh. So in this scripture of Pramana have said in one voice that there exist no stages of practice to progress to enlightenment in the sutra. And Dharmakirti is seven sets. However, Manju Ghosha said to Dignaga directly, compose this text on Pramana. In the future period, it will become an eye to all migrators, thus granting verbal permission, making it authentic. So what Tsongkhapa is pointing out is that those who, on the one hand, maintain that the Buddhist epistemological texts such as Dignaga's Pramana Samuchaya and Dharmakirti's commentarial texts such as the seven sets of epistemological texts, those who maintain that these texts do not present any stages of the path to enlightenment, but at the same time maintain that Manju Ghosha, the Manjushri, instructed Dignaga and told him that compose these texts because these will be of great source of benefit to sentient beings in future. So Tsongkhapa is pointing out that this is a contradiction. And because in Dharmakirti's text, the salutation verse of Pramana Samuchaya, Dignaga's text, is developed extensively and explained, for example, in his second chapter of Exposition of Valid Cognition, Pramana Siddhi. In this chapter, Dharmakirti explains extensively the meaning of that salutation verse and presents the validity of the Buddha's teachings in terms of both in the sequential order and in the reversal order as well. So Tsongkhapa writes, I saw that the assertion of others is the worst of illogical statements, and especially when examining into the method, the meaning of the expression of worship of the Pramana Samuchaya, so he's talking about the salutation verse, establishing validity by the forward and reverse orders in the Bhagavan being established as valid for those striving for emancipation, and through that, his teachings alone being the crossing path for those seeking liberation, I found deep certainty. And since integration through the path of reasoning of all essential points of the path of the two vehicles became well evident. Two vehicles here refer to the Mahayana vehicle and the non-Mahayana vehicle. I found a special joy. Having thought about this, my goal has been good. You are very kind, O treasure of holy wisdom.
1: Then, Changsam Dodi Genyibu, Lebar Jade, Tommy, Sadding and Changsa. And then, Chambongo Dodi Gen. 사견 잘 사견하래 행정 중이나 전에 레벌 잘 출시 전배배 미범 출시 중도 전단기 중군 양수된배 담벌샤 다 가다 정주 쓰면 좋은 거야 다 장수다 너디 개니 따와디 선선배 따와 송부야래 이거 야채 정주 쓰면 좋은 거 다 할 레벨 정주 쓰면 배배 양등 내배 찌 싶어 송대야 지금 전화다 너 레버자드 출신 선배배 매번 출신 중도 재난기 중군 양수를 내배 담바르샤 신선이 좋은 그런 식으로 캠베데.
0: 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So Tsongkhapa is explaining that on the basis of combined study of or interwoven study of Asanga's text, Bodhisattva levels, Bodhisattva Bhumi, and Maitreya's text, Sutra Alamkara, although their philosophical standpoints of these texts is that of the mind-only school, but with respect to the Bodhisattva's vast, you know, altruistic practices, particularly Bodhisattva Bhumi, Asanga's text, is most extensive and elaborate, and therefore, Tsongkhapa explains that by a combined study of these texts, he was able to appreciate all the collections of writings of Maitreya and his followers as special instructions for practice.
1: Thakwar sarji jaji sungrav so jikbe kurim nile lamjine kuen la ngejir lawa kundu la shiwale labdu che. 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
0: So in the next stanza, we read, especially through its system of arranging the collections of the profound and extensive scriptures, the certainty was bestowed about all essentials of the path, in dependence on compendium of trainings, Shiksha Samuchaya. 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

0: 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Then a Rusic Shane, Tanto, the Sudoa. 그들이 민주산에 그때 흉 과속으로 그 고마 직니 차상한 지기 다시 해보지 뭐 좋나 그 태가 태게 그는 도해 나 두지기면 도해 흉도 태가 태게 전다 직 죽스 커도리야 고미아로 지 시작이 있나 어디 안 더 손이야 뒤 내가 더 좋아한다 서준 양손한다 마와나 강야말로 지연이 시비했다 자 근데 이번 민주산에 아니 루루기 흉리야 미세션이 장바인
1: So at this point, it is important to bring back Tsongkhapa's reference to how he studied Nagarjuna's text and the significance of that and the need for that, which we read earlier. Because, for example, we read in this on page 27. We already read that section where Tsongkhapa writes that although I worked with much hardship on the treatises of Sutra and Tantra, when practicing and expounding the meaning of the profound, having seen that I've not gone far beyond the kind of view that has trained in nothing and knows nothing at all. And it's important to bring that stanza here because in Tibet, as everybody knows, that the Vajrayana teachings became very
0: wide. San Francisco and San Francisco That Yahoo some chicken sending in today, and just you know, since chicken, Moda Rangapana Sojin, Kumduzane, Tusun Nedin Alolia, had the water, Santelli, Senny, Santel Gane, Ribu Jan Pugu, Remado, some heady Jogosan Marbata. But down to the same Jibetulia, has it for Tamara Torres, some heady joy or that has it, some heady with the Sumiore. 那 sim head 的话，台上心里啊，造型里啊，文字写的呢，啊，考过的。第一点子里啊，那嘛呢，你考过的。是吧？你 sim head 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
1: So since in Tibet the teachings of the Vajrayana was so widespread, and particularly that of the highest yoga tantra was very widespread, and within the teachings of the highest yoga tantra, you have teachings such as the cycle of Dohas, songs of Saraha, and also many other instructions of highest yoga tantra. And for example, if you look at Saraha's Dohas, on the explicit reading of the text themselves, the key practice that is being taught is the cultivation of the clear light, the innate mind of clear light. And similarly, in the Tibetan instructions on Vajrayana, advanced Vajrayana teachings, you will also find emphasis placed upon the practices that are focused on the cultivation of this innate mind of clear light. So when the practitioner is focused single-pointedly on the cultivation of this innate mind of clear light, then there, the primary form of practice is that of single-pointedness and placement meditation or absorption meditation. And in that state, any application of discursivity or analytic meditation is discouraged because, when you are cultivating the innate mind of clear light, you're not taking innate mind as the object of your meditation, but rather you are cultivating your mind to take the form of this innate, to arrive at this innate state of mind. Therefore, it is similar to the kind of practice you find in cultivation of compassion, where compassion is not the object, but rather you are cultivating compassion within your mental state. So, therefore, when you are actually engaged in the actual practice of cultivating the innate mind of clear light, the primary form it takes is that of single-pointedness and absorption with no discursivity. And in contrast to that, a standard meditation on emptiness takes emptiness as its object, just as in the case of meditation on no self. So where you have a subject-object distinction, and your state of mind takes emptiness as the object, and deepens your understanding of that. And this is not the way in which innate mind of clear light meditation takes form. The innate mind of clear light meditation takes the form of that of single-pointedness and absorption. So this is an important point. And furthermore, even in Nagarjuna's own writings, when the final nature of phenomena, which is emptiness, is described, emptiness is often characterized as the truth that is free of all conceptual elaborations, and it is the transcendence of all conceptual elaborations. And therefore, for example, in Bhava Viveka's commentary on Nagarjuna's Fundamental Wisdom of the Middle Way, he emphasizes that when you cultivate deep insight into the nature of emptiness, then your understanding must, you know, have as its content a mere negation, a non-affirming mere negation without any implication of affirming anything, something. So the experience of emptiness must take the form of this total absence, mere absence, with no affirmation or implied affirmation of any kind. Therefore, in some texts, we find expressions such as, just as the object, emptiness, the truth, is beyond all conceptual elaborations, the subjective experience of that takes the form of not grasping at anything. And this is important, because if there is even a tiniest element of implied affirmation, then this will result in grasping on emptiness. And Nagarjuna points out in his Fundamental Wisdom of the Middle Way that the clinging to emptiness as an absolute is an irreparable view. And similarly, Nagarjuna warns against grasping at emptiness in his hymn to the Buddha, the World Transcendent, as well. So this is, one needs to avoid any tendency to affirm something in the aftermath of negation, so when meditating on emptiness. And this is also the key point being emphasized in Satyapandita's line when he talks about the freedom from the four clingings. He says that when there is grasping, there is no view. If there is a grasping, there is no view. So that is also the similar point being made. So, and for just as when you have a muddied water, you know, if you continue to stir it, then you will never be able to see the actual clarity of the water itself. And therefore, you know, the way in which you can see the clarity of the water is to simply let the water rest, and you know, by itself. And if you allow the water to rest by itself, then the dirt will settle down, and then the clarity of the water will shine through. Similarly, when you are cultivating this innate mind of clear light, any form of discursivity in that actual meditation practice, any form of discursivity becomes an obstacle, because it would have this comparable effect of just muddying the thought processes. So when you are cultivating the innate mind of clear light, the primary approach has to be that of simply resting your mind in its natural state. So we find such expressions in the you know, for example, this is the primary approach we find in Dzogchen Atiyoka practice, where they have a discussion of what is referred to as the leap over, breakthrough practice, Tekchu practice, where the primary approach is that of absorption with no discursivity. Similarly, in the Mahamudra teaching, the Great Seal teaching, there one speaks of placing one's mind in its natural state, uncontrived, in its uncontrived natural state. And so this is the primary the mode of guiding the practitioner in the Mahamudra approach as well. So now, even here, for example, in the case of Dzogchen practice, you know, the cultivation of insight into emptiness in the standard Madhyamaka approach is essential, because the Dzogchen practice of Tekchu, breakthrough, presupposes a certain preliminary practices. And the preliminary practice involves what in the Dzogchen language refers to as searching for the processes of mind's, you know, coming into being, arising, abiding, and dissolution. And in this, which is the preliminary practice to the main Dzogchen meditation, this preliminary practice essentially involves a standard meditation on emptiness in the way in which Nagarjuna's texts present, which would involve critical, analytic, and discursive activity to really use reasoning, faculty to, you know, probe deeper into the nature of reality. So the Dzogchen practice of breakthrough texture already presupposes that the individual has gone through this critical discursive approach into understanding emptiness. Similarly, in the Mahamudra approach of Kagyu, one speaks of a single pointedness. This is the component of shamatha, calm abiding. One speaks of total, absence of elaborations. This is the comparable dimension of meditation on emptiness in the standard Nagarjunian style. And then on the basis of these two, then one speaks of single taste, which is the actual practice of the innate mind of clear light. We also find similar instructions in the Sakya Lamdre approach, where although the actual meditation itself takes the form of a single-pointed absorption with no discursivity, but as part of the preparatory stages in the Sakya instruction, one speaks of the three stages of appearances. And in these three stages of appearances, again, the individual practitioner goes through the cultivation of shamatha, calm abiding, and also penetrative insight on emptiness in the standard Nagarjunian model of, employing discursivity. Now, therefore, although there might be some very exceptional instances where, a teacher and a disciple with very strong karmic bonds and have very strong kind of, bond of affinity, where a teacher on the basis of a single instruction may be able to, introduce the nature of rigpa in the Dzogchen sense, this pristine awareness, on the basis of a mere single instruction. But this is just almost just a logical possibility, this is just a logical possibility, very rare, although such possibilities do exist. But for most of us, one has to go through the preliminary one has to go through the understanding of emptiness, first cultivated on the basis of discursive analytic processes by using Nagarjunian approach, and then on that basis we'll then be able to engage into the cultivation of innate mind of clear light. We also find similar statements in Tsongkhapa's writing as well. For example, in one of his texts on completion stage, Ringa Denzo, completion stage upon a single, within a single setting, single sitting, it's a text in which Tsongkhapa speaks about, there is one specific section of the text where he talks about how one needs to focus on the enhancement of the great bliss, while for the time being leaving neutral the meditation on emptiness. So even in Tsongkhapa's writing, we find such similar statements. So it is in this way one needs to understand, the significance and the meaning of such statements as, placing one's mind naturally in its state, uncontrived, and so on. Because otherwise, if one's understanding of, very particularity of a certain teaching such as Doha's is taken out of context with no background understanding of the overall Buddhist framework of the path, then there could be potential for misunderstanding. And it is this kind of misunderstanding Tsongkhapa is pointing out when he says that, one's understanding of the profound view may be simply not more than just knowing nothing and, perceiving nothing. And this is a possibility, because otherwise, one could say that, the ability to, place one's mind in a totally absence of thought, that in itself is not a great deal, because someone with no advanced mental training may be able to simply just let go and be in that state. So that in itself is not a great achievement. And for some there is a danger of confusing that kind of state of mind as constituting a high levels of realization of Dzogchen or uncontrived mind. In fact, this reminds me of a story. Once, soon after the major earthquake that hit San Francisco, someone I knew from San Francisco, I met him and I asked him, when the earthquake hit, were you afraid? And the person told me, no, actually, I had the experience of a Dzogchen, a sort of sense of wonder, you know, with absence of thought. Therefore, I didn't feel afraid. Now, you know, if that was a genuine experience of, you know, Dzogchen, sense of wonder, it would be, I would say to him, congratulations. But the danger is that it could have been just a simple absence of thought. You know, he was totally caught off guard and was completely, you know, blanked out. And you know, that could be a form of fearlessness, but then that's not, you know, that's just a simple absence of thought with, you know, just totally caught off guard. And if one mistakes that kind of experience as a advanced, you know, Dzogchen realization, then there is a real danger of misunderstanding, because that kind of experience will have no power to undermine our deeply ingrained grasping at self-existence and inherent existence. Whereas a genuine experience of Dzogchen Rigpa, the pristine awareness, A genuine experience of Dzogchen, pristine awareness, is as Dr. Rinpoche describes in one of his writings. It says that a genuine experience of pristine awareness would be like opening an eye of a person whose eyes have been obscured, like a kind of through a surgery. So when that happens, then you don't need any other further conditions to be able to see. So when your eyes are open, that very act allows you to see whatever comes into the field of your vision. So when that kind of experience takes place, then Dr. Rinpoche explains that then whatever appears within the field of your experience, they will appear to you as manifestations of this basic awareness. And with no sense of grasping, with no sense of clinging, and therefore built in this insight is the Madhyamaka insight, the middle way philosopher's insight, that everything is mere designation, everything is mere label. And therefore, this kind of realization will have the power to undermine our deeply ingrained clinging to self-existence and inherent existence. This also reminds me of what Anjan Rinpoche once told me. He was an Amdo master, practitioner of Dzogchen, and he's now...
0: Chamdo.
1: Chamdo. He's from Chamdo, and he's now no longer with us. But he once told me, I had several discussions with him, and he once told me that when, as a result of his meditation on open presence, Rigpa Sangtel, the experience of pristine awareness in the form of open presence, he told me that every time this experience occurs, tears would naturally come to his eyes. And what this suggests is that, you know, a genuine experience of that kind will have the capacity to, you know, naturally bring forth the, you know, compassion for all other sentient beings. Because someone with that kind of deep insight will have the understanding that all the diversity that we experience in the world are really manifestations coming out of this basic awareness. Yet sentient beings are caught in this web of diverse, complexity, and without, awareness of where this multiplicity of experiences is coming from, and then cling on to these discrete realities. So someone with that kind of experience will have a very powerful compassion for sentient beings, and so this is true because in Lord Rupchen's writings, often he uses the language terms, such terms as shime, no foundation, no basis, or no ground, groundlessness, and satel as total absence. So these points towards the insights that we find in Jantakirti's writing, where he talks about the advanced level of compassion as being non-objectifying, a non-objectifying compassion.
0: So now, lunchtime.
1: So I just have to read a few more lines from there. So Tsongkhapa says that in all the essential points that bring about right view, I properly trained and cut off doubts. Having thought about this, my goal has been good. You are very kind, O treasure of holy wisdom.
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0: Tashi Delek, number 2, Lamrum Shevi, Geji Gundu Taveto, Pyogi Nangcho Senshi Ye. 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
1: Pāpālhāi, 성주 상황주 도름 르문 대샤바 디 탄지 아니 파팔레 주주 다가는 신기 다 도름 기차에 떠야래 아니 소 기름 기차 그게 다 송샤베 아니 남샤름 봐 로빈 루장 남샤름 봐 텔라 소베 두버 파베 거기 텐군라 텐군 텐세드 슝텐세므로 슝텐 뜻을 던져오게 전설 전들이 슝텐으로 왔다 근데 맨로 탱군라 링도 디브르 세데 사회 규 선주 뜻규디 안 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
2: So we read from the stanzas, the second stanza in on page 33. Where Tsongkhapa writes that then in dependence on instructions of the Dhanyotara and Varochana Adisambodhi, these are the two texts that he's referring to, excellently explained by Buddha Guha, who was a master, particularly on action tantra and performance tantra, all the essentials of the path arose properly as practical instructions. And here he's not talking merely about the deity yoga meditations, but also the yoga with sign and yoga without signs, which we spoke about earlier, and the key part of which is the cultivation of the meditative absorptions, which are aimed at purifications of body, speech, mind, and activity or actions. And then he says that having thought about this, my goal has been good. You are very kind, O treasure of holy wisdom. And in the next stanza, he explains the way in which he, the instructions of the Yoga Tantra dawned upon him as instructions on practices. So we read, seeing the essentials of the path of the glorious Tattva Samgraha are included in the three samadhis. So here he's referring to the three principal forms of meditative absorptions of the yoga class. Although a little is easy, it is difficult to realize how to meditate on the profound meaning in that path. And then again he explains that it is on the basis of the writings of Buddha Guha, he says that the Pandit Buddha Guha properly explained the root, explanatory, and the concordant tantras. And combining the three, and by explaining exactly the stages of meditation on the profound practices of the three tantra sets, the darkness of mind was dispelled. And here, one of the points he's making is that in the Yoga Tantra, and there are many different types of meditative absorptions explained that are suited to different people with different types of inclinations or different lineages of the Buddha lineages. And Tsongkhapa explains that on the basis of relying on Buddha Guha's explanation, he understood all of the essential practices of these meditative absorptions in concordance with bhavana krama, the stages of the path. That stages of meditation, and he explains that he understood this by explaining exact stages of meditation, the profound practices of the three tantra sets, the darkness of mind was dispelled. Having thought about this, my goal has been achieved. You are very kind, O treasure of holy wisdom. And in the next stanza, he explains how instructions on the highest yoga class dawned upon him, and he writes, the ultimate of all the good explanations of the sage is the glorious Anuttara Yoga Tantra, which is the highest class of Tantra. Within it, the very most profound is the glorious Guhasamaja, the king of all Tantras. The best of proponents, Nagarjuna, said the following about it. The essentials of the path in the root Tantra remain sealed with six limits and four ways. And the six limits here refer to the different levels of reading of the sutra, sorry, the tantra. For example, Guhasamaja tantra is understood to be what is called the hidden tantra or the concealed tantra, which means that a single expression in that tantra can be read at many different levels. from the point of view of the practices of generation stage and from the point of view of the practices of the completion stage. So for example, when we read a specific section of that passage from the Grihasamaja Root Tantra, you can read it at the superficial level of the literary meaning of the text. So there's the literary meaning, then there is what is called the general level of meaning, which is a meaning, the level of meaning that is common to both Sutra and Tantra and between the various classes of Tantra. And then there is a further level of meaning, which is the referred to as the hidden meaning or the concealed meaning. And then finally, there is what is called the definitive level of meaning. So the point is that the nature of the teachings is such that even a single passage can be read at many different levels. And it is in this manner the teachings are presented in these tantras. And so he explains, therefore they are to be known by having followed the explanatory tantras and from the oral instructions of the teacher. Having held that method as an essential, I familiarized for a long time with all the subtle points about the cycle of the Nagarjuna's tradition of Grihasamaja. The ultimate oral instructions such as Pingotra, Charya Melapaka, and the stages of presentation by Nagabudhi. So here, Tsongkhapa identifies three key texts. One is Nagarjuna's own text called Condensed Practice, and then this is followed by Aryadeva's text, which is called Compendium of Practices, and then together with this, there is a text by Nagabudhi, which is titled Stages of Presentation. So, and then he explains that how he properly studied and practiced the Root Tantra in conjunction with the five explanatory tantras of Grihasamaja. And generally, there are five or six explanatory tantras, out of which only five were translated into Tibetan. And it is these five that Tsongkhapa is referring to. And he says that his study and practice of these five explanatory tantras was done on the by relying on Chantrakirti's clear lamp, which is his exposition of the Root Tantra. He writes, I trained with great effort and through training acquired all the essential points of the general two stages of Grihasamaja, and in particular those of the completion stage. Having thought about this, my goal has been good. You are very kind, O treasure of holy wisdom. And then he explains how on the basis of understanding and practice of Grihasamaja, he was able to then relate to the instructions of other tantras as well. So he writes, by the strength of that, the meaning of the essential points of many tantras, such as Samvara, Hevajra, and Kalachakra, appeared as instructions. Since I have explained these elsewhere, here is just a little for those of discerning intelligence. Having thought about this, my goal has been good. You are very kind, O treasure of holy wisdom. And then the text concludes with this section with the following note. This is the second period, how in the middle all spiritual traditions dawned as instructions.
1: Tamar Ninzen Kudu Nyamsulangba Sidadi 제레네 상하게다 가도래 다 상하로래 아다 람 고민드잖아요 아주 튕기는데도 튕성문내죠 니체 나 튕성문내죠 사다 나라라 세기는죠 아니 가시고 그게 니기는죠 안다 다른는죠 소바 어쨌든 뭔구지 다 용되게 하라 지시듯잖아요 수준 수습시 차상 냠내는 더 되게 하래 And then, how about now? 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
2: Then we read in the text when I became a treasury of such instructions I practiced integrating into a path of all the contents essential points the common path and the two stages of the uncommon path. The common path here refers to all the foundational practices that is common to both sutra and tantra. And the uncommon relates to the Vajrayana practices in general and particularly the highest yoga class tantra. Of the two Mahayanas, the perfection and the Tantrayana. Having thought about this, my wish has been good. You are very kind, O treasure of holy wisdom. Then he says that it is taught that the Ganges rivers or prayers of the conqueror's children are condensed in the prayers to uphold the holy Dharma. Therefore, whatever roots of virtue were collected, all were also dedicated in order to spread the teachings of the sage. Having thought about this, my goal has been good. You are very kind, O treasure of holy wisdom. And so in the first stanza, Tsongkhapa is explaining how he engaged in the study, not just study, but also meditative practice of all the aspects of the Buddha's path, both Sutra and Tantra, in their entirety and also in great detail, and not just study them, but also relate to them to his own personal experience so that they are, you know, trained, you know, at the level of his own personal experience. And then this section concludes with the point that this then is the third period, how I practiced all day and night, and dedicated my activities towards the flourishing of the doctrine. So this reference to day and night, practicing day and night, suggests an important point, because for practitioners of highest yoga class, there is an opportunity, there is a possibility of turning all aspects of one's daily life into a spiritual practice, into one's meditative practice. Generally, we make distinctions between practices during the meditative session and after session periods, practices of the after session periods. Then the practices that are related to the after session periods include the yoga of sleep, yoga of eating, yoga of rising from, waking up from your sleep and so on. And for advanced Vajrayana practitioners of the highest yoga class, there is a ability to turn the entire 24 hours of one's daily life into a form of meditative practice. For example, in the highest yoga class, there are practices specifically directed for application in the during the dream during the sleep state. And during the sleep state, you have a practice, for example, like the cultivation of the innate mind of clear light can be, you know, applied during a dream state, during a deep sleep, and also a waking moment just at the point of, you know, awaking, there is a very subtle kind of, you know, clarity in one's mind in this kind of twilight zone, you know, because of the familiarity of the practice, one is able to even use that occasion for meditation on clear light. And for example, in the highest yoga class, one imagines being awoken by the songs, the Vajra songs of Dakinis, and so one uses even that occasion for enhancement of the clear light practice. And the main significance here is that one of the key practices of highest yoga class is to deliberately go through dissolution processes and to arrive at a very subtle point of consciousness. And during the waking period, because our level of conscious experience is at the gross level of thoughts and emotions and sensory experiences, the dissolution is much harder. Whereas when you can do this practice in the dream, in sleep, already many of the gross levels of mental functions have ceased already. Therefore, there is a much greater opportunity and possibility of now furthering, you know, that level of dissolution and affecting this clear light experience in the dream state. So for highest yoga practitioners, this is a very important occasion during the dream sleep state. So this is what Tsongkhapa is referring to when he says that I practice both day and night. So suggesting the possibility of turning all 24 hours of one's everyday life towards dedicating that towards practice.
1: Ene rang kyawa jashe peje na namjun dembe kyasa mangula jugu manu tsushi dembe chir rang toko jeban dijeso ta kyawa ngoya di tele tebe kyawa tonum ji rimban di yin doa malu kun tube tushu lana me sunne kyawa kyawa lana jugu se che rang toko ngambara jeban dozum to sheban dini mangdo tebe kyawa shara tonga bo losan tebe peje do jugu se kenda nambara kyawa lingdo sebe yigibani kushiba zinji pelo
2: So then we read the conclusion of this text when Tsongkhapa also dedicates the merit of composing this text when he writes, in order to extensively increase my virtues and to many of good fortune who possess discerning intelligence, in order to appropriately teach the unmistaken door of entry, I composed this expression of my own realizations. By the collection of virtues obtained thereby, may all migrators without exceptions in the same stages take up the unexcelled discipline of the sage and enter the path that pleases the conquerors. So now we will read the Songs of Experience, which is on page 13. In terms of transmission of the teachings that we just finished, which is Tsongkhapa's autobiography.

0: led you to Deputy Ling Rinpoche and Deputy Chan Rinpoche as well. In San Francisco, I forgot to mention where I received the transmission, explanatory transmission on Tsongkhapa's In Praise of Dependent Origination. For the record, I received it from Khunu Lama Rinpoche, Rinzin Tempa. So, since some of you were present at the teaching in San Francisco, I felt I ought to at least mention this.
1: The first stanza of this text, Songs of Spiritual Experience, condensed points of the stages of the path, is a salutation

0: verse. This is, by the way, on page 13. We read, "Your body is created from a billion perfect factors of goodness. Your speech satisfies the yearnings of countless sentient beings. Your mind perceives all objects of knowledge exactly as they are. I bow my head to you, O chief of the Shakya clan." So from this point, Tsongkhapa is, after the paying homage to the Buddha, then presenting the instructions of the stages of the path, Lamrim. Now, the origin of this instruction of Lamrim, the stages of the path, goes back to Atisha's time, during the Ngari ruler's time. And the Ngari rulers, Yishibu and Changchubu, were instrumental in inviting Atisha to Tibet. And in fact, in the process of trying to invite, bringing Atisha to Tibet, Yishibu, in fact, had to give up, sacrifice his own life. And it was during Changchubu's time, Atisha was finally able to come to Tibet. And when Changchubu requested Atisha to give a teaching in Tibet, Atisha asked, "What kind of teaching you want me to give?" And Changchubu made the request that, "Please give us an instruction, Dharma instruction, that would be beneficial to the entire people of Tibet as a whole." And Atisha, being fully aware of the historical background of Tibet, where Buddhism is very widespread, felt the need, perhaps, that the most beneficial instruction he could give was to provide an instruction which would enable to bring all the scriptural teachings of the Buddha to be brought together and made relevant to practitioners. And therefore he developed this instruction and gave this teaching whereby all the scriptural instructions could be related within the context of the spiritual practices of individuals of three levels of capacity: initial level of capacity, middling level of capacity, and the advanced level of capacity, or the three scopes. And so if you look at the way in which Atisha did this, it seems Atisha did not take it for granted that everybody in Tibet was suited to the Mahayana path. There seemed to be a recognition that different levels of instructions and teaching probably needs to be given to different individuals. And so if you look at the instruction of Lamrim, which developed from Atisha, you will see that all the practices that pertain to the initial capacity practitioner, the primary objective of such a spiritual practitioner is to gain a favorable rebirth, higher rebirth. And that is the objective, spiritual objective. And the method for bringing about the fulfillment of that objective is taking refuge in the three jewels and observance of the precepts of refuge in the form of obeying the law of cause and effect and avoiding from negative actions and engaging in the positive actions. So that is the core practice, spiritual practice of the practitioners of initial scope, whose main objective is to gain a higher rebirth. And then the practitioners of the middling scope, their objective, primary objective, is to attain freedom from cycle of existence. And therefore, what is needed as a basis to engage in the spiritual path is to cultivate a genuine aspiration to seek liberation from cyclic existence. And for that, what is crucial is to have a deep understanding of the defects of cyclic existence, unenlightened existence. And on that basis, the main practices that are presented are the practices of the Four Noble Truths and the three higher trainings, training in morality, concentration, and wisdom, and also the 37 aspects of the path to enlightenment. So these together constitute the core practice of the practitioner of middling capacity, whose aim is to attain freedom from cyclic existence. And then, for the practitioners of advanced capacity, for the Mahayana practitioners, then even in these cases, they need to initially go through the earlier practices, so that there is, therefore, the practices of the initial capacity and middling capacity are practices that are common to the practices of the advanced capacity. Okay. So Atisha presented the instructions that are meant for individuals of different capacities, but also a single individual of advanced capacity who needs to go through in a gradual manner through all of these stages. And so the point is that Atisha developed an instruction in such a way that all the various aspects of the practices are organized in their systematic order, so that one can go through a step-by-step process in the right order and in the right kind of stages of development. And the key text that Atisha composed is The Lamp on the Path to Enlightenment, Bodhipatta Paradipa, and all the subsequent Lamrim literature, Stages of the Path instruction literature, developed out of this. And among Tsongkhapa's own works on Stages of the Path instructions, first he composed the great treatise on the Stages of the Path, which is the extensive exposition of the Stages of the Path, Lamrim Chemo, and then he composed later a condensed version of that, sometimes referred to as the middle version of middle-length Lamrim, or sometimes referred to also as the short version of Lamrim. And then he also composed this experiential song, which summarizes and distills the essence of all of these instructions in a versified form, in a very short form. So if one were to fully study this short text, one needs to relate the instructions here to the more elaborate presentations he has given in the great treatises and the middle-length treatises. But if we were to do that, we are talking about courses of instructions that would cover days and days, which we do not have, of course, the time. So we will have to somehow cover this entire territory on the basis of this short text within the next couple of hours.
1: Yeah. 나디 고림디 고블루르 우머르지 태어나라리야 아니 두절이야 응원도도 내리 니세 아니 지 두질라 너나 태다 싫어보스 응원도 두지 아니 랜데라 태베 태바 짱로라 태베 깨울은 깨서다 깨울 태베 태바다 또 아니 랜데라 이지기 태베 선에 라링게 돼 사실 내 인도산에 응원도 두지 태바스 내리 두지 싫어 너는 대다 싫어보스. 딘 일에 싫어소리스. 대바드디 콜로버리스. 순수자네다 싫어소리스. 순수자네. 대바. 나빠타고 하시 영어 라양 싫어부터 하셔봐요. 그래서 순수자네.
0: So, in terms of, you know, if we were to distill the essence of all of these diverse instructions in the context of a single individual's practice, then as Nagarjuna points out that, since our spiritual practitioner's objective consists of the immediate objective of attaining higher birth, fortunate birth, rebirth, and the ultimate objective of attaining definite goodness in the form of liberation. And therefore, the two primary factors that need to be cultivated and employed by a spiritual practitioner, these are a faith and confidence on the one side and wisdom on the other. So the key factor for ensuring the attainment of a fortunate rebirth is the cultivation of conviction and confidence, both in the object of refuge, the Buddha, Dharma, and Sangha, but also, more importantly, cultivating faith and conviction in the law of karma, the law of causality, and living one's life according to that law. And the key factor that needs to be cultivated for attainment of liberation, the definite goodness, is the faculty of wisdom. And between these two, faith and wisdom, it is the wisdom that is most important. And faith is, in a sense, a complementary factor. And by making this statement, what Nagarjuna means is that even in the case of faith, although it is an important faculty, a genuinely grounded faith must be complemented with the faculty of wisdom. It has to be a faith and confidence that is reinforced and grounded upon wisdom and understanding.
1: Huh? Since then, 난 눈기 구름디 십겹에 나느야 순한 멤버 당부를 넣었어. 뭔도 더 봐라. 나 객식인지 가다시 미국 주 다 레다 다 대군으로 좀 싸우러 되기 뭔도 더 봐라. 그 객식도 봐. 자, 내 이메일도 사네. 미국에 나랑 주 떠야 돼. 순한 멤버 당부를 넣어. 애는 뭔도 더 쳐고 그래. 순한 멤버 당부를 넣어. 바로 다는 더버시스. 바로 아니 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
0: And in fact, one can see that this this sequence of oral practice is embodied in Atisha's instruction on the stages of the path with respect to the practices of the three capacities of practitioners, initial, middling, and advanced, can also be found in a much earlier Buddhist sources. For example, in the 400 standards on the middle way, Aryadeva makes the following statement. He says that, with respect to the Buddhist practitioners, he says that at first one must undo all the demeritorious activities, in other words, the negative and non-virtuous activities. And here, what he's talking about is at the initial level of practice, one's aim, immediate aim, is to ensure the continued attainment of a higher fortunate rebirth. And the main obstacles for the attainment of such objective is indulgence in 10 courses of negative actions of body, speech, and mind, the 7 actions and the underlying motivations, the mental states. And so by seeking refuge in the three jewels and observing the law of cause and effect and living an ethically sound way of life, one undoes the demeritorious activities, one averts them. So that is the first phase of practice. And then he writes, in the middle, one should undo the self, you know, clinging to self. And here, he's then relating to the second level of practice, to the objective attainment of freedom from cyclic existence. In other words, the liberation. And here, since the primary factor condition that chains us to continued existence in samsara is the grasping at self-existence. The key factor of the path is to cultivate insight into no self and gain freedom from cyclic existence. So when Aryadeva speaks of realization of no self, here he is talking about realization of no self of person, in the sense that person is devoid of inherent existence. And then in the next line, he says that on the final stage, one needs to undo all forms of views, or all forms of kind of wrong views. And here he is talking about the next objective, which is to attain Buddhahood for the benefit of all beings, attainment of omniscient state of Buddhahood. And here the key wisdom that is being cultivated is the wisdom of emptiness in terms of dependent origination. And here the emptiness is cultivated and practiced within the framework of a fulfillment of one's, you know, complete aspirations of bringing about others' welfare, and also aimed at overcoming of not just afflictions, but also the propensities towards these afflictions and the imprints left by these afflictions, which are recognized as subtle obstructions to knowledge. So both the obscuration in the form of afflictions and obscurations in the form of subtle obstructions to knowledge, which are the propensities to these afflictions, all of these needs to be eliminated. So for that, with that aim, one then undoes all forms of views, grasping at inherent existence. And then finally, Aryadeva says that he who understands this sequence of practice is a truly learned one. So we can see that the Atisha's instructions in terms of the three levels of capacities of practitioners is something that is actually found also in much earlier sources, such as Aryadeva's 400 Sutras on the Middle Way.
1: 가서 손이 섭중대교과교과대사반에
0: Now to read from the text itself, it opens with several stanzas of salutation. The first stanza is paying homage to the Buddha Shakyamuni, the master of the teaching. And we read, your body is created from a billion perfect factors of goodness. And this idea that the Buddha's embodiment is a creation from a billion perfect factors makes a very significant point, because the heart of the Buddha's teaching is the understanding of the origination of everything from the related causes and conditions. And the point is also being made here that even the Buddha's own body is a creation of its relevant causes and conditions. And so this is to emphasize again the heart of the Buddha's teaching on dependent origination in terms of causes and effects. This also has another significance, which is to remind to the followers of the Buddha that the Buddha, historical Buddha Shakyamuni, was not someone who was fully enlightened right from the beginning. He was initially like ourselves, ordinary sentient beings with all the attendant faults and limitations, but who, as a result of discovering the unmistaken path and having practiced all the aspects of the path in an unmistaken manner, attained the unmistaken fruit, a result of that path. So it is to remind to the followers that Buddha, through the Buddha's example, the others too can attain such an enlightened embodiment. So the salute, homage is being paid to the Buddha's embodiment from the point of view of its causal origin. And then the next line pays homage to the Buddha's speech. Your speech satisfies the yearnings of countless sentient beings. And here, the homage is being paid to the Buddha's speech from the point of view of the enlightened effect, the results of the Buddha's enlightenment, because the Buddha was someone whose attainment of enlightenment was motivated by bodhicitta, the awakening mind, aspiring to attain enlightenment for the benefit of all beings. Therefore, the sole purpose of seeking enlightenment was to bring about the fulfillment of others' welfare, and the primary medium through which this enlightened activity is performed is through the enlightened speech of the Buddha, because the Buddha himself attained enlightenment through elimination of all the obscurations, removal of all the obscurations, and perfection of all the qualities. In a similar manner, he is, through his enlightened speech, showing the very path that he himself has walked through that leads to enlightenment to others. By emphasizing this enlightened activity of the speech, we Tsongkhapa is paying homage to the Buddha's speech from the point of view of the fruits of the enlightenment. And then the next line, we read, your mind perceive all objects of knowledge exactly as they are. And then the homage is paid to the Buddha's mind, enlightened mind, from the point of view of its actual reality of Buddhahood. The actual reality of the Buddhahood is the Buddha's mind, which is the total knowledge of all the aspects of reality, particularly the two truths, the conventional truth and ultimate truth. And since, as Dharmakirti points out in the Pramana Vatika, exposition of valid cognition, for whom who is ignorant of the reality, it would be very difficult to lead others to the discovery of that truth. So therefore, Buddha is a fully enlightened being whose insight into the nature of two truths is complete. Therefore, he will be able to lead all beings to that state of perfect knowledge. And therefore, by pointing out Buddha's perfection of knowledge of the two truths, Tsongkhapa is paying homage to the Buddha's enlightened mind as the reality of actual Buddhahood. And then he says that, I bow my hat to you, O chief of the Shakya clan. So in other words, he's making homage, he's paying homage to the Buddha from the point of view of reflecting upon the enlightened qualities of the Buddha's body, speech, and mind.
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0: So in the next two stanzas, Tsongkhapa is making homage to the custodians and inheritors of the instructions of Mahayana teachings, particularly the teachings that are related to the lineage of the vast practice and the lineage of the profound view of emptiness. So we read, You are the most excellent sons of such peerless teacher. You carry the burden of the enlightened activities of all conquerors. And in countless realms, you engage in ecstatic display of emanations. I pay homage to you, O Maitreya and Manjushri. Now this question of you know, Manjushri and Maitreya being the kind of the transmitters of the Buddha's teaching on the vast practice and the profound view raises the question of how transmission is, you know, kind of ensured of the lineage of the Buddha's teachings. Of course, generally speaking, if we look at the corpus of Buddha's teachings, we find the Pali tradition, the teachings that are enshrined in the Pali tradition, there are teachings that are enshrined in the Sanskrit tradition, and sometimes these two traditions are referred to as the Mahayana, and comparatively to Mahayana as the lesser vehicle, the great vehicle and the lesser vehicle. And so it seems to be very clear that insofar as the teachings that were explicitly given by the Buddha is concerned, these are embodied in the Tripitaka, the three baskets of the Pali tradition. And these are the teachings that the Buddha explicitly gave and which are collected together. And as far as the transmission of the Pali Sutta scriptures are concerned, there is quite a clear record of how these were transmitted from the Buddha through the great Kashyapa and so on, through a succession of what are referred to as the seven custodians of the Buddha's teaching. So there is a human to human unbroken transmission, which is the case for the Vinaya, the monastic tradition, and also for many other aspects of the Pali scriptures. Now when we try to look at the Mahayana instructions, such as the perfection of wisdom and so on, then the earliest human, recorded human transmitters of these teachings are Nagarjuna and Asanga. So when we look at their historical period, then we are talking about, for example, in the case of Nagarjuna, at least 400 years after the death of the Buddha. And in the case of Asanga, we are talking about 900 years at least after the death of the Buddha. So the question is, you know, how was the continuity of the transmission ensured from the Buddha's time up until the first human transmitter of these instructions? And now if we look at Nagarjuna's own lineages, Nagarjuna's own monastic vows, that the lineage that he received, the monastic vows, traces back to Buddha's own son, Rahula, and carries the tradition of the Sarvastivada monastic tradition. The question is not so much to the monastic tradition that Nagarjuna, you know, received, but more to the transmission of the instructions on perfection of wisdom teachings. And here, the traditional understanding is that when the perfection of wisdom teachings were given, it was not given in the conventional sense of time and place to in a kind of an explicit manner, but rather the teaching of the perfection of wisdom took place at a more within the context of a congregation of individuals who had strong karmic connections with these set of teachings and present at the teachings, which was given at Vulture's Peak in Rajgir. Present at the teachings were not just human disciples of the Buddha, but also bodhisattvas who are in the celestial body form, such as Manjushri, Maitreya, and so on. And it is Manjushri and Maitreya who received the instructions and then passed them on to the human transmitters, such as Nagarjuna and Asanga. Now, when it comes to the Maitreya's instructions within the textual collection that we have today, there are five texts, five teachings explicitly associated with Maitreya, such as the ornament of Mahayana scriptures and so on. So, and these are teachings which Asanga received at the feet of Maitreya, and in fact they are referred to as gifts of Dharma from Maitreya to Asanga, and they were received in the at the presence of Maitreya. But the question is, you know, how is it that there is no comparable collection of teachings attributed to Manjushri? There are, of course, some tantric Vajrayana instructional texts attributed to Manjushri, but no teachings of on emptiness or philosophy and so on attributed to the Manjushri. One would have expected, if not, you know, exactly the same number of five cycle of text, but one could have even said seven cycle of text of Manjushri. But we don't find this comparable collection of texts. So the question would be, why is there this disparity between the Maitreya's teachings, the lineages coming from Maitreya on the one hand, and lineages coming from Manjushri on the other? Perhaps one possible explanation could be the idea that Maitreya is a future Buddha, and in a sense there is already a kind of a temporal presence to Maitreya. Therefore, the Maitreya's instruction could have been recorded, whereas Manjushri doesn't have that kind of concrete temporal presence. That is another possibility. But this reminds me also of the whole question of the Mahayana notion of 1,000 Buddhas coming in this fortunate era. And for example, from a scientific understanding, our solar system, evolved about, give and take, 5 billion years ago, and it is understood that, after 5 billion years, the solar system will begin to collapse. So if there were going to be, 1,000 Buddhas coming to the world, into the universe, then the earlier, these 1,000 Buddhas will have to appear before this current solar system. So we're talking about a huge temporal kind of, time scale here. So they will be, all the 1,000 Buddhas will have to appear before 5 billion years, and the future Buddhas will have to appear after 5 billion years. So, of course, this raises all sorts of complications, and also one mustn't rule out the possibility that these scriptural statements need not necessarily be taken at face value on the literal level. Of course, this is just an aside, probably not relevant to what we are discussing here, but it does raise this point. And so the point I'm making is that the Mahayana, the transmission, the manner in which Mahayana, the teachings such as the perfection of wisdoms were transmitted, has to be understood in a slightly different model compared to the Buddha's teachings enshrined in the Pali collection of scriptures. And then in the next stanza, Tsongkhapa then identifies the first human transmitters of these perfection of wisdom instructions when he writes, "So difficult to fathom is the mother of all conquerors." He's referring to the Perfection of Wisdom text. "You who unravel its contents as it is are the jewels of the world. You are hailed with great fame in all three spheres of the world. I pay homage to you, O Nagarjuna and Asanga."
1: Just like a Pali tradition, the Sanskrit traditions. 나리야 페이지 러버 송은 나네 말에 갈라고 해서 말해 데뉴 송은 나네 뒤에 데뉴 페이지 파리 트리디션 따라 또 세베스 수가 너지 데뉴야 딱 언더진 너지 데뉴 뜻이 아래 딱 너지 데뉴는 맨다 더 준 거 아래 딱 송은 배 데뉴 나는 맨다 시고 준 거 있어요.
0: So if you compare the Pali tradition and the Sanskrit tradition, the scriptures that are enshrined in the Pali tradition and the scriptural collection enshrined in the Sanskrit tradition, it seems, out of the three baskets, the baskets on discipline, sutras or discourses, and Abhidhamma, knowledge, then in the first, in the context of the first basket on discipline, it seems it is almost exactly the same. It has remained pretty much the same. And now in the second basket, which is the baskets on discourses, sutras, there seems to be some differences already between the Pali scriptural collection and the Sanskrit scriptural collection. And then in the third category of the baskets, which is Abhidharma, then there seems to be a huge difference between the two traditions. Holiness was just asking the Gishis here whether the Avatamsaka Sutra, the flower ornament scripture, should that, from the Mahayana point of view, belong to the discipline basket or the discourses sutra basket?
1: 자 제주 선배 담바다 제주 선배 럽주 선배 아주 대지 퇴진기 두었으면 가서 보면 어떤 편수 다 그렇게 참입니다.
0: Because in the Avatamsaka Sutra, there is a lot of presentation of the Bodhisattva vows and the Bodhisattva morality. So His Holiness is wondering whether that should belong to the discipline class or should belong to the Sutra class.
1: Oh, yeah, that is it. That is it. That is it. That is it. 담문다와 자신제배 많은 호소서가 있는데 담문에서 많은 자는 뒤손디 다 장주 남준 잡아보 아니 좋지 아니 규바다 인도지 자가는 마음 아니 자신주주 사실다 삼문도주 사실 규바니체 규바니가 너 사제 창을 규바다 레디 이내 제 짠든 다
0: Then we read in the next.
1: Yeah,
0: Then we read in the next stanza, a homage to Atishati Bhamkara. We read, stemming from these two great charioteers with excellence are the two parts of the profound view and the vast conduct. You are the custodian of the treasury of instructions encompassing all essential points of these parts without error. I pay homage to you, O Dipamkara. What Tsongkhapa is doing here is paying homage to Atishati Bhamkara, in whom these two lineages of profound view and the vast practices are understood, have converged as a single transmission. And before that, although in the lineage coming from Nagarjuna, although vast practices were present, but what distinguishes the lineage of Nagarjuna is the emphasis on the teaching on emptiness and the comprehensiveness and subtlety of that teaching. Similarly, in the case of the lineages coming from Maitreya and Asanga, referred to as the vast practices, it is not the case that all these writings of Maitreya and Asanga do not present teachings on emptiness. In fact, they do. For example, if you look at Asanga's works, such as Bodhisattva Bhumi, Bodhisattva Levels, there is an extensive discussion on teaching on emptiness. Similarly, in Vasubandhu's writings, such as 20 verses and 30 verses, there are extensive presentations on emptiness. And also in Maitreya's writings, such as Ornament of Mahayana Scriptures as well as Supplement Continuum, Ratnaghodra Vibhaga, there are extensive explanations of emptiness. But what distinguishes instructions coming from Maitreya is the emphasis and the detailedness with which the practices relevant to the cultivation of bodhicitta, the awakening mind, is presented, and also the presentations at the various levels of the experiences, the meditative states that arise as a result of one's practices. These are presented in great detail. For example, if you read Asanga's Shravaga Bhumi, levels of the disciple, and if you look at, you know, Bodhisattva levels, the detailedness with which Asanga presents these various levels of experience and of realizations is most impressive. They are actually quite extensive and most amazing. So this is why in India the tradition developed where these two different lineages were given the name of vast view and the profound view and the vast practices. And in Atisha, these two lineages are understood to have formally converged within us into a single lineage.
1: Then, Ramsha Suro Kuna Taemi, Gasan Tabajo, Jumucho, Sergio, Tabin Zabai, Sisinum, Kujase, Tatigi, Junzi Chambuna, Chabacheva, Satisha. 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
0: Then in the next stanza, Tsongkhapa is making homage to all the masters who are the custodians of this instruction of Lamrim when he writes, "You are the eyes to see all the myriad collections of scriptures. To the fortunate ones traveling to freedom, you illuminate the excellent path. You do this through skillful deeds stirred forth by compassion. I pay respectful homage to you, O all my spiritual mentors." So in this stanza, he's making homage to all the masters who are masters of this lineage and has transmitted this instruction. And then from the next stanza, the next three stanzas, Tsongkhapa presents what he sees to be the greatness of this particular set of instructions. And when he writes, "You are the crowning jewel among all the learned ones of this world. Your banners of flame flutter vibrantly amongst the sentient beings. O Nagarjuna and Asanga, from you flow in an excellent, steady stream this instruction on the stages of the path to enlightenment." So he acknowledges the sources of the instruction and then goes on to explain, "Since it fulfills," referring to the instruction, "fulfills all the wishes of beings without exception, it is the king of kings among all quintessential instructions." So here, referring to the instruction of stages of the path, Lamrim, Tsongkhapa says that it is comparable to a wish-granting jewel because it fulfills both temporary aim, objective of attaining rebirth, fortunate rebirth, and also the ultimate aim of gaining liberation. Therefore, it is comparable to a wish-granting jewel. Then he says that since it gathers into it thousands of excellent rivers of treatises, it is as well the ocean of most glorious, well-uttered insights. So here, Tsongkhapa is talking about the comprehensiveness of the instructions contained in this particular teaching. Then question could be raised, what is so special about this particular set of instructions? What are its benefits and qualities? And then here he explains, it helps to recognize all teachings to be free of contradictions. So talking about the instructions. So this Lamrim instruction helps to recognize all teachings to be free of contradictions. It helps the dawning of all scriptures as pith instructions. It helps to find easily the enlightened intention

0: the Buddhas, it helps also to guard against the abyss of the grave negative deeds.
1: 19
0: intention of the Buddhas, it helps also to guard against the abyss of the grave negative deeds.
1: 치루 무디게 슝래에 덩수 셈지 매는 듯 말이스 그 둠더도 쓰여세 둠더 템이 되게 계샤 연구봐 제 마도 찌담이 무디게 슝저들래 그 밀 팽기여라 인지자네 팬더 여대비 인지자네 델레야 아니 덩수 셈이니 버리스 델레 그거치 부리 사지 용유 중국 두블린안이나 지나 요래 사드리비 인지자네 먼저
0: This reference in the final line to grave negative deeds, you know, guarding against the abyss of grave negative deeds, here Tsongkhapa is reminding the practitioners the need to avoid from committing grave negative deeds of abandoning the teachings. For example, there is a possibility that sometimes Mahayana practitioners could have a kind of an attitude of belittling towards the non-Mahayana teaching, saying that this is a lesser vehicle and despise the instructions, Buddha's teachings. So that is a grave danger. And similarly, on the part of the followers of Sanskrit traditions or Pali traditions, one may have an attitude of kind of rejection and belittling of other traditions. And this is something that must be avoided. And in fact, for Vajrayana practitioners, one of the precepts of Vajrayana is to, you know, if you look at the vows and commitments of Vajrayana teachings, one of the commitments, one of the precepts is to observe the precepts of related to the inner, outer, and secret teachings. And outer here, for example, according to one of the Kalachakra texts, outer here is identified as the spiritual teachings of the non-Buddhist ancient Indian schools. So, and the text very explicitly says that a Vajrayana practitioner, you know, it is one thing to philosophically engage and debate the philosophical standpoints of a non-Buddhist tradition, but it is something else to adopt an attitude of hostility towards other traditions, such as non-Buddhist traditions, because since the non-Buddhist spiritual traditions, the ancient Indian traditions, also have the potential to serve the need of so many individual spiritual aspirations, that in itself is an adequate ground to develop the reverence and respect for these traditions. And in this context, often I make the distinctions between having faith and conviction and having respect and reverence. So for a practitioner of a particular religion, you know, one needs to have faith and conviction in one's own tradition, but respect and reverence needs to be extended to all other traditions. And it is important to have that kind of discrimination and be discerning and avoid the tendency to fall into this abyss of grave misdeeds that Tsongkhapa is referring to.
1: 이루어지는 수시. 댄젤 레브린드베 다원이 람드 신이 담반 베바이 삼다 쪼베 수시 댄바로 통는 소가 신이 미도 가신 쪼베 쳬베 니버시 내전 내전 다 점수 랑 자서 되나 로라 내전 내전 냠네 자서체 탄두 체제 지시 장사로 쇼래 다른 거는 아주 진주기 소소피게다 지면함 개벽 다 칙비게 댄데 체제니 지순라면 냠네 자서 탄두 체제 지 장사로
0: Then in the next two stanzas, we read, Tsongkhapa's encouraging others to listen to the instruction that he's presenting.

0: So we read, therefore, this most excellent instruction that is sought after by numerous fortunate ones, like the learned ones of India and Tibet, this instruction of the stages of the path of persons of three capacities, what intelligent person is there whose mind is not captured by it? This concise instruction, distilling the essence of all scriptures, even through reciting it or listening to it only once, the benefits of teaching the Dharma, listening to it, and so on, since such waves of merit are bound to be gathered, contemplate its meaning. And then from stanza 11 onwards, Tsongkhapa is presenting the actual sequence of guiding the practitioner on the path, and beginning with first the need for reliance on a qualified spiritual mentor. So when he writes that, then the root of creating wealth, auspicious conditions for all the excellences of this and future lives, is to rely properly with effort, both in thought and action, upon the sublime spiritual mentor who reveals the path. Seeing this, we should never forsake him, even at the cost of life, and please him with the offering of implementing his words. I, a yogi, have practiced in this manner. You, who aspire for liberation, too should do likewise. And now, later, this is how Tsongkhapa originally, and this is how it appears in the Tsongkhapa's original composition, but later the followers modified the last two lines, and now we read saying that the Venerable Master practiced in this manner, and we who aspire for liberation too should do likewise. So that's the modification that was made later on, so that the practitioners can and recite this and chant this text.
1: 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댕고래 손이 그래.
0: So with respect to this, the first practice of proper reliance on a qualified spiritual teacher, it is important to understand that when we speak of spiritual teacher, there needs to be a certain qualities, qualifications of the spiritual teacher. There needs to be also appropriate qualifications on the part of the practitioner, the disciple. And there is also a proper manner in which the relationship between the teacher and the student should be established. And this is, quite understandable, because even in the conventional context of education, say for example at school, depending upon what level of instruction you are giving, whether it is middle school, high school or middle level school or elementary school or university level, whoever is going to be a teacher at different levels need to have correspondingly appropriate qualifications to be able to teach. So similarly, in the case of instructions on Dharma practice, whether it is an instruction related to the practices of the initial capacity, or whether it is with a specific respect to a monastic discipline and so on, there are appropriate qualifications of these listed in the text that needs to be sought after. And especially for practitioners of Mahayana path, Maitreya, in his ornament of Mahayana scriptures, lists 10 key qualities, qualifications of a Mahayana teacher, which includes being tamed and pacified and so on, being compassionate and not being vulnerable. people to being kind of, demoralization and so on. So these are the qualities that are listed in Maitreya's text. So these need to be sought, and on the basis of these qualifications, one need to establish the proper relationship between a teacher and a student. A comment from Tsongkhapa is very relevant. Tsongkhapa says in his great treatise on the status of the path to enlightenment, Tsongkhapa says the following. He says that someone whose own mind is not disciplined and tamed, there is simply no possibility that such a teacher could help tame and discipline others' minds. Therefore, the process by which one should tame and discipline one's mind should not be confined only to some minor spiritual realizations, but rather that process in which the mind should be tamed must accord with the overall framework of the Buddha's teaching, which is enshrined in the practices of the three higher trainings. And this, I think, is a very important observation. I heard that these days in mainland China, there are sometimes Tibetan lamas who, without having some of these qualities in their own, within themselves, and then take on this role of a teacher. And perhaps such phenomenon exists here in the West too. I think it's something that needs to be taken very seriously and thought through carefully. Because of this, we find in some Vajrayana texts an advice that before someone establishes a guru-disciple relationship within the context of a Vajrayana practice, it is important on the part of the student particularly to examine the person to whom one is thinking of taking on as a teacher. And if necessary, even if that process takes 12 years, one should examine the qualification of the teacher. So when we speak of examining the suitability of the teacher and subjecting the teacher to some form of examination of checking whether or not the person has the qualification, here the examination should not be confined only to the knowledge, because the level of knowledge is something that one can infer in a kind of a fairly, you know, not that difficult, but the key is to check the level of realization of the person, and particularly whether or not the person himself or herself has a tamed and disciplined state of mind. And so here I find the approach presented in Maitreya's Abhisamaya Alamkara, clear ornament of clear realizations. There is a section that deals with what is called the indications of irreversibility of the path. And the point is that there are presentations made of how, on the basis of verbal and physical and behavioral activity of the person, one can, up to a point, infer whether or not the person has the qualities that you're looking for. And here, one can, you know, judge the person in the way in which the person acts, the way in which person behaves, and uses the speech, and so on. And so what is required is to see that the person is able to withstand that kind of scrutiny. And if, as a result of constant, prolonged observation, if the person continues to display the qualities that you are seeking, then that's a way to infer the level of realization. Because you cannot have direct access to the level of realization of the person's mental quality, because the mental when it comes to mental qualities, these will remain obscure to us. These will remain opaque to us. But we do have some ways of inferring it on the basis of external behavior, the way in which the person behaves, conducts himself and herself, and also how far this kind of close scrutiny the individual can withstand. And on that basis, one can at least discern a level of quality that you are seeking. And then with respect to the student, the key qualities that are recommended are the three which are listed in Aryadeva's 400 stanzas in the Middle Way. These are: the first, there should be an objectivity in one's perception, and second is that the person must have a degree of intelligence to be able to evaluate what is right and what is wrong. The reason why you need objectivity or perspective is because if your perspective is biased, then your perception of whatever you are seeking would be heavily influenced by whatever happens to be dominant at that particular time in your mind, whether it is strong attachment or whether it is aversion or whether it is some form of delusion. These kind of mental states will color the way in which you will perceive the actual state of affairs. Therefore, in order to have this objectivity in one's perception, it is important to have this faculty of intelligence to evaluate what is right and what is wrong. And in addition to these two qualities, there needs to be an interest, a kind of a on the part of the practitioner, because without that, one will not be able to pursue. So these are the three main qualities that are listed, being objective in one's perspective, you know, having the intelligence to be able to evaluate, and then on top of that, to have interest.
1: That the name, that Homer, Sanjeeve Chu, Nyangsu Lembaliya, Chu Dunamji Shiro Gudua, Chu Dunamji Shiro Mena, Lingi Jai Umarbata, then Tinjung Tekonani, Shebaliya, Chu Dunamji Shiro, Shibu Kashmudua, the name is an Ludendi, Tanjogu Ludin Kabawa Chigita, Mena, Chu Dunamji Shirogi, any could never return to Marwa. I am a man.
0: So in the next two stanzas, the first stanza 13, Tsongkhapa explains that given that to pursue the Dharma of the Buddha Dharma, it becomes critical to cultivate and develop and apply the discriminative awareness of wisdom. Therefore, particularly, for example, the heart of the Buddha's teaching is to cultivate insight into the truth of the dependent origination. And in order for that to happen, one must attain a bodily existence that has the capacity to utilize this a faculty of discriminative awareness of wisdom. Therefore, attainment of human existence become crucial. So Tsongkhapa writes, this life of leisure is even more precious than a wish-granting jewel. That I have found such an existence is only this once. So hard to find. And then having acknowledged the difficulty of finding such human existence, then he then reflects upon the transient nature of that existence, thus reflecting on impermanence of that existence, when he writes, yet like a flash of lightning, it is easy to vanish. Contemplating this situation, it is vital to realize that all mundane pursuits are like the empty grain husks floating in the winds, and that we must extract the essence of human existence. I, a yogi, have practiced in this manner. You who aspire for liberation too should do likewise.
1: That the name Shinning and Rumiki, Teng Mijing, Payinji, Joko Sundomi, Tishi Jambushin to Tambatang, Janita, Chimur Deva, Tap Tamba, Sayagi, Jambushe. Then they love the name of Mabasha. Jambu loves the Sodi, then Kanan and the Lexon, Longo Tushitula, Raleso, Jesulame, Nanjan Nijan. That the name Lander Sambe Gone, that Tanjog Milu, Chita, Pagora.
0: Then in the next stanzas, Tsongkhapa explains the actual processes of the practices that are aimed at seeking the welfare in future life, beginning with taking refuge in the three jewels and living according to the precept of three jewels in the form of observing the law of cause and effect. So we read, there is no certainty that after death we may not be born in the lower realms. The protection from such terror lies in the three jewels alone. So we must make firm the practice of going for refuge and ensure that its precepts are never undermined. The precepts here refer to observing the law of cause and effect of karma. This in turn depends on contemplating well the white and black karma and their effects, and on perfect observance of the ethical norms. I, a yogi, have practiced in this manner. You who aspire for liberation too should do likewise. Then in the next stanza, two standards, Tsongkhapa is referring to the need to seek especially the conditions that are necessary for an attainment of a form of existence that is endowed with excellent qualities. So here he writes, unless we have obtained the most qualified form to pursue the excellent path, we will fail to make great strides in our journey. So we must strive in all the conditions without exception of such a form. Thus these three doors of ours, so sullied with evil karma and downfalls, since it is especially essential to purify their karmic defilements, we must ensure to cherish the constant application of all four powers. I, a yogi, have practiced in this manner. You who aspire for liberation should do likewise.
1: That is Shaktam Sadi. 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The young Toyandro, Yanap, the Tamil Chandra, the new Yumbi. He called a loving Ling Ding, Jabamukundadua.
0: So here Tsongkhapa refers to the need to purify our negativities, particularly through the application of the four powers. And so here there are two components. One is the resolve never to indulge in these actions again. The other one is the disclosure, declaration and purification. So for all the karmic acts that has already been done, since these all acts have already taken place, the only thing that one can do is to lighten the karmic seed through purification practices, and in some cases one may be able to actually neutralize the potential of these karma in bringing about their results through purification practices. And with respect to potential negative actions that one might commit in future, taking a strong resolve never to indulge in them again will guard the practitioner against potential commitment of these acts. So these two aspects, you know, declaration and purification directed to the acts that are done in the past, and a resolve never to do these acts in future. These two elements are important as part of the purification practice. And there is a on this topic, and the Indian master Bhava Viveka has written quite extensively about the question of the processes of purification and how resolve is cultivated and so on.
1: Shivar.
0: No. So after this point, Tsongkhapa presented all the aspects of the practices aimed at obtaining the temporary aim of gaining higher and fortunate rebirth. So up to this point, the practices should be actually common with all non-Buddhist ancient Indian teachings as well. So this morning we spoke about the diverse forms of vehicles, spiritual vehicles, such as the human and the celestial vehicles, and we spoke about the pristine vehicles of Brahma. So we, you know, so far these practices are common to all of these. The only difference would be the object of taking refuge. In whom one takes refuge, this will be different. And then within the ethical discipline of restraining from the 10 negative actions, the identification of what constitutes a wrong view, again, will be different. So from this point onwards, when the presentation is made of the practices relevant to the practitioners of middling capacity and upwards, then the unique presentation of the Buddhist teaching is being made now. So in the text here, which we read from stanza 19, Tsongkhapa writes that if we do not strive in contemplating the defects of the truth of suffering, the genuine aspiration for liberation does not arise in us. If we do not contemplate the causal process of the origin of suffering, we will fail to understand how to cut the root of cyclic existence. So it is vital to seek true renunciation of disenchantment with existence and to recognize which factors chain us in the cycle of existence. I, a yogi, have practiced in this manner. You who aspire for liberation too should do likewise. So Tsongkhapa is emphasizing the point that for a Buddhist practitioner, if we do not contemplate the defects of truth of the suffering in the unique Buddhist way, then a genuine aspiration to seek liberation in the Buddhist the way in which it is defined in the Buddhist sense will not arise in us. So that it is critical to have this contemplation on the nature of the truth of suffering. Similarly, without contemplating the processes of the origin of suffering, then one will not be able to fully understand, you know, what is the nature of the liberation that we are aspiring for. So the deep contemplation on both the truth of suffering and its origin becomes crucial.
1: Jenny.
0: So here I often cite a stanza, a passage from I think it's Panchen Lobsang Shugyen, when he says that when reflecting upon the defects of cyclic existence, we can understand there are so many levels and aspects of dimensions of suffering. However, at the level of evident sufferings, of painful experiences, the recognition of these as undesirable and being suffering is something that even the animals are capable of. And when it comes to the second level of suffering, the suffering of change, which we conventionally identify as pleasurable, even the non-Buddhist spiritual practitioners are capable of recognizing these as ultimately being in the nature of suffering and dissatisfying and seek to transcend them. So what uniquely characterizes the Buddhist insight into the nature of suffering is the suffering in the form of a conditioned existence. And because the suffering of pervasive conditioning is what makes the reality of suffering that we experience, and also it serves as the basis upon which future sufferings are brought into existence. Therefore, it is at this level one must develop a deeper understanding of the nature of suffering.
1: So rengi yebar chaya, rengi dhubar chaya, yukharan ki jikweta yudu kyebari. 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
0: And this insight, deeper insight into the nature of suffering, the process by which we gain this insight, is explained in both in Aryadeva's 400 stanzas on the middle way and also in Dharmakirti's Pramanavatika, exposition of the valid cognition, where Dharmakirti says that therefore, on the basis of insight into impermanence, one can then gain insight into the suffering, and from insight into suffering, one will then gain insight into the no-self. So the point being made here is that in order to have a genuine understanding of the deeper nature of suffering, one needs to have an understanding of the subtle impermanence. And the subtle impermanence is, as explained before, the very transient fact of everything, the fact that things and events are dependent upon their causes, that they are brought into being by their causes and conditions, suggest they have the nature of being subject to disintegration by the very fact of their existence, and the things and events do not arise and then cease as a result of some third factor coming into being, but rather the very causes and conditions that brought them into being also brought them into being with a seed for disintegration built into them. So this idea of the momentary nature of phenomena is the subtle understanding of impermanence. When you relate that to our conditioned existence, then we will understand that our unenlightened conditioned existence is a result of karma and the afflictions. And it's because they are products of karma and afflictions, they are under the power of afflictions. And this fact of being under the power of afflictions indicates an essential lack of autonomy or freedom, and this is the way in which we understand that essentially our very conditioned existence is in the nature of suffering. And once you recognize this, then on that basis you will then understand that the unenlightened existence is a product of ignorance, and ignorance is what grasps onto our existence as having some kind of self-existence. And so therefore, seeing through this deception of self-ignorance, one will then gain insight into no self. So there is a sequence presented from the understanding of impermanence, one leads to the insight into suffering. From this insight, one leads to the insight into no self. So we will stop here.
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0: 아? 어, 가사 안 들으면 요즘 기분 띵. 동생이는 손안 받아서 타버린 시험이지. 군속하여 우리는 맞서 놓고 해서 주신 미시에베. 세령이죠. 쬐셔 잡아도 고악한데 정보 시험을 쬐, 쬐는. 책디, 단다디, 야구지 시험을이야. 다시로기 라진슈 서루버디 야구 따고 그래. 아니 땐데야 맞추니 머리게 코와 라쿠르즈 이리직 때. 아니 머리가 더나 아니 두지 가르야다 여러 때네 아니 바다 껴와 가르야 레닌지 샹원쟁기 껴와 가르야 어 도우스네다 타바타야. 나 제대로 머리고 넘어가나? 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
1: 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And if we do not contemplate the causal process of the origin of suffering, we will fail to understand how to cut the root of cyclic existence. In order to fully understand the meaning of these two stanzas, it is essential to study the 26th chapter of Nagarjuna's Fundamental Wisdom of the Middle Way, where there is an extensive explanation of the manner in which the 12 links of dependent origination bring about an individual's existence within an unenlightened cycle. And in this chapter, Nagarjuna explains in detail how it is the ignorance that gives rise to volitional act of karmic action, which then brings about the whole chain of the 12 links that constitutes together an individual's, the process of an individual's existence in a cycle of unenlightened existence. And how then he also explains how by bringing an end to ignorance, grasping at inherent existence, one can bring an end to the whole process of volitional karmic action, which then brings about the end to karmically conditioned existence, and so on. Then the whole chain of the 12 links are broken, and in this way, liberation is attained. Then in order to fully understand what is the content of this wisdom that brings about this ending of the whole cycle, and this needs to be understood on the basis of studying the 18th chapter of Nagarjuna's Fundamental Wisdom of the Middle Way, where he explains the teachings on the no self of person, selflessness of person, and no self of phenomena, selflessness of phenomena, and explains how the ignorance, which is the grasping at inherent existence of self, person, and on that basis, grasping at the thought, mine, I am and mine, which, and furthermore, because of the ignorance, we grasp at anything that comes into the, within the field of our experience and within the field of our perception as possessing some kind of true existence. And this grasping is eliminated on the basis of cultivating the insight and wisdom of no self. And this is explained in the 18th chapter, how initially by cultivating the wisdom, one is able to undermine the intensity of our grasping, and then gradually through the development of this wisdom at an advanced level, eventually one will be able to undermine its force, culminating in even eradicating the ignorance and the grasping from its very root. And this is explained in the 18th chapter. So on the basis of the combined study of these two chapters, and then we will understand. On the basis of the study of these two chapters, we will then understand the full significance of these two stanzas when Tsongkhapa says, if we do not strive in contemplating the defects of the truth of suffering, the genuine aspiration for liberation does not arise. And if we do not contemplate the causal process of the origin of suffering, we will fail to understand how to cut the root of cyclic existence. So it is vital to seek true renunciation of disenchantment with existence and to recognize which factors chain us in the cycle of existence. And then the next is the stages of the path pertaining to the attainment of the highest form of definite goodness, which is the omniscient state of Buddhahood. And these practices are the practices that pertain to the training of a practitioner whose is that of the advanced or great capacity.
0: Rangila, Lenin, Shanghai, Pungu, Yue, Genji, tab ni shibe kenge yongde gire. 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
1: So in the next stanza, we read stanza 21 and 22. Generating the mind is the central axle of the supreme vehicle path. It's the foundation and support of all expansive deeds. To all instances of two accumulations, it is like the elixir of gold. It is the treasure of merits, containing myriad collections of virtues. Recognizing these truths, the heroic bodhisattvas uphold the precious supreme mind as the heart of their practice. So in these two stanzas, Tsongkhapa distills and summarizes the essence of many of the instructions found in the great Indian Buddhist classics, where instructions are presented on how to cultivate the bodhicitta, the awakening mind, in terms of exchanging and equalizing self and others, particularly in works such as Nagarjuna's Precious Garland, and also Nagarjuna's commentary on the awakening mind, Bodhicitta Vivarana, and also Shantideva's compendium of trainings, Shiksha Samuchaya, and his guide to the Bodhisattva's way of life, Bodhicharya Avatara. So in these texts, the all the aspects of the practices for cultivating the awakening mind in terms of exchanging and equalizing self and others are presented in great detail. And when you

as a byproduct. Now, this is a very important and significant point Tsongkhapa is making, because if you understand properly the essence of the teaching of the awakening mind, particularly in terms of exchanging of self and others, exchanging and equalizing of self and others, we will understand that the kind of loving kindness and compassion we are talking about is not that of a biased, kind of partial state of mind, but rather we are talking about a much more comprehensive and a powerful kind of loving kindness and compassion, a kind of loving kindness and compassion that is reinforced and grounded upon the faculty of wisdom. And it is a kind of love and compassion that is not that is grounded upon the faculty of wisdom, and that is also further developed and enhanced with on the basis of reason, further reasoning and critical reflection. Therefore, loving kindness and compassion that we are talking about in this context here is something that is much more comprehensive and also very powerful. And therefore, the altruistic mind that is engendered through the practice of this kind of loving kindness and compassion is in fact a very powerful state of mind, so that the individual who is able to cultivate that kind of altruistic state of mind experiences naturally deep down a sense of courage, and as a result such an individual becomes devoid of fear or any sense of insecurity, and also becomes free of suspicion towards others as well. And furthermore, such a practitioner's attitude would be such that, a dedication would be such that there will be a commitment to bring about the welfare of other sentient beings, as far as, as long as space remains, and to the extent of as long as, as infinite as the number of sentient beings there exist. And when you have that kind of dedication and commitment to the ideal of altruism, then, every instance of your existence becomes meaningful. You will have a sense that, because of this kind of ideal and because of this kind of dedication, you will feel that the purpose of your very existence has been served. Because since you have dedicated your entire being for the welfare of other sentient beings and to the pursuit of this altruistic ideal, and because of your practice, every instance of your existence would be seen as being a fulfillment of the purpose of your very existence. And you will also have this deep sense of satisfaction that, yes, I am serving the purpose of my existence. At the same time, for such a practitioner, when you encounter in your day-to-day life, as it would naturally be the case, all sorts of problems and complications, given that as beings bound in the cycle of existence, one is, bound to encounter all sorts of, misfortune, adversities, and suffering, such as the suffering of birth, death, aging, sickness, and so on, and also many adversities that one will, encounter in one's day-to-day life. When you encounter such situations, the practitioner of this altruistic ideal would be someone who will, because of the dedication to the pursuit of this ideal and seeking the welfare of other sentient beings, one will not be overwhelmed by these adversities, and in fact will be able to adopt such a stand as the Kashmiri Pandit Shakyashiri tells in states in one of his writings on mind training, where he says that when suffering, may I pray that may the ocean of suffering, as a result of my experience of suffering, may the ocean of suffering come become dry. And when happy or when prosperous, may I be... So may when I enjoy happiness and prosperity, I shall dedicate this towards the happiness of all beings. May the happiness and virtue pervade entire face of the earth. So this is the kind of dedication one will be able to make. And also, furthermore, for such a practitioner, not only will these adversities become an obstacle to one's practices and become over.

0: not only will one not be overwhelmed by these adversities, but in fact, for true practitioners, these adversities can in fact become a condition for further progress in one's path, and in fact, they can become a kind of a favorable condition. Therefore, the kind of the impact of the practice of awakening mind, of exchanging self and others, is such that from the depth of one's very being, there will be a deep sense of fulfillment in one's life, and furthermore, one will be able to transform, as the Lojong saying goes, transform adversities into favorable opportunities. And so this is why, you know, this is what Tsongkhapa means when he says that although intentionally one seeks the fulfillment of others' welfare, those who are dedicated to the altruistic ideal will have their own interest, you know, realized as a byproduct. So this is what he means, and we can truly relate to that kind of sentiment. In contrast, our own situation is such that up until now, we have, instead of embracing altruism, we have cherished our own self-interest, and instead of embracing the wisdom of no self, we have clung on to this belief in true existence of some kind of independent self. And because of bowing to the force, these twin forces of self-cherishing and self-grasping, our situation is what it is today, and we live our life, you know, in the kind of a continual cycle of disillusionment, dissatisfaction, and you know, complaints, up to now. And then, if we continue to, you know, remain in the same mode of way of living, you know, kind of, you know, embracing self-cherishing and self-grasping, even life after life, we'll be basically perpetuating this same cycle of disillusionment, disappointment, dissatisfaction, and complaints, and more complaints, and so on. So we need to recognize that this is the impact, this is the imprint of our kind of old way of being, and we must now turn this around, and instead of embracing self-cherishing, we must embrace the cherishing of others, and instead of embracing grasping at self, we must embrace the wisdom of no self, and on that basis, one will be able to then begin to turn this cycle and make a new kind of beginning. And therefore, one can understand when Nagarjuna says in his commentary on the awakening mind, when at the end of explanation of the bodhicitta, awakening mind, he says that what is more marvelous than this great marvel, and what is more amazing than this most amazing ideal? He makes a similar comment at the end of his explanation of the wisdom of no self. Again, he says that what is more amazing than this amazing ideal, and what is more marvelous than this, you know, marvel, and what is more amazing than this amazing wisdom. So, therefore, on the part of us who see ourselves as practitioners of this ideal, we must follow in the footsteps of great being like Nagarjuna, and embrace this ideal of altruism and cultivate the awakening mind. And in this basis, in this way, we will be able to, even in this very lifetime, create a genuine basis for true happiness. And you know, if we are able to do this, then we will be able to truly relate to the statement made by Shantideva in his guide to the Bodhisattva's way of life, where he says, therefore, you know, overcoming all forms of weariness discouragement, one should ride the horse of the awakening mind, bodhicitta, and travel from a place of joy to a place of joy. What intelligent person wouldn't? What intelligent person procrastinate, you know, against such an ideal, such a journey?
1: Yeah. Da shiva, ande chana lojema, tejuju shiva tejuju shiva.
0: So the more
1: question answer is more from other telling and to say me do. That question you know other necessary design question kishwa.
0: So the more detailed explanation on the awakening mind could be given next year, because the next year the text to be taught, scheduled to be taught, is that of Shantideva's Guide to the Bodhisattva's Way of Life. And this time we didn't even have enough time to go through some of the questions from you. So if you have questions, you have now enough time to prepare. And then you can bring the questions and we can deal with it next time. So, of course, within this large congregation,
1: as the impermanence, there's some of us, after 1 year, not very sure where we'll be. Maybe some other planet. So at least those people who remain alive, then of course we have, I think, more leisure time to discuss these things next year. Which month? Around July or something? July, no. So certainly I think weather will be much worse than today's weather. Okay.
0: So from stanza 27 onwards, the actual Bodhisattva ideal practices in the form of six perfections are presented. So we will actually read from there now. So, actually, I made a mistake. It's from verse 23. So, we will read these next stanzas. Giving is the wish-granting jewel that satisfies the wishes of all beings. It's the best weapon to cut the constricting knots of miserliness. It's an undaunted deed of the Bodhisattva giving birth to courage. It's the basis to proclaim one's fame throughout all 10 directions. Knowing this, the learned ones seek the excellent path of giving away entirely their body, wealth, and virtues. I, a yogi, you who aspire for liberation. Morality is the water that washes off the stains of all ill deeds. It is the cooling moonlight dispelling the burning agony of afflictions. In the midst of people, it's most majestic like the Mount Meru. It draws together all beings without any display of force. Knowing this, the Sublime Ones guard as if they would their own eyes, the perfect disciplines which they have chosen to adopt. I, a yogi, you who aspire for liberation. Forbearance is the supreme ornament for those who have power. It's the greatest fortitude against the agonies of afflictions. Against its enemy, the snake of hate, it's a Garuda cruising in the sky. Against the weapon of harsh words, it is the strongest armor. Knowing this, we should habituate ourselves with the armor of excellent forbearance by all possible means. I, a yogi, you who aspire for liberation. If the armor of unflinching perseverance is worn, knowledge of scripture and realization increases like waxing moon. All conducts become fused with good purpose, and whatever initiatives we may begin succeed as hoped for. Knowing this, the bodhisattvas apply great waves of effort which help to dispel all forms of laziness. I, a yogi, you who aspire for liberation, concentration is the king that reigns over the mind. When left, it is an unwavering as the king of mountains. When set forth, it engages with all objects of virtue. It induces the great bliss of a serviceable body and mind. Knowing this, the great accomplished yogis constantly apply meditations destroying the enemy of distraction. I, a yogi, you who aspire for liberation. Wisdom is the eye that sees the profound suchness. It's the path eradicating cyclic existence from its very root. It's a treasury of higher qualities that are praised in all scriptures. It's known as the supreme lamp dispelling the darkness of delusion. Knowing this, the learned ones who aspire for liberation endeavor with multiple efforts to cultivate this path. I, a yogi, have practiced in this manner. You who aspire for liberation too should do likewise.
1: Oh yeah. That's the name. 这就是三代上的科学造学的那个马东西现在那么多别的学的就是那个牛牧没到白现在但这个马达多的开呢多的开呢多的开呢多的开呢多的开呢多的开呢多的开呢多的开呢多的开呢多的开呢多的开呢多的开呢多的开呢多的开呢多的开呢多的开呢多的开呢多的开呢多的开呢多的开呢多的开呢多的开呢多的开呢多的开呢多的开呢多的开呢多的开呢多的开呢多的开呢多的开呢多的开呢多的开呢多的开呢多的开呢多的开呢多的开呢多的开呢多的开呢多的开呢多的开呢多的开呢多的开呢多的开呢多的开呢多的开呢多的开呢多的开呢多的开呢多的开呢多的开呢多的开呢多的开呢多的开呢多的开呢多的开呢多的开呢多的开呢多的开呢多的开呢多的开呢多的开呢多的开呢多的开呢多的开呢多的开呢多的开呢多的开呢多的开呢 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
0: 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Yet with wisdom, so the first two lines echoes a statement, stanzas, passages from King of Meditation Sutra, Samadhiraja Sutra, where the Buddha explicitly points out that that tranquil abiding, the concentrate, you know, deep concentration attained through tranquil abiding alone is not adequate in eliminating the afflictions. And so yesterday we spoke about different forms of vehicles, and one of the vehicles was referred to as the pristine vehicle of Brahma, which constituted the practices that are aimed at attaining, you know, states of form and formless existence. And the key factor for that is the cultivation of deeper levels of single-pointedness of mind, transcending even the dichotomy of a pain and pleasurable sensations, and attaining a kind of a neutral state of experience. And so even these deep jhanas, levels of meditative absorptions, although they may have the ability to temporarily prevent the gross manifestations of afflictions, however, they do not have the potency to really eliminate the afflictions, because they do not have the power to undermine our grasping at true existence, which is the fundamental ignorance. And therefore, because the only way in which the fundamental ignorance can be eliminated is by deliberately cultivating a wisdom that has the directly opposite perspective of seeing into the no-self and seeing into the absence of true existence. And so when we speak of cultivating the wisdom of no-self in the Buddhist teachings, there are different levels of subtlety of no-self. And corresponding to the different levels of subtlety of no self, there are also different levels of subtlety of ignorance. So the grosser levels of ignorance will give rise to a grosser levels of affliction, such as attachment, aversion, and so on. However, there are subtler levels of ignorance, grasping, subtler levels of grasping, which will then give rise to similarly subtle levels of attachment and aversion, and so on. And therefore, some form of meditation which may lead to the understanding of no self at the gross level will have the capacity to undermine, you know, gross levels of manifestations of ignorance and the attendant afflictions. But you know, it is only by cultivating the subtle understanding of no self that one will be able to eliminate the subtle ignorance and also the attendant afflictions, the subtle afflictions that arise on the basis of the subtle ignorance, such as subtle levels of attachment, aversion, and so on. So, now then the question is asked, if deep levels of meditative concentration cannot eliminate the afflictions, then how can, what is the means by which one eliminates the afflictions? And here, in the same sutra, the King of Meditation Sutra, the Buddha says that at the point when the practitioner cultivates the wisdom of discriminative awareness, penetrating into the subtle nature of reality, and it gains insight into no self of person and phenomena, and at that time, the person will be able to then counter the grasping at self-existence and will then open up the possibility of attaining liberation. And then in the final line of that passage, the Buddha says that this wisdom of no self is the only avenue by which one can lead to liberation, and no other qualities can lead to liberation. And so, as we discussed yesterday, even if we take the great the precious mind of awakening mind, bodhicitta, which is the most precious mental quality. But even then, this bodhicitta, the awakening mind, because it is primarily a form of an aspiration and a yearning, and it doesn't belong to the category of wisdom or a cognitive, more cognitively oriented aspect of the path, wisdom. Therefore, no matter how precious awakening mind is, awakening mind in itself, by itself, doesn't have the capacity to directly challenge grasping at self-existence. It is only the wisdom of no self that will have the potency and the power to undermine no self, because it is only the wisdom of no self that directly opposes the perspective of ignorance grasping at no self. That's why in the King of Meditation Sutra, Buddha makes the point that no other qualities of mind can lead to liberation. Wisdom into no self, wisdom of no self is the only door to the attainment of liberation. So, and then in the next two lines we read, yet with wisdom devoid of the path of tranquil abiding, no matter how much one may probe, the afflictions will not be overcome. Now here Tsongkhapa is making the point that wisdom alone is again not adequate. For example, in our case, some of us, as a result of our deep reflection and study and understanding, intellectual understanding, we may occasionally have glimpses of, insight into no self. For example, we may have glimpses of experience of total absence, like a kind of a space-like emptiness. But these remain very fleeting. They just come and then they just tend to kind of dissolve. And therefore, since they don't last long enough, our understanding of emptiness or no self will not have the power to actually, challenge and undermine no self. And in order to do that, we need the quality of a single-pointedness that will enable us to retain that kind of, a space-like emptiness for a prolonged period of time with a focused mind. And in order to do that, you need the faculty of single-pointedness. Therefore, it is only through a combination of wisdom and tranquil abiding, single-pointedness of mind, one will be able to overcome the afflictions.
1: That day, yinu puta chebe, shirati, yuami shine tala jenene, tate umerige, chenengi, tansi mikte tamsi jigjebe, sushi chebe, yangbe, shirati, tinyutoko, lodo, yavranze, nanjonge, jatandu, kejang. That day, someday, mati longa, doesn't pass.
0: So then we read the next two stanzas, which is a sort of a summary conclusion of the earlier observation on the need for a combined application of wisdom and single-pointedness of calm abiding. So Tsongkhapa writes that, so with wisdom decisively penetrating the true mode of being, The learned one saddled it astride the horse of unwavering, calm abiding, and with the sharp weapon of reasoning of the middle way, free of extremes, they dismantle all locus of objectification of the mind, grasping at extremes. With such expansive wisdom that probes with precision, the learned ones enhance the wisdom realizing suchness. I, a yogi, have practiced in this manner. You who aspire for liberation, too, should do likewise. And at this point, I would like to read a short poem on the view of emptiness by Kung Tang. And I believe you have an insertion in the program booklet.
1: 야, 네 인질 열어봐. 인질 열어봐. 열어. 이 공단은 저기 네 숨 돌비나 두 삼주. 제니. 네 영실도 뉴뉴뉴뉴 저기 영실지. 근데 내만 내게 저 떠도 놔 되고 그래. 제 딱히 미리 또 편달면 내 삼. 제니. 네 That the Shirun Yamari, the Lungyang Junji, the Dang Edi, the Devon Chiba, Kamji, Tamadin Lakunjin, Edishi, Lungjin to Shuri.
0: This is a beautiful short text found in the miscellaneous writings of Kung Tang Rinpoche, Kung Tang Tempe Derme, and I used to read it actually quite often, and I personally found it very helpful, and I thought that perhaps giving instruction on this to others may also be of benefit. And since the transmission for the explanatory commentary does not exist, however, the reading transmission of this exists. So I received the reading transmissions from one of the senior former abbots of Drepung Monastery, Tenpa Tenzin La.
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0: So we will read from the text. Stanza 1 begins with the salutation, the glorious embodiment of great bliss and compassion, which through immersing in the expanse free of elaborations, you bring relief to desperate mother sentient beings. Most venerable teacher, I honor the dust under your feet. And then he writes, whatever sufferings there are in the cycle of existence are produced by the self-grasping enemy. Hence, all children who desire liberation should strive in the ways that help eliminate this from its root. Though this is so, before understanding this truth, suchness that is most profound, there are numerous stages such as coarse impermanence, suffering, emptiness, and no self. So here, Kung Tang is pointing out that before we actually arrive at the profound truth of no self, there are preliminary stages of mental development one needs to go through, such as the cultivation of insight into impermanence, which is correspondingly a coarser level of reality compared to no self, and then the nature of suffering in the terms of the three levels of suffering, and also emptiness here refers to a grosser level of emptiness, particularly in terms of impurity. And no self, again, this is a grosser level of no self. And then he goes on to say that, and here actually this echoes to some extent a statement made in Nagarjuna's hymn to the ultimate expanse, where he, Nagarjuna states that the actual path is the cultivation of wisdom of no self, and all other practices such as insight into impermanence, grosser levels of no self, understanding the deeper nature of suffering, these are all preparatory practices that are, that help ripen and make the practitioner receptive to the wisdom of no self. So Nagarjuna makes that distinction in his hymns to the ultimate expanse. So then Kung Tang writes, while seeing that with no distinction, then from point stanza 4 onwards, Kung Tang is explaining how does one cultivate these preliminary stages of understanding of impermanence and so on. He says that while seeing that with no distinction of age, suddenly one dies due to so many conditions, if the thought that I will die does not arise, how can realizations of profound path grow? Even within a year, a month, or a day of a single life, happiness and suffering, prosperity and misfortune remain uncertain. Knowing this, he who still clings firm, for him the hope of a genuine renunciation is difficult. And then he goes on to explain how understanding of subtle level of no-self requires a progressive development of the deepening of the understanding of no-self. And then he explains that not climbing at first from the lower steps of the staircase, that of Vaibhashika, of Sotrantika, of mind-only and Svatrantika, Madhyamaka, he who grabs at the highest, this is an empty bravado. So Kung Tang is pointing out that unless one goes through a progressive understanding of the, you know, progressively more subtle levels of no-self, meaning of no-self, there is a danger of falling into an extreme, particularly of nihilism. Therefore, one needs to cultivate first the coarser levels of understanding, meaning of no-self, and then progressively move on to ever more subtler levels of understanding. And then in the stanza 7, for example, he gives an example, particularly here, he's thinking of Svatrantika Madhyamaka in his mind, and he says that this negating of mentally contrived object of negation, while leaving intact the true existence, with this everyday perception of ours untouched, this strengthens further the fortress of innate grasping. So what Kung Tang is saying here is that, for example, Svatrantika Madhyamaka, Madhyamikas, middle way followers, they, for them, inherent exist, there is some kind of objective reality. Therefore, the object of negation they identify is in a sense mentally contrived, and therefore, for example, they say that things and events do possess some form of objectivity, and because of this objectivity, they have the criteria, they fulfill the criteria of existence. And what is being negated in the course of no self is something that is mentally contrived. And then Kung Tang critiques this by writing that though labeling it as the middle way, the measure of this final emptiness of true existence, compared to this, more subtle and profound than this measure seems to be found by those who propound objective reality. So, in other words, Kung Tang is saying is that compared to these so-called middle way philosophers, if you examine carefully the other Buddhist schools, those who propound the notion of objective reality, because of their commitment to the teaching of no self, sometimes one could argue that their level of understanding of no self is even more profound. So then we read from stanza 9, through reasoning such as absence of identity and difference, though one may prove by mouth absence of true existence of things, amazing indeed is to be able to negate in mind even partially the self that is permanent, unitary and autonomous. So what Kung Tang is pointing out here is that even though from our mouth we may say things and events do not possess true existence, but unless that understanding is really affected at the level of our understanding, level of our thoughts and mind, this verbal usage of verbal statements like no inherent existence or no true existence is not going to have any impact. And sometimes, one may say that things and events do not possess true existence, but one's actual understanding of no self may still remain at the grosser levels of understanding of no self. And how do we test this is to examine our own understanding of no self on the basis of meditation. And once we have some sense of there being no independent self, that is independent of our physical and mental, psychological and mental aggregates, physical and mental aggregates, the skandhas, and then what we need to do then is to use the same process of reasoning and extend that insight to the very basis of the notion of self, our physical and mental elements, mental constituents that make up our existence. And if, just as in the case of the notion of self, when you subject it to critical analysis, the notion of self seems to dissolve, in the same way when you extend that analysis onto the very basis of this notion of self, our physical and mental aggregates, if a similar sense of absence arises, then this is an indication that your understanding of no self is profound. Whereas if, although with respect to the notion of person and self, this sense of absence arises, but when you extend that analysis onto the basis, such as the physical and mental elements, if no such sense of absence arises, then this indicates that there is still a form of clinging onto the basis of the notion of self. And therefore, it is very true what Nagarjuna says in his precious garland, Ratnavali, where he says that so long as there is a clinging to the aggregates, the physical and mental aggregates, then there is always a clinging to a notion of self, some notion of selfhood. And so this is very true. So it's by extending the analysis onto the very basis of our notion of self, and then by gradually cultivating that familiarity and internalizing that understanding, and through a long process of habituation and cultivation of familiarity with that insight, and gradually our understanding of emptiness will become ever more subtle and arrive at its final understanding of no self.
1: Yes, that's the name. Tami Tharadgi, the Kharish Sungor Slavina. Kong Tama Tengi, Kong Tama Tengi is Alada. 전지 살리담 다 가다 전진에다 여러 시사체 다 탐절로 그러와 근데 인도산에 다 락바 다 떨어지 않아 왜 가서 우리 그게 다 금대 끊다고 자샤 다 이내 풍불로 왕 줄게 아니 겨우더비 다 랑겨왔지 든대지게 다 랑겨왔지 리베파 까니 풍부도 찍도 좀 건우도 좀으로 내려서 하나 봤지 강사 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
0: So, we read from stanza 10, where Kung Thang writes that objective realists, he is referring to the Buddhist schools, Vaibhashika and Sutrantika in particular. Objective realists say that in the wake of removing the impurity of coarse, self-existence from the goal that is the external reality. So this coarse self-existence refers to absence of selfhood in terms of a unitary, permanent, unchanging entity, and also absence of selfhood in terms of a self-sufficient reality. And then Kung Thang writes that there exists a self-resonance of a truly existing entity, something that projects its aspect to the mind. So this is a reference to the Buddhist objective realists who argue that although independent self does not exist, but things and events do possess some form of objective reality, and particularly the external reality has the capacity to project its image to our perceiving subjects, and therefore the external reality of matter does exist. And then in the next stanza, Kung-tang presents the perspective of mind-only school, which rejects this external reality of matter. And he writes that rejecting this, the perception-only proponents say, in the paintbrush of inner subjective world, there exists a part that is truly existing paint, which is the seed for colorful, diverse objects. So the point being made here is subjects, and therefore the external reality of matter does exist. And then in the next stanza, Kung-tang presents the perspective of mind-only school, which rejects this external reality of matter. And he writes that rejecting this, the perception-only proponents say, in the paintbrush of inner subjective world, there exists a part that is truly existing paint, which is the seed for colorful, diverse objects. So the point being made here is that the mind-only school rejects the notion of an external

independent real things, you know, composed of matter. And mind-only's standpoint is that what we perceive to be external are in fact perceptions, our own mind projected externally. And this kind of perception arises from a seed, collections of seeds that are imprinted in our own mind, and which then comes to fruition and takes the form of a perception of externality. And then the Madhyamaka Svatantikas reject this and say that the Svatantikas say that though truly existing entities are not perceived either in the object of the or in the subject, from dependent origination of the meeting of metal and stone, there emerges fire. They call intrinsically characterized fire. So what the Svatantika Madhyamakas are doing is to reject this kind of, you know, a distinction drawn between external objects and the internal subjects in terms of their reality, and negate the notion of true existence across both the world of subject and object. And yet, the Svatantika Madhyamakas do retain a notion of a degree of objectivity, because they say that when you see things and events coming into contact, there emerges certain properties, such as when you strike a stone and a metal, you get a spark, and which then again, create a fire, and therefore this fire is a real fire and has objective reality. And if you reject this this reality which is undeniable to our senses, if you reject this, then the reality of everything will just become nominal reality. And if the reality of all things is purely at the nominal level, then all our conventions will break down. So this is the Svatantika's position, that although they negate the true existence across the board, they do retain a degree of objectivity. They do accord a degree of objectivity to things and events, so that the dependent origination is explained, accounted for on that basis. And then Kung Tang writes that the final standpoint of glorious Nagarjuna is this. Just like the appearance of the face's reflection in a mirror, apart from the mere appearance, both without and within, nothing exists by virtue of an essence. So this here Kung Tang is pointing out that Svatantika, in contrast to Svatantika Madhyamaka's standpoint, the final standpoint of Nagarjuna is that interpreted by, as explained by masters such as Buddhapalita, Chandrakirti, and Shantideva, where not only true existence is negated on the ultimate level, but even on the conventional level, true existence is negated, and also any notion of intrinsicness, any notion of inherent existence is negated even on the conventional level. And because if things and events do possess a reality that is objectively grounded, then as you search for their true essence, one should be able to find them. However, if we go beyond the boundary of convention and language, and then beyond the boundary of everyday transaction, and search for some kind of objective intrinsic reality, then nothing can be found. So therefore, these masters argue that the intrinsicness or this objective reality must be negated even on the conventional level. Therefore, they argue however, even these masters do not deny the reality of things. For example, when we use terms, there are terms and there are reference to these terms. And the terms, the reference to these terms are not the same as the terms themselves. Such distinctions are maintained. However, when it comes to the understanding of the actual reality of these things that the terms are referring to, masters such as Chandrakirti and so on,

0: argue that this reality has to be understood only on the basis of mutuality of relationships and conceptual designation, and has to be confined within the domain of our perceptions and experience and appearance alone. Whereas if we are unsatisfied by the level of appearance and go beyond the boundary of that and seek for some kind of objective intrinsic reality, then nothing becomes tenable. And so therefore they use expressions such as mere name, mere label, mere designations, and so on, which is to really emphasize the point that the quest for objective reality is untenable. So the reality of things and events can only be accounted within the framework of a nominal, within the nominal framework of conventions, conceptual designations, and so on. And this does raise a difficult challenge, because what is being asked for is not to subscribe to any notion of objective reality, but at the same time maintain an understanding of the world within which cause and effect operate, within which everyday functions are still tenable. And this is the challenge, this is the difficult. Therefore, it is very true when Tsongkhapa says in his great treatise, extensive treatise on the stages of the path to enlightenment, Lamrim Chemo, when Tsongkhapa in a verse says that, my colleagues who are learned in the middle way treatises, although difficult though it is to posit cause and effect in a world that is devoid of inherent intrinsic existence, but be continue to uphold this standpoint and hail that this is the true middle way. So even Tsongkhapa acknowledges the conceptual difficulty of maintaining these two perspectives of rejecting any notion of inherent existence, intrinsicness on the one side, yet at the same time upholding the validity of cause and effect and all the everyday functions. And this truly is the challenge. And therefore, the most helpful way of approaching emptiness in this, according to this understanding, is not so much to say that things and events do not exist because you do not find them when you search for their essence. This is not the best, most helpful way to approach the understanding of emptiness. The most effective and most helpful way and to approach this is via the teaching of dependent origination. And so things and events do not possess inherent existence or intrinsic existence because they are dependently originated. And we had this discussion in San Francisco, where I pointed out, if you unpack the notion of dependent origination, teaching of dependent origination, there is a progressively more subtle levels of understanding. For example, the first level of understanding of dependent origination is the dependent origination as an observable fact of cause and effect relations. Dependence in terms of cause and effect relations, which is the level of dependent origination that can be observed by us. Then using that as the basis, and then ask the question, why are things and events dependently originated in terms of their causes and effects relations? This is because things and events possess a fundamentally dependent nature, because they are mutually related to each other, and they can be only mutually defined and related. So it is this mutuality of a dependent relation that is what allows for things and events to have this causal nature. And why does things and events have this fundamentally dependent nature is because they are devoid of any objective inherent intrinsic reality of their own. They do not possess existence in and of themselves and in their own right. So you can see, so this is the final subtle level of dependent origination understanding, where dependent origination is understood in terms of dependence upon conceptual designation and a kind of a transactional framework. So here you can see progressively through deepening one's understanding of dependent origination, one can arrive at the understanding of emptiness in the subtle sense. And this is, in fact, the most helpful way of approaching emptiness. And therefore, dependent origination is recognized as the highest proof of emptiness of inherent existence.
1: Oh, yeah. That is...
0: And in the stanza 14, and then Kung Tang gives the examples of how this insight can be applied. And he takes the example of a sculpting of a clay statue of a Buddha. And he says that in stanza 14, a lump of earth is called head and limb with such terms and through mere aggregation of constructed facts. Yet with no sense of being designated from outside, they seem as if existing from their own side. How can this be true? So he is pointing out that when a sculptor creates an image of the Buddha, then when we later relate to this image, then we feel as if the image is existing in its own right, with no sense of the actual label being given from a subjective perspective. And then yet, he explains, though this is so, through dependent origination of collections, the gathering of merits acting as the basis, and through coming together of conditions, there is no denying that all such needs as houses, families, and so on are procured. So even though this is the case, but on the basis of, you know, paying homage to that image, one can create merit. So it serves the function. And similarly, through the coming together of many conditions, all such needs as houses, families, and so on are realized.
1: Yeah. 다들은 근상견에 소랑샤파르 군 데미제베 틱다양 르체스 셔노 신줄베 람소소랑리 주유소 나 강견에 제바 대마지 대제베는 신 예마이 겐샤마 저시 똥버시 송텔라 하고 든든미 그 초사 지중 내밀라 태상게 따와 떠뉘데 미 패시 끼시 미기시 틱으신 겨웠다 고 르 똥쇼 삼베 똥수제 차라야 년다 과사시 로마 군자 딱바이 Tā tōngbē sāwa rā dīngjīgmā. 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
0: Then we read from stanza 16 onwards, from our Savior Buddha up to ourselves, though our words stating no true existence are the same, our mode of perceptions are like that of East and West. So the path is declared to be a sphere of individual awareness. That which arose from conditions is unborn, it has no arising by virtue of inherent existence. Since it depends on other conditions, it is empty. No greater way of teaching exists than this statement. Essential it is to ripen the cause, gathering merits and cleansing of obscurations. This alone can help realize the view of emptiness. Most people hear the literal meaning of the statement, because it arose, it is unborn, as being self-contradictory. By reflecting on the empty aspect, though it may be easier for the way of emptiness to dawn, it has dangers and pitfalls. Even all the lower systems of thought claim in unison that the extreme of eternalism is dispelled by emptiness. By reflecting on this dependent origination of mere appearance, if objects appear as empty, this is most wondrous. Fortunate indeed it is to destroy grasping at true existence through the very fact grasped at as true existence by all. Dependent origination of effects being dependent upon causes, though this is accepted by all Buddhist essentialists, that cause depends upon effect, as well as enemy, friends, and so on, this nominal existence, whereby everything is interdependent, by extending this truth in all possible ways to all objects, the three times, agent, act, and so on, and analyzing in this way, this clinging of ours to true existence of everything that is perceived is reversed, so whatever is perceived dawns as empty. At this point, the analysis into the view is complete. The intention of the glorious Nagarjuna is found. One has then entered the path that pleases Savior conquerors, a path free of the abyss of eternalism and nihilism. The principal causes of accomplishing such an aim, this is the planting of seed, probing the definitive meaning on the ground of faith and the soil of ethical discipline, where the warm blessings of deities and teachers fall. If water and fertilizer of gathering the collections are poured, and the weeds and stumps of erroneous paths are removed, the harvest of the final view of emptiness shall come to grow. Through a song of words devoid of experience, though it is hard to inspire others to Dharma, but by repeating after my teacher's sacred words, through this virtue may all beings be victorious. This was written by the monk Kuncho Tenpe Dreme, as requested for by Gyalkenpo Trakpa Gyaltsen, the illuminator of the Buddha's doctrine. So we finish this poem, and it is a wonderful poem. So we read the remaining part of the Tsongkhapa's text, stanza 38. We read, let alone that through one-pointed cultivation, absorption is realized, even the discriminative awareness examining with precision can generate the absorption on the true mode of being, abiding utterly stable and unwaveringly. Wondrous are those who see this and strive for the union of abiding and insight. I, a yogi, have practiced in this manner. You who aspire for liberation too should do likewise. The space-like emptiness of meditative equipoise and the illusion-like emptiness of the subsequent realizations, praised are those who cultivate them and bind together the method and wisdom and travel beyond the bodhisattva's deeds. It is the way of the fortunate ones to realize this and not to be content with partial paths. I, a yogi, have practiced in this manner. You who aspire for liberation too should do likewise. Thus, having cultivated as they are the common paths, essential for the two supreme paths of causal and resultant great vehicles, I have entered the great ocean of tantras by relying upon the leadership of the learned navigators. And through application of the quintessential instructions, I have made meaningful human existence that I have obtained. I, a yogi, have practiced in this manner. You who aspire for liberation too should do likewise. In order to make familiar to my own mind and to help benefit fortune others as well, I have explained here in words easy to understand in its entirety the path that pleases the conquerors. Through this virtue may all beings never be divorced from the perfectly pure excellent path. Thus I pray. I, a yogi, have made aspirations in this manner. You who aspire for liberation too should pray likewise.
1: Yeah, that's it.
0: So this is a very very brief and also a rather fast explanation on this text of Tsongkhapa. So the next is the blessing, empowerment of Green Thara. And so this is a different kind of teaching. And up until now was a lecture. And from the next session point onwards, it is a form of teaching where there needs to be on your part as students, recognition of me as a teacher in the Dharma sense. So there has to be an establishment of a guru-disciple relationship. And a part of that relationship is important to observe some form of bond between the Lama and the teacher. And it's important to have a purity in that relationship between the teacher and the disciple. And because of this, when I give empowerments and also give vows, which belongs to the same category of teachings, which requires an establishment of a teacher-disciple relationship. In India and many other places, I request on the part of the members of the audience that it is given this importance of the purity of a bond between teacher and relation. And therefore, among the members of the audience, if there are some who continue to propitiate the Dorje Shugden Toegyal, then I would request you not to then attend the remaining part of the teachings, which require an establishment of a teacher disciple bond and relation.
1: Those, of course, the people who follow different tradition, different faith, and also those people who have no religious beliefs or faith, then simply you sit here as a witness about my performance. So no problem. the worshipper of this particular spirit, actually, you see, myself, you see, the worship or offer, you see, that to that, you see, spirit. But then around 74, 75, then I noticed, you see, this is not very healthy. Then eventually, of course, the further investigation, go through past history, mainly fifth Dalai Lama. So then I found the one sort of short prayer in order to destroy this spirit. Here, I think main thing is now his sort of, this sort of short prayer for destruction of this, spirit. That is, Tami Tamzu Chapa Tianzen Shi. Paji did Tamzi Gize Paji Melody, so deep Mendo sometimes. Tamba Mendo, Tamba Zua. The Gode Yishun and the any Kasa La Kasa, say, Mare, Kagasa La Ajaki Tula Denes, Drugusanam Gili Pesang Yangsi Zuma. 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So that D. Melam Lone, Thompson Jumbul gave in a D in it, younger came in, younger came to a. That D should be stand on draw, good, fish and answer. Jumzit today is an eh, Tindegi, any Jumbo Della, Gunjo Pungi Manze Tower Loss. And change to some of that. What is it, Makuru Sorok Kashishari? So, did they into that sick day? That's awesome, sick day. So, this is the form of prayer for destruction of that spirit. This is quite serious. So, unless someone similar, similar sort of spiritual experience, as well as I think authority, like fifth Dalai Lama, and make correction, right? Make correction. Otherwise, you see this is his sort of the verse or his statement. I think this is still remain
0: relevant. The citation that His Holiness was referring to that comes from the fifth Dalai Lama that he later discovered was very explicit in fifth Dalai Lama's stand on this question of the propitiation of this particular spirit. And in this prayer, there's a small annotation where he explains how this particular spirit came into being, you know, originally as a reincarnation, a kind of a false reincarnation of a Giluk Lama called Sonam Gele Palsang, who was in turn the reincarnation of a well-known master, Penchen Sonam Thakpa. So the fifth Dalai Lama recognizes that this particular Thakpa Gyaltsen was in fact a falsely recognized as the reincarnation of Tugu Sonam Gele Palsang, and then following his death emerged as this a violent spirit. And generally, you know, a spirit world, if there are beings existing in the spirit form, then if they do not pose any harm or threat to other sentient beings, then it is fine. But Fifth Dalai Lama clearly recognizes this particular spirit to be malevolent and also harmful, both to the survival of the Buddha Dharma and also to other sentient beings. And therefore, he composed this prayer urging all other protectors not to provide any shelter or protection to this particular spirit. So this prayer was written as a way of rectifying the harms and the threat posed by this particular spirit. So it seems to be taken very seriously by the fifth Dalai Lama, and this particular prayer later became the basis upon which my own views and standpoint on this particular question of the propitiation of Shukden spirit really evolved. So, of course, you know, in the past, at one point, I myself was also a propitiator of this particular spirit. Then later, on the basis of this understanding, of course, I had repented and also purified what I've done before.
1: So out of ignorance, right? So my friend is here. Against Dalala, right from the beginning, this is no connection. To Dora, like me. See, one time you see, involve worship, you see, that spirit. Now, later, because you see these things, now he learned, so he completely used to stop. So, like him, you see, many senior lamas or geshis or practitioners, you see, after learning, you see, this true picture of that, so they all voluntarily dropped.
0: Stopped.
1: So that's the So the 13th Dalai Lama also used to put a lot of restrictions about that. But meantime, you see, some individuals now deliberately, you see, they carry some activities, including murders, beatings, like that. So now, since some time back, they also developed very close link with Chinese government, with Chinese intelligence department. So in India, according Indian government, certain Indian government department, the source of threat to my life is that organization. So that's the reality. So person is who consider Buddhist. Meantime, you see, they worship, you see, this spirit is really contradictory. Because firstly, Tibetan Buddhism, as you know, the pure Nalanda tradition, such a rich tradition. Now, due to some Tibetan behavior, or some Tibetan, I think they habit, you see, this rich tradition eventually become a, there is a danger of to become something like spirit worshipper. It's a pity. Not only just like Shunden, but also the other, you see, many mundane deities. I think too much emphasis. It's really, I think, wrong. I always is mentioning, you see, to public, to Tibetan as well as many others, the Buddha Shakyamuni and those masters, these are the source of real inspiration come, right? Not these small sort of deities. But sometimes the Tibetan fond, you see, these small deities, particularly deity for wealth, the people, you see, very much fond. So sometimes I jokingly is telling, maybe these, the deity of wealth, they themselves may be millionaire, but among Tibetan who's devoted to these deities seems no millionaire. So that's, I think, really degenerating genuine Tibetan Buddhist tradition, number one. Second, as you know, in the past, among Tibetan masters, there was a tradition of non-sectarian, receiving teaching from Nyingma, Gurdjieff, Sakya, Gelu, everywhere. I feel that tradition is very rich. I think very good. And these days, I think that tradition is very relevant. Right? And a good example, while we are respecting non-Buddhist also. So within Tibetan Buddhism, I think there's no reason to be sectarian. But no, the follower of this, or the worshipper of this spirit, they consider only, I think, very much sectarian. So the reason is that those Gelug lamas or scholars who received teaching from Nyingma tradition, then this spirit killed or destroyed. So there are some stories. Actually, you see, his teacher wrote, you see, composed a set of stories like that. So therefore, even my own case, in early period, I really keen, you see, to receive some sort of teaching from other tradition. But then my teacher give me some warning because of this spirit. So at that time, you see, in a way, I have no religious freedom because of this spirit. Now, after I sort of stop worship this spirit, then I got real freedom. Then I received teaching. from the Sakya tradition, from Nyingma tradition, from Kagyu tradition, like that. So because of my, I think, sincere, genuine, non-sectarian sort of
0: approach.
1: Situation, right?
0: Approach.
1: Approach. Now, you see, quite a number of, lamas or Kambos or different sort of, scholars from various tradition. Now, really, the spirit of non-sectarian is growing. Inside Tibet also. In previously, you see, two monasteries, one this side, one other side, is not talking because of different set. Now that gone. Maybe some area, like Chamdo area or Toyab area, still is some problems. Otherwise, I think many area, now really non-sectarian spirit is now growing. I really feel this is small contribution of my Kasuda.
0: My work.
1: So, the worship of this spirit is one of the obstacles for promotion of non-sectarian practice or tradition. Then third, like you said, the Tibetan government headed by Dalai Lama, whether reactionary or not, in any case, last more than 300 years, you see, this government, Tibetan government, is led by Dalai Lama. So this government started from 5th Dalai Lama. So 5th Dalai Lama and this person's sort of relation eventually become very negative. So finally, that person, you see, seems to see due to karmic causes and deliberately become a deity, a wrathful deity, which is hunting for 5th Dalai Lama, his government, right? So like that. So it is very complicated. So if someone has not much interest, then just close your ear. If some interest, then further investigation. There are more materials. Because, you see, those people, those individuals who deliberately following, in spite of knowing these things, then complete freedom. No one can stop that. But those people who, out of ignorance, like me, then I think it is important to make clear whether you practice, or whether you implement or not, it's entirely up to you. That's all. Thank you.
2: Your Holiness, we at Deer Park are extremely grateful for you accepting Geshe La's request and giving us these precious teachings. We are extremely indebted to you for showering us with your loving kindness and compassion. We would like to thank all of the people here for coming, the Coliseum staff, the friends of Deer Park near and far who have so joyfully worked on this visit. We would also like to thank the Wisconsin Tibetan Association for so harmoniously working with us at so many levels. Due to the kindness of our volunteers, our local community participants and sponsors, our receipts for this visit at the present time are $781,200. Our expenses thus far before future bills come in are $274,630. The surplus at this point equals $506,570. Deer Park wishes to donate the surplus. Your Holiness, you have so many projects that you support. We would like to offer you this surplus so that you may, in your wisdom, donate and place it where you see fit. We look forward to July of 2008 when His Holiness will return for the opening ceremony and consecration of Deer Park's new temple, 5 days of teachings, and a long life ceremony. Your Holiness, we all pray from the depths of our heart that we will never be separated from you for an infinite period of time.
1: Then I think, how many? Exactly.
2: $506,000.
1: Oh. Then I think out of $500,000, I think $300,000, I think a donation for your monastery construction, not yet finished. And also I heard is some...
0: I also heard that because of the construction of new temple, you have debts.
1: So therefore, I think $300,000 donation. And the preparation for next visit, isn't it? Then $200,000, I think that we have, I think some importance of project like construction of college in South India, in Bangalore. We are hoping eventually 3,000 students. So that's another sort of, I think, the advantages. In Karnataka state, the same state, there are bigger monastic institutions also that area. So that college, eventually a place where more serious discussions about modern science and the Buddhist Katha.
0: Classical Tibetan Buddhist knowledge.
1: Oh. So that institution, hopefully, some important role in academic field. So therefore, I realize that there's $200,000 for that construction. Thank you.
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4: Good afternoon. I'm John Wiley, Chancellor of the University of Wisconsin-Madison. Today we welcome Tenzin Gyatso, His Holiness the 14th Dalai Lama, back to the Madison campus to share his wisdom and understanding with us. As your program indicates, he will be speaking about compassion, the source of happiness. As the head of state and spiritual leader of the Tibetan people, the Dalai Lama was awarded the Nobel Peace Prize in 1989. The Nobel Committee noted that in his struggle for the liberation of Tibet, he consistently opposed the use of violence. He advocated instead for peaceful solutions based on tolerance and mutual respect to preserve the historical and cultural heritage of his people. He has worked tirelessly to preserve Tibetan culture, not only within the international Tibetan community, but within broader communities as well. You may not know that he also became the first Nobel laureate to be recognized for his concern for global environmental problems. His Holiness has traveled to more than 62 countries spanning 6 continents. He has met with presidents, prime ministers, and crowned rulers of major nations. He has held dialogues with heads of many religions and many well-known scientists. Since 1959, he has received more than 84 awards, honorary doctorates, including one from here, and prizes in recognition of his message of peace, nonviolence, interreligious understanding, universal responsibility, and compassion. He still humbly refers to himself as a simple Buddhist monk. This is his 5th visit to the University of Wisconsin-Madison. The first took place in 1981 at the invitation of his longtime student, Geshe Sopa. And Professor Sopa is with us today. I'm not sure exactly where he's sitting, but we acknowledge his presence near the front. Professor Sopa served the university more than 30 years and is now an emeritus professor of the languages and cultures of Asia. In October 1989, His Holiness spoke to faculty, staff, and students at the Field House, and in May of 1998, he received an honorary degree from the university. On that visit, he also delivered a public address to an audience about the size of this one from this same stage. His most recent visit was in May 2001, when he returned to campus to meet with a group of top Western neuroscientists engaged in research on the effects of practices such as meditation on brain function, emotions, and physical health. UW-Madison's Health Emotions Research Institute co-sponsored that conference, which was organized by Dr. Richard Davidson, director of the Keck Laboratory for Functional Brain Imaging and Behavior here on campus. And Professor Davidson and his wife also are in the audience. I'd like to acknowledge them if I can spot them. We're very pleased and grateful that His Holiness has taken such a strong interest in this important research and in the university's Buddhist Studies program as well. Translating for the Dalai Lama today is Dr. Thupan Jinpa, President of the Institute of Tibetan Classics in Montreal and Editor-in-Chief of the Institute's translation project, the Library of Tibetan Classics. He has been a principal English translator to His Holiness since 1985 and has translated and edited more than 10 of his books. Please join me in welcoming back His Holiness to our university once again, and please also welcome Dr. Jinpa.

0: Tehanda nyanda jengi ene zula lada chambu di zunzin kongsan cha tang nda kyanwa namba da luju dende yung dhokhabari en timingi che chok kumul henge samunwa le shi aliya en da terite duksan jaya kuko chumbu hajan kawo chung
1: Dr. John Wiley, the Chancellor of this reputed University of Wisconsin, eminent members of the faculty, students, and brothers and sisters. It's a very joyful opportunity for me to be able to share this afternoon with you. So at the beginning, I would like to express my deep appreciation for all those who have been involved in organizing this event.
0: I think the reasons to some kind of joyfulness, I think a few more reasons here. Firstly, I know through Kishisavala, some personal relations develop. I think since early 60s, and this scholar is actually when I got the final examination in front of 1,000, scholars or students, the debater, so of course, his kindness, I think his motivation, debating with me, not that way.
1: Out of his kindness, his motivation in debating with me was not to give me a hard time.
0: So very kind. I think actually the meaning of real examination means the more harder debate is necessary. But I'm rather lazy student. So my knowledge, some kind of shallow,
1: so my knowledge remained quite superficial on the surface.
0: So therefore, his attitude is very, very kind. In my case, I think necessary. Then, also, Kishisavala, the first Kala Chakra initiation in this country at his place, I think 81. Then, recent years, and my involvement about dialogue between Buddhist science and modern science, one professor, one scholar, Richard Davidson, say one of the main person. So through that way also, you see, we developed some special connection with this university. So here, Richard also here. So very, very helpful to not only just my personal sort of understanding, but also now in India, the Buddhist a philosophical student, at least 5-6 years, now we already introduce modern science to selected student, about 40-50 students, Now we are decide the more serious study regularly to more students as a permanent sort of what's the day study in the month in the sort of what's the day whole year study, then eventually hopefully introduce in our traditional curriculum modern science. So in that respect, collaboration with great scientists from America as well as from Europe, and particularly Rigid, very, very helpful. So because of these reasons, see, emotionally or otherwise, you see, we have some special sort of connection. So I'm very happy once more here. And on top of that, large number of people, as you can, to see me or to listen my lecture. So when many people come, then sometimes I feel rather a little anxious, because you know the people who are coming here with motivation just out of curiosity, then no problem. Your side also, you see, or say out of curiosity, my side also, you see, no systematic sort of plan, just whatever thought comes and I express, you see, no problem, not serious. Then if some, you see, serious students or serious people who really expecting or some, you see, the important subject or some difficult subject, then you may disappoint. I'm not that kind of serious person. Then, worst thing, some people, sometimes, you see, in Europe, in America also sometimes it happens. You see, the people, some kind of, you see, false, unrealistic sort of belief that Dalai Lama have some kind of miracle power. In fact, you see, some patient, or in England, I think once I expressed here or not, I don't know. But some occasions I just expressed that story. One occasion in England,
1: in the Royal Albert Hall in London, yeah?
0: Albert, yes. Albert is a hall. They won my lecture. Big gathering. So I told the similar way, and then I mentioned if someone is who have some the expectation, Dalai Lama have some kind of miracle. So is some patient actually, you see, come to seek sort of healing power. Then at that meeting, I told I have no such sort of healing power, and in fact I'm very, very skeptical about that. So if there is sort of person who really have that healing power, then firstly I want to show, you see, my sort of problem, this neck. So some kind of sickened disease. So always is itching like that. So although you see no one came as a healing power, right? But later I received one small package with some ointment for skin disease. So that is a real blessing. So that is the story. So, so in any way, I really appreciate the large number of people you see came.
1: Compassion, a source of happiness.
0: Now the important is there is no disagreement. We all want happy life. We all do not want suffering. It is our right, basic right. Since by nature we have the feeling of pleasure, pain, suffering, uncomfortable, joyful, we have these feelings there. And we want these positive things. So that's the basis of our right. Even plants, they have the capacity to exist. So they also have the right to exist. So therefore, I think any form of life have the right to exist. And our case, not only just mere exist, but exist with happy, meaningful. That's our basic right. So, now since we human beings, because of this marvelous brain, human brain, the happiness or satisfaction to human being and satisfaction to other animal, now there is differences. Right? I think we human being, you see, there are different levels of happiness or joyfulness. And similarly, pains and suffering, there are also different levels. Here mainly, pleasure and unpleasant sort of experience or feeling mainly on the level of sensorial level. That is more or less common with other other species of mammals.

0: particularly with help of written, writing, script, our memory about past even more, let's say, clear and more depth. And also, we have this, I think, unique capacity to visualize, vision.
1: To imagine future.
0: Imagination. So, our children, grandchildren, grand-grandchildren, or next century, so on, like that. So, because of that, anyway, it is good. Very long memory and great sort of power of imagination and vision. That's good. But that also causing more disturbance in our mind. For example, our present generation, happy, no problem, but thinking, previous generation, many centuries ago, what happened? I think one example, one occasion in Frankfurt, in Germany, one meeting, some people from different ethnics, and there, one American native Indian, also there. So usually, I have quite close sort of relation with Native Indian.
1: Native Americans.
0: I do respect or appreciate their traditional sort of concept, the taking care of earth and respect nature. These are very important, very good. And one of the as a representative from Native American gave long speech, and that speech too long, so everybody seems boring. Me too, a little boring. Then the real sort of the message in that sort of long speech, boring speech, is actually in the past, European white people who invaded America and killed many Native Americans. So now, as a civilized sort of world, a civilized sort of century, now all white people should expel from America. That kind of view is come as a result of the long memory about past memory. So I think that particular person, I think when you see he reflects these things, so he very unhappy. The past event, century old event, now that causing his disturbance in his mind. Clear. And also, the because of our sort of the ability of imagination. Today, present, everything comfortable, but too much worry about tomorrow, about next week, about next year, next decade, next century. Because of that sort of imagination, your present sort of calmness completely destroyed. Yeah. This happened like that. So, regarding disturbances in mental level, there is no way to relying purely on external means. Very difficult. Taking drugs, alcohol, temporary method, and sometimes is it the drugs? I think your mind more confusion,

0: in our daily life, quite enough confusion there. So more confusion is unnecessary, not much helpful. So I think the best thing is, may have some of the doctor may have some sort of, what's it, surgery method to remove some part of our brain, so that we become like, kasota, robot, no feeling, just like that. That also not good. Just like animal feeding and sleep and reproduction, reproduce, all like that, simple. And human life becomes very simple. That also not good. So I prefer more sophisticated, more colorful life. It's better. Meantime, through sort of certain way of thinking, certain mental attitude, if we utilize our intelligence through such a way, they reduce disturbances in mental level and sustain more calmness, more satisfaction, in spite of some sort of difficult surroundings. That's wise. Really worthwhile. Now, firstly, I think worthwhile to put big question, whether there's possibility or not. Then next, more research. The mental level disturbances through training of mind reduce that disturbances. Now here actually religious faith, I think, come into the picture. Where? I think 1,000 years, at least 3,000 years, 3 to 4,000 years. So the any human society, when the kasoda physical lubu tapsi chiyagi nubes limitation tiyani kange chayundu any semi shazil faithless on.
1: So if you look at the history of human evolution, we have, as a society, had presence of religion going back to at least 3,000 years. And the reason for that is, as human beings, when we encounter in our life certain situations which are beyond the capacity of our individual, you know, particularly from the physical point of view, our physical capacity, when you reach certain situations where the solution to the problem lies beyond that capacity, then we seek some form of comfort and trust in some higher power.
0: So religious, various different religious traditions, also I think some potential to help in that level. I think one obvious sort of reason, the source to combat mental disturbances is actually our inner values, such as compassion. With compassion, spirit of forgiveness. So, therefore, the all major religious tradition carried same message of love, compassion, forgiveness, tolerance, and then self-discipline, then contentment, these things. Now, today, among the people, there's some section of the people still feel the value of religion or religious faith still important. And then equally, some portion of the society, human community, no particular interest about religion. So, I think two choices. Either because the importance of love and compassion, these things, so we should insist, must accept religion, or I'm totally relying on religion, or with no special interest about religion, and also no interest about compassion or forgiveness, these things. I think that's the that two choice, I think, mistake. Right? That yana chabad ni ji sa di guwe ben ji sa ne chejo la ta ji ji sa yana chejo li ji mer de chebji chabad ni ji di ta ma mer sa that is what you
1: think. So sometimes there is a tendency to look at this question of the role of religion in very extreme terms. For example, people seem the choice is basically the following two. Because we recognize the importance of the value of compassion, forgiveness, love, tolerance, and so on, therefore, you know, we must embrace religion as the foundation for that. That is one extreme. The other extreme is to say that because...
0: Extreme sort of one side.
1: One stand. The other stand is because, you know, I have no interest in religion myself, therefore I should not pay serious attention to the values such as love, compassion, forgiveness, and self-discipline, tolerance, and so on. And these people seem to think these are the two options.
0: Now, some people, I think mainly, I think religious believer, they believe moral ethics must be based on some form of religious faith. I think that bit too narrow. I feel, and also some people share with me same view, there must be third way without religious belief, but through awareness promote human values, human value, or promote the compassion, forgiveness, these things. So that actually the through sort of the secular, these are secular ethics. Now secularism, some my Muslim friend interpret secularism means rejection of religion. But according Indian as they thought. In fact, India's constitution, I think, based on secularism. So secular ethics, seculars. So that does not mean rejection of religion, but respect all religions and also respect non-believer. So therefore, secular, not necessarily some meaning of rejection of religion, not that, but secular without religious
1: without religious faith involved.
0: Without religious involvement. So now here, the secular ethics, without talking about religious faith, simply through education, through awareness, they're trying to develop conviction, importance of love, compassion, these things. So that, actually, you see, my main sort of effort or my main interest, wherever I go, I always, you see, share with people, we are human beings. As I mentioned before, we want happy life. We want successful life. Success our happiness must depend on our mental attitude. Although materially may be very successful, with a lot of money, a lot of fame, a lot of facility, a lot of friends. Now here question, friend, genuine friend or friend of money or friend of power, that also you see, have to judge. Sometimes someone so long remain with power, more friend. When no longer power, less friend. Isn't it? And also someone whose fortune goes like that, a lot of smiling faces come. And the fortune go like that, then even you want to telephone, no answer. That kind of say, things will happen. These are not genuine human friend, but friend of power or friend of money like that. So these friends are artificial friends. I think in genuine human level, these are artificial friend. So not reliable friend. So even you see the some artificial friends there, but these are at the same time such person as an individual human being very very unhappy person. We can see that. So therefore, the now the internal sort of certain way of thinking is, I think, very very crucial. Now here, the through awareness means through analyze what kind of emotions bring us more inner peace, what emotions disturb our peace of mind. I think like external things, we usually, I mean, this for this body, we need food and clothes, shelter. Now, we investigate what material is good for kasoda, for body. Particularly like my skin, this is always irritating. So some people advise me certain material of clothes is bad for irritation. Certain material is better. I don't know so much, but it is say like that. And also, for certain physical sort of condition, certain food is suitable for certain sort of condition. Food is more suitable. So we usually use to make choice. This is suit for me. This is not suit for me. So now, since our inner element also major factor our happiness or unhappiness or worry or fear or dissatisfaction or frustrations. Therefore, it is equally important and worthwhile to analyze the nature of different emotions, such as anger, hatred, jealousy. With these emotions, happy, calm mind, very difficult. And some other sort of emotion, strong sense of concern of other, although at that moment you may get little disturbances, but there's big differences. Disturbance out of one's own suffering or out of sense of concern of other's suffering. Big differences. There's certain disturbances out of concern of other's suffering. That firstly come voluntarily. You have the choice whether you should take serious concern of others or not. You have choice, right? But you voluntarily take the sense of concern about others' suffering. So there is the element of volunteer. So volunteer come self-confidence. So the self-confidence is opposition force of fear. Clear. Usually frustrations, angers come often from fear. So reduce fear, more confidence bring us more will. Honest will, not clever will. not negative will, but I think positive will. Out of fear also sometimes certain kind of will come, but shaky will. The genuine will, I think based on honesty, prayer, and self-confidence, these are, I think, source of our inner strength. So therefore, the compassion bring us inner strength. Inner strength reduce fear, sense of insecurity. And that also in body level, more anxiety, more stress, more frustrations, very bad for our basic element of the body. More natural, sort of balanced, sort of kind of body element. Your mind, calm, peace, these elements go smoothly. More worry, more fear, more anxiety, more stress away. Stress then disturb our body element. Even some scientists, you see, told us they like strong anger or hatred actually eating our immune system. Then positive emotion, positive some emotions such as compassion actually strengthen our immune system. So the among the different emotions, some are very destructive, some are positive. So therefore, as external thing, we choose some good things, take some harmful things, get rid of. Similarly, our inner emotions, some positive, some emotions are something useful, so take and try to increase. And some of the emotions are very bad for not only peace of mind, but also health. So therefore, you see, recognize these things, then try to reduce. So now, that is there now, Kasore. Without human intelligence, we cannot do that. Now, by birth, we have this intelligence. So I think it's really worthwhile to further investigation among the minds or thoughts or emotions. What thoughts or emotions are helpful? What thoughts or emotions are harmful? Number one. I think the latest scientific findings also very helpful to know more clearly about these, say, function of different emotions and also effects on our body, particularly our brain, due to these different emotions. I think further sort of investigation or research work still going on. So then, next question, whether we can develop these positive emotions, such as compassion, affection. Compassion, I think since you see here more people, so maybe I think useful. Compassion or a sense of concern, there are, I think, many levels, or many
1: many degrees of intensity and strength.
0: And also, like any other, like any emotion, not independent or absolute. Like brain itself, emotions also, I think, variety of emotion, and some interlink also there. So due to different sort of factors. So there are sense of concern, also there are variety. So, the compassion, I think sense of concern. And there are also elements of sense of closeness. Sometimes I think sense of concern, but you feel more superior the other who passing through difficulties more
1: inferior.
0: No, inferior. And look like this, and there's some kind of feeling of pitiness. That's not compassion. Not genuine compassion. Compassion is, I think, this element, respect others' right.
1: Ka.
0: Respect other. Recognize other also just like myself. Then also closeness feeling. One closeness feeling entirely depends on others' attitude. So that closeness feeling, also kind of compassion, but much mixed with attachment. And also, I think, much based on others' action, not the being. So, so long the others' attitude, positive attitude remain there, closeness feeling, sense of concern there, as soon as their attitude change, or even slight different attitude come, immediately you change your attitude. So these are, firstly, limited, and I think based on artificial, and also biased. So genuine compassion is, firstly, not based on others' attitude, but being. Recognize they also, like me, want happiness, do not want suffering. And on that recognition, develop sense of concern of others, you see. That's the welfare. So that mainly depends on, based on recognition others as a sentient being. Not their behavior. So now on that level, no differences the other's attitude towards you, some towards you as a friend, positive. Some people, so-called enemy, their attitude towards you is negative. But beside their action, the being itself is concerned, now same human being. So now there is capacity of compassion reach your enemy as human being, as human brothers and sisters. That compassion, that sense of concern is unbiased. That will not come spontaneously, but through training with help of human intelligence, human awareness, now that can develop. That's reliable based on Chama.
1: Based on valid forms of understanding.
0: So through using more reasons, more conviction, that sort of compassion will increase. So that kind of emotion, through training, more reliable, more stable. Then the possibility of development of such thing. Firstly, I think seed of compassion, that is the unbiased compassion, actually, because of that, develop on the basis of biased compassion, where that biased, limited compassion, I think from birth, we develop that. I think human body itself really need human affection. I often feel, and also telling people, we human beings, fortunately, our way of beginning of this life, beginning of life, with mother's milk.
1: As human beings, when we are newly born, we remain as infant for a very long time, very vulnerable.
0: So because of that sort of nature, the mother's care is indispensable, sir. Indispensable. After birth, without mother's care, then within or mother or someone else who acting like mother, without that care, within a few days will die. And without, I'm generally speaking, without mother's milk, your physical well-being, the proper development of your brain, and also the physical touch with mother, without that, you have the proper enlarging your brain, suffer. So that's danger. Some animals, like turtle, and also butterfly or moth, some insect, you see, the mother just lay down the egg, then disappear, some soon die. Like salmon fish, also like that. Lay down the egg, then die. Then hatch. After hatch, the children, small fish themselves, have to take care themselves. So in such case, I don't think nature create affection. So, if some scientist here, then I think really worthwhile, the turtle's mother and the turtle's offspring later put together, judge whether both sides have the capacity to show affection. I don't think. Nature creates such. No need to affection. Why? No need dependency. So therefore, emotionally, no need any element which bring together. Our case, and also mammals like cats or dogs or many birds, their offspring's sort of survival entirely depend on mother's care. So in that case, in order to survive, whether God created or by nature created, now the element in the emotional level, element to bring together, that's affection. As soon as child born, the child no idea who is that person. Even no idea as a mother, but biologically entirely relying on that person. So long that person take, the child feels happy, sleep, separate, unhappy. Then also mother side also, in spite of some disturbances, some difficulties, the full because of the determination to take full care about the child. So, human nature, affection, come. For survival. It's very clear. The child, no child, I think, including myself, I think my mother, very, very compassionate, very affectionate, not only her own children, but also the other children or other people who really passing through sufferings. She always crying when she saw these things. And whatever she possess, always is give. So very kind. But my father not like that. Quite often sort of kasore, temper. I also get some beating from him. But my mother is very, very kind. So I strongly feel today's certain amount of my compassion happened or developed because of the first few days experience under mother's full care. Mother sort of provide me full compassion. I think that's really the seed of my today's, I think, lifelong sort of warm-heartedness. I think, you see here, I think a few thousand people here, I think those individuals who really having happy memory or happy sort of experience at the time of the early age. I think those people are more happier, more potential of compassion. Those children, those people who, anyway, who suffer at that sort of period, I think less sort of warm-heartedness feeling. It's possible. So therefore, we all born or come from mother. Anyone who come from flower or who come from sky, I don't think. We all come from mother and all tasted mother's sweet milk. I think that is the real beginning of compassion, affection, and happy life. So it is really worthwhile. That experience should keep till our death. Our life will be more happier, more calm. And our basic mental state, more calm, more happier, then our daily mood become more positive. So there's a more positive mood, even distress way, or disturbances, or some tragedy, or some bad news come. Because you're like immune system, your basic sort of mental attitude, good mood, calm, therefore, with inner strength, so these negative news or negative event, of course, bring some unhappiness, some sadness, some shock, some surprise. But deep down, your mind still calm, because I think it's good mood. So therefore, less disturbance. Sometimes I make it like ocean wave. Sometimes stronger, sometimes less. Wave come, go, come and go. But underneath, ocean always remain calm. Something like, if our mood more calm, then these disturbances, of course, come and go, comes and go, without much serious sort of stresses.
1: Serious damage.
0: Huge. Our imprint.
1: Okay. Without leaving serious traces behind.
0: But on the other hand, person who always in deep insight sort of too much stress or insecure, and mood not good. I think, for example, I think previous day, anyone who have good fight with your your partner, or even you see children, good fight with your parent, the next day your mood not very good, isn't it? Still something in deep inside, some uncomfortable. So during that moment, even slight sort of disturbance come, immediately burst. So therefore, the calm mind, the good mood, is very, very important. I think when strong anger comes or develops, then during that moment, you see, they try to opposite force. It's difficult. But the wise way is basic mind should be more calm, should be more because of the good mood. Then anger, hatred about to come, easier to challenge. So that's the way. So you see, analyze, you see, these things, think of these things more seriously, then it is quite clear some of these emotions, such as compassion, forgiveness, these things are very positive, very useful for both mental peace, physical well-being. Then there is real possibility, I mean, these things much depend on our view. So, different views, I mean, views can change or different views can develop due to using human intelligence or awareness. I think every event, there's different aspects. So, same event, looking from this aspect, from this viewpoint, you see something different picture. And look from another angle, a different picture. Because it is, relative. So there is way change our perception using different reasons. Right? So therefore, responsibility to change our attitude. And then most important, by birth, biologically, we have the seed of the compassion. So, what is correct? Source of happiness. So, compassion or warm-heartedness is the actually ultimately source of happiness, source of happy life. That's about my talk. What do you think? Do you think some sense? Now some questions. Okay. Now, some questions. Some questions, yes.
1: As a mother of two children, how can I teach them to be good human beings in this world when they are surrounded by senseless acts of violence, such as what we recently witnessed at Virginia Tech University.
0: I think generally, as I mentioned earlier, I think it utilizes these sort of reasons. And then most important, at the mother's side, I think should provide maximum affection to your children. That's most important, as my own story. Then detail the same question. I think Houston or San Francisco, I think same questions. So then I responded, I have no actual experience to take care of children. So if I take care of children, maybe a few hours, very nice. Then after a few hours, I don't know. I am not very sure. I think really, parents, have some kind of, I think, special patience. I think by nature. So like that. So that, I think we monk lack of that experience. Like that. So next question.
1: What is your typical daily routine? Do you have any hobbies?
0: Deity survey. routine? No special. Of course, as a practitioner, like late Thomas Merton, Thomas' case, 2:30 morning. My case, 3:30. Then, some meditation, some prayer. Meditation mainly, analytical meditation. Then, of course, breakfast. As a Buddhist monk, no dinner. So after lunch, you see, no solid food. But my case, sometimes if I feel hungry and a lot of sort of work or a lot of has a busy day, then sometimes with salutation to Buddha, few biscuits or some cakes. I think Buddha, very, very kind. So I think he, certainly, I'm quite sure, you see, he gives me permission to eat some of these biscuits. So otherwise, you see, like Thailand or Sri Lanka, in this area, the monk, you see, the food habit, very strict. Afternoon, no solid food. So like that. So therefore, next morning, I always feel hungry. So breakfast is very, very precious, very blessing.
1: Very important.
0: Very important. So, you know, my younger brother, so I teach him, he almost never saw sunrise because he sleep so that till late, right? So then he responds to me, the main reason I got up in early morning is not prayer or meditation, but for breakfast. I think somebody said it is true. It is true. So like that. Then they go like that. Of course, I think one, as a practitioner, as soon as I got up and think, I should utilize this day more meaningful. And I myself also should have more happy days, happier days. Right? Like that. That actually is something like preparation of the different sort of consequences of the day. From early morning, from the beginning of the day, some kind of caution or some kind of preparation and determination. That some help. So rest of the day, usually the sort of strong determination in early morning in order to shape my mind makes some impact. Otherwise, nothing special. Like that. I think meditation takes 4 hours. Then some work. If not much work, then reading, study. Mainly. Nowadays, mainly a Tibetan script, which I learned in the past, so refresh, and also contemplation, very useful. Then, of course, I listen BBC, always. Very important. And some read some newspaper, some magazines. Then, most cases, afternoon meeting, different people. Sometimes meeting very useful, sometimes meeting waste of time. Like that.

0: So then, I'm Tibetan usually is a non-vegetarian, except there's a few individuals. After I came to India, I think 65, I try become vegetarian. So then next almost 2 years, I remain strict vegetarians. Then some physical problems just started. Then I return the original, what's the day, diet, red. But then, meantime, we promote in India vegetarianism. Most bigger monastic institutions, they usually is the number of students about 2,000, 3,000, 4,000 like that. All these common kitchens now strictly now vegetarian. So we really making effort promotion of vegetarianism. And I myself also, most of the time, vegetarian. Sometimes once a week, or sometimes once 2 weeks, little non-vegetarian things, like that. So, and then sleep around 8, like that. So usually, sound sleep, 8 hours, 9 hours, sometimes 10 hours. So that's best part of my restful rest. Busy daytime, and then long hour sleep, very happy. Like that.
1: What can we do to help Tibet?
0: Of course, I appreciate your question, your concern. Yes, since at 2000, beginning of 2000, we renewed direct contact with Chinese government. So we are trying to find a mutually agreeable solution. That means we are not seeking independence. Irrespective of past history, according to this reality, Tibet as a landlocked country and a materially backward and small population and modern education, trainings, we are very much lacking. Meantime, every Tibetan wants modernized Tibet. Therefore, as far as material development is concerned, we get greater benefit, remain within the People's Republic of China. At the same time, we also have very unique cultural heritage and rich Buddhist tradition and beautiful, delicate environment. So therefore, we need special arrangement regarding preservation of Tibetan culture, Tibetan spirituality, and Tibetan delicate, or say, environment. So present arrangement, so-called autonomy, is actually autonomy only on paper. In reality, all the decision makers, all people in the decision makers are people who have no idea about Tibetan culture, Tibetan spirituality, and the delicate situation of Tibetan environment. So therefore, the present situation is actually no guarantee for preservation of Tibetan culture, Tibetan spirituality. So already, the purer form of Tibetan culture, Tibetan spirituality, exists only outside Tibet, not inside Tibet. The problem, those Chinese sort of officials, their main concern is, Tibet must remain within the People's Republic of China, should not separate.

0: So they are always, every field, they always looking from the angle of the political side, not culture or the environment or these things. So therefore, few years ago, one party secretary in the autonomous region of Tibet, actually, I think his name, Chen Gunyan, he actually expressed in party meeting that the source of threat, Tibetan separation, is Tibetan Buddhism. So, accordingly, they put a lot of restrictions, and monk in the monastery is in need of political education. Here, political education sounds okay, but the reality, political education means criticism of Dalai Lama, absolute loyalty to communist. So these are rather difficult, isn't it? So, and those monks, nuns, who not criticized Dalai Lama, expelled from the monastery or nunnery. So there are a lot of difficulties, a lot of contradictions. As a result, I think they almost, I often meeting with a Tibetan who come from Tibet with great risk of their own future, including some old retired officials, some old party member. For example, one occasion I met one Tibetan who introduced me as a party secretary in district level, last 40 years as a party member. Then I joked to him, "Oh, since you are old communist, you should not have Buddhist faith." I just teased him. Then he told me, he answered to me with great sort of kaza, moving way.
1: With being moved.
0: He told me, more than 40 years as a communist, no single day some kind of doubt towards Buddha. And of course, if I say it's not nice, but he also told me, last 40 years, he never developed some kind of doubt towards you. That means I'm Dalai Lama. So even those old Communist Party member, some cases, ideologically, they are genuine communists. But as far as Tibetan spirit is concerned, very, very strong. So more than 95% of Tibetan people are just like that. So that's the problem. So I always was telling our Chinese leaders, the Chinese leaders, their policy should be realistic. Accept the reality, then accordingly deal with that. Realistically. So I feel the best way to deal with the problem is my approach, middle way approach. Not independence, but special sort of Dharma Roda. Genuine autonomy, which Chinese constitution provided us. And in early 50s, Chairman Mao Zedong and Liu Shaoqi and Tu Te, during those periods, the Chinese government sort of recognized the Tibet case is some special case. So therefore, 1950, Chinese Liberation Army already reached certain eastern part of Tibet, up to Chamdo. Then very easy to send army up to Lhasa. Very easy. But the Chinese government prefer army must stop there. Then they prefer peaceful liberation through agreement. So 1951, 17-point agreement signed. Although the circumstances under certain duress, but central government prefer Tibet is concerned liberation, then they prefer peaceful liberation through agreement. So 1951, 17-point agreement signed. Although the circumstances under certain duress, but central government prefer Tibet is concerned liberation should be through negotiation, through agreement, rather than just a standing army.

0: And as late as 1956, Chu An Le and Ho Long came to India while I also in India, Buddha Jayanti celebration. Then Chu An Le told Pandit Nehru, the Chinese central government do not consider Tibet as a ordinary Chinese provinces. Tibet case is some special case. So in early period, the leadership, wise leadership, experienced leadership, really recognized Tibet case as something very special case. So we simply trying to talk with Chinese government, please look situation as Deng Xiaoping once stated, seeking truth from fact. That slogan is really scientific, really wonderful. But for that, the fact must be fact, genuine fact, not artificial fact. So our friends here, and also I think some Chinese brothers, sisters also, I think here. So finally, the problem, Tibetan problem, have to find solution between Chinese brothers, sisters, and Tibetan. No one else. Meantime, of course, our sympathizers, supporters, our brothers, sisters, outside world, or Western world, including United States, also, you see, I think, very, very helpful to materialize meaningful understanding, meaningful solution. But final sort of understanding or solution must find between Chinese and Tibetan. So therefore, some, I think, young Chinese student or some Chinese teachers here, please I'm assuring to you, we are not seeking separation, we are not seeking independence because of our own interest. But meantime, please give us meaningful autonomy so that the People's Republic of China's great unity, stability, and harmony, which President Hu Jintao stressing, harmony, then can materialize. So actually my approach is helping to the central government to materialize stability and unity and prosperity. And through that way, genuine harmony. So I want to... I'm happy having this opportunity.
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0: Tashi Delek, number two, Lamrum Shevi, Geji Gundu Taveto, Pyogi Nangcho Senshiye. 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
1: Yeah, so since this study group is called White Tara, and actually I'm a big fan of White Tara, so I don't know if you know much about Tara. Tara is actually Tara is the female enlightened aspect. So like enlightenment in the form of a woman, a female aspect. So therefore, when we see Tara, it's like an image, but then the meaning of that image, of course, is much deeper, and it embodies the wisdom and compassion in the Buddhas, this Tara. So there's many different aspects of Tara. In fact, all female Buddhas are said to be emanations of Tara. And there are 21 principal aspects of Tara. But usually when we talk about Tara, we think in terms of two different Taras, green Tara and white Tara. Actually, in Mongolia, when you walk into the temples, they have a green Tara and a white Tara. And green Tara is more kind of like the active, you know, going out there and doing things. Whereas, and her leg, of course, is stretched out like this, right? So she's like all the time ready to just jump up and, you know, get you another cup of Coke or something like that. So she's like the very, very, exactly. So she's a very active one, the green Tara. Why is she green? She's green because the green is representing the wind energy. You know, the wind energy. This kind of active, kind of, you know, always ready to help, always ready to do things. And then there's white Tara. And white Tara is sitting in the meditation position. So white Tara, when you see like this, when you see the deity sitting in this meditation position, what does that mean? It means that they are never separate from the meditation on the ultimate nature of all phenomena. It means that they're enlightened. This posture is symbolizing the fact that, you know, they have achieved very deep realization, and they never move away from that. So when we're along the path, you know, we do meditation, we practice meditation, and a lot of the time we're just trying to get a calm mind. At the beginning, we're trying to calm our minds. But there are different types of meditation. But eventually you come to the point where you're never out of meditation. Whatever you're doing, you always have the same insight that you have when you're meditating, when you're active and doing things. So this is what it symbolizes. It's the same thing with the Buddha. The Buddha is always, his mind is always focused on the ultimate nature of phenomena, but at the same time he's able to function within the conventional framework of how things exist. And this is what we call wisdom. Wisdom. Wisdom is not having a lot of information in Buddhism. Wisdom in Buddhism is not being ignorant. And being ignorant doesn't mean you're stupid in Buddhism. It's not like, oh, this guy's really stupid. It's not like, Buddha's not saying, oh, everyone's really stupid. You know? What it's saying is that most of us are not aware of certain things, which are truths, which if we think about and reflect upon and contemplate, we can see, and which when we can see, have a radical effect on our lives, such that we can achieve what we want to achieve. And what is it we want to achieve? What is Buddhism all about? Well, you know, straight from His Holiness, what he says, Buddhism really is about being happy, finding happiness, you know, finding some kind of lasting happiness. So what we generally think of, you know, of course we all experience problems in our lives, we all have difficulties and suffering. This is where the Buddha started out. And of course we all want happiness. We all want some kind of inner satisfaction and peace, right? You start talking about happiness, what we are trained to do in the West, human beings, is whenever there's some kind of problem or dissatisfaction or suffering, distract the mind from it, try and get rid of the suffering, try and find something that will replace it with happiness. The problem is that we're always looking outside of ourselves. So the problem is always outside of us. So the thing that's going to make us happy is something that's outside of us. So we look outside and we think, well, if I had that, it would make me happy. And we look outside of the source of suffering. The source of suffering is here, the source of suffering is there. What we don't do is we don't understand that it, regardless of what is going on outside, if we can come to understand what it is within our own minds that causes suffering and problems, then we have the real happiness, the lasting one. Now, there's a famous story about the 16th Karmapa, the previous Karmapa, who's a very, very holy being. He's a very famous Lama. And he was very highly regarded in Tibet. He'd never been out of Tibet or India. And the first time he came to the West, he stopped off in Hong Kong. And he'd never been out of these primitive countries. And suddenly he was in Hong Kong, downtown Hong Kong. And they booked him into, you know, the most luxurious hotel. I can't remember the name now. Anyway, they booked him into this really expensive hotel, Peninsula, that's it. And they not only booked him into the Peninsula, they booked him into the suite at the top, because he had very wealthy disciples. So he arrives in downtown, he arrives in Hong Kong, and they immediately whisk him up to the suite at the top, and they take him out onto the balcony, and they're like, "Your Holiness, look." And he stood there, the story goes, he stood there just transfixed, you know, staring at all the lights, the neon lights, and the cars, and the people, and the shops, and this, you know, the high rise and everything, and he just looked and looked and looked. And after a certain amount of time, he started to cry. And he just broke down and he just started sobbing. And they took him back into the room and they sat him down on the couch. And they said, "What's wrong?" And he just looked at them and he said, "All those people, all wanting happiness." And the point being that everyone was looking outside. And from the Buddhist point of view, as long as we look outside, we never find it. Because the mind, the very nature of the mind that looks outside, is a mind that is suffering. You know, my teacher says, you know, one of the definitions of contentment, right, being having some kind of inner peace, is not wanting more, not wanting better. You find an equanimity. One of my friends in Nepal, he's been doing a lot of practice in Nepal. When you live in Nepal, it's dirty, it's filthy, people always want money. Every day there's a problem. From morning to night there's a problem. And his way of training is to accept and to not try to change outside, but to try and see what it is within him that needs to be changed, so it's not a problem anymore. It's been very interesting for me these past 2 years spending a lot of time with Tibetans, because when you live with Tibetans, nothing is a problem. I have one Lama who's my friend, and he always says, "Anla," you know, this is the word for nun, "Anla, no problem, no problem. No problem, it's not a problem." And then I used to say to him, "You know, Lama, whatever happened," and he would tell me these terrible stories of things he was going through, he had to face. And he would always say, "Oh, it's not a problem, it's not a problem." And I say to him, "You know, Lama, it seems like to you, you know, everything is just a small problem, you know, everything is like not a problem." I said, "You know, what is it like when it's, you know, what for you is a problem?" And he looked at me and he said, "Well, nothing's a problem, really." He said, even big problems are just small things. they're not really problems. And he just was smiling and beaming, because he always is smiling and beaming. Even when he's telling me all these difficulties he's going through, he will start laughing. And so it's kind of quite nice when he's complaining about things, because it's all fun. It's like, he's just telling me this happened and this happened, and he's like, but it's not a problem, it's a very small thing, it's a small thing. Mama, what's a big thing? Well, nothing's really, everything's, even big things are small things. And that's a sign of someone who's trained their mind. Well, in the West, when we talk about training our minds, you know, we don't use that phrase, but we think more about getting more information and becoming more professional in what we're doing, you know, whether it's working or playing. It's like training, it means getting training is, you know, getting more information. In Tibetan Buddhism, actually, it's not. Training the mind is not about getting more information, it's about using the common sense wisdom that we have to overcome the problems and difficulties in our life so that we can keep stable and happy. And actually, if we can do that, it's an incredible service to humanity. Interestingly, I mean, we talk in Tibetan Buddhism about becoming enlightened, we talk about wanting to benefit all sentient beings. Actually, one of the best ways of benefiting sentient beings is when nothing's a problem. You know, when we can stay stable and happy, whatever the situation, because when we learn how to do that, we can help others. You know, we get very trapped when there's problems. We get trapped in the sad story, and we get trapped in all the and we go over and over and over, like, you know, the wheel that's stuck in the mud, round and round and round, so it's harder to get out. But if you've trained your mind, then you can help somebody. Well, you know, actually it's not a problem. So it comes in, this in Tibetan Buddhism is training the mind so that things are no longer a problem. In fact, problems become useful because you can train your mind more. You know, difficult situations give you a challenge, but they don't overwhelm you. And we tend to... I was just talking to the Geshe down in Deerfield, you know, they have a center there, and he said, do you have any questions? And I put my hand up and I said, well, Geshe, I just wonder, from your experience of being 7 years in Florida, because I'm coming from India, and I said, I'm just wondering, you know, why do you think it is that Tibetans don't seem to have, they seem to be able to manage big sufferings and difficulties and problems quite easily, whereas in the West even small things become a big problem? And he said, he replied to me, he said, because people here are spoiled. They have everything, and you know, they're not prepared, they don't want to let anything go. And even small threat, even small problems become very, very big for them. Whereas, you know, if you, as somehow with, you know, with this mind training process, you don't have aversion to things that are that are what you don't want. Do you see what I mean? You don't have this strong aversion to them, therefore they don't become big problems for you. A lot of things where we have difficulty is because we simply don't want them to be that way. They're not really problems, they're what we don't want to happen. You see what I mean? And we have expectations of what we want, and then we have this whole thing of what we don't want. And we get kind of stuck in that. So some of what my friend was telling me, he was really, and I mean, he's really kind of full time doing this. This is not an easy thing. I mean, I can give a 5-minute talk and say, here's an interesting way to think about your life. You know, try to when difficulties arise, or when you get upset and you know, you're really not feeling happy, try to identify what it is that you don't want, what it is that you want, and try to just get some equanimity that it's okay. And it sounds quite easy. Actually, to do it's quite difficult. First, you've got to remind yourself, because we don't think that way when we get upset. You know, we're upset and it gets bigger and bigger and bigger and bigger and bigger, and it's nothing to do with us, it's to do with the other person and the situation and what we're dealing with. It's nothing to do with me. I'm the innocent victim. This is how we think. Because we tend to feel the blame's outside. If you talk to somebody like, you know, the Dalai Lama, they do not put blame outside. They do see outside conditions, but they don't blame those conditions and then have aversion for them. It's quite an interesting way of thinking. Like, the outside is not the problem. The only thing that's relevant is what I'm doing with my mind. What's happening, I used to say years ago with Roy, I used to have this thing, you know, why is this happening? Why is it happening to me? Things happen. They just happen. It's not personal. Problems, difficulties, sufferings are not personal. We all have them. They're just what's happening. The important thing is how we use what's happening. How we train our minds with what's happening. So His Holiness is saying, you know, Buddhism really is about finding happiness. But this way of finding happiness is not the usual way. And there's nothing wrong with the usual way, other than it has no end. Again, one of my friends who's a Lama in Nepal, he says to me, Anila, all I need is enough food for my stomach and a place to sleep. And he lives that way. I've been a nun 21 years, I can't live that way. When I look at what I feel that I need and what I want, it's all very mixed, you know. Not wanting more, not wanting better. That is capitalist society, that is material, that's how we've been brought up. We always want more, we always want better. If we stop doing that, the American economy collapses and we go into recession. And everyone gets more worried than the Iraq war. That bothers them more than when we go and fight a war, is when people stop buying new cars and buying new things, and when on you know, Thanksgiving Day they didn't sell as much as they thought they were going to sell. You know, this kind of thing worries people, because our society runs on people always wanting more and wanting better. Otherwise the malls will close down. Nobody will be driving in it. We'll all be satisfied. It's like, Buddhism's dangerous. People could become happy and content. You know, my friend said to me, I realized I was becoming a Buddhist when I went to the mall one day and there was nothing I wanted to buy. Drove all the way to the mall, got out, walked inside, and then thought, I don't want to buy anything. And then drove back again. He said, then I realized that something was happening. So the mind, these minds, from the Buddhist point of view, what causes a lot of suffering is just these minds of wanting. Like, the more you want, it never finishes. Wanting never finishes. There is needing, but on top of the needing there's the wanting, right? And wanting never finishes. You never get to a point where you don't want anything. But that's enough. Because that's enough, and then tomorrow there's more, right? It's always I want. There's always more wanting. It doesn't have an end. You can see, even if you're the most successful person. I was trying to explain to somebody, to this Tibetan monk who was a refugee, and I was trying to teach him English. And in the English book, it had a picture of Bill Gates' house and the Sultan of Brunei. And I was explaining to him that the Sultan of Brunei has 230 toilets in his palace, and there's parking for 500 cars, and 250 of those cars were the Sultan's cars. And he's just staring at me. He couldn't quite get it, because why would anybody need a house that big? And why would anyone need 250 cars? You can explain it, of course. We know why. We know why he needs 250 cars. We can explain that. But, you know, it's a bit more difficult for him to get his

0: head around this, because I mean, he wouldn't even ever think he would have a car or a bike, nothing. So wanting doesn't finish, because even when you have that much, then you want more, and you want different, and you want new things, and then you want other ways to be famous, and you want other ways for people to like you, or you want other ways for people to think that you're successful. Because wanting is not just having material things, it's also needing respect, needing fame, needing praise, needing people to like you, needing all these things that make us, you know, incredibly dependent on outside. We're very, very dependent on outside for our happiness. You see what I mean? It's like the eight ways that we get trapped. They talk about the eight ways that we get trapped in the world. And they say, until you can smash these eight, until you don't care about these eight things, until you are no longer imprisoned by these eight things, you can't really get onto the spiritual path. And it's not that you can't live in the world and you can't have worldly things, but you have to not be trapped. And if you say, well, what are these eight ways that we get trapped by the world? Wanting happiness, not wanting suffering. From morning to night, we're trying to get pleasant feelings and we're trying to avoid unpleasant ones. And, I just read recently, and I like the papers in Nepal because they're two pages. And they take the best news from all the newspapers in the world, they just take the best news and then they just reprint it, you know, they just rip off. There's no copyright laws. And so it's only two pages, and so it's easy to read, and they've got, you know, you don't have to go through 100 pages or 200 pages, you just get the essence of what's going on. Anyway, they had something there, they had this report by the British Medical Association, and they were saying that doctors are too quickly prescribing drugs for depression when people are just going through a hard time in their lives. I said, you know, it's totally natural to go through low points in your life. It's a totally natural thing to go through a low point and to have a difficult time. I mean, this is the nature of life. And then people will go to the doctor because, I mean, we, you know, that's what our mothers told us to do, or our grandmother tells us to do, or our friend tells us to do, and they think they're being kind and helping, that they genuinely feel this is the best way. And they said the doctors, instead of saying, well, you know, go and get acupuncture, or go and fly a kite, or, you know, go and come buy a new iPod or something, just to get you through, you know, all these ways that people used to just get through, they start prescribing drugs. Because we don't want even the smallest suffering. And so we'll take that, because we don't want even the smallest suffering, and we want even the smallest happiness. And we're very controlled by that. So from the point of view of the spiritual path, they say as long as you're controlled by these two things, you can't really go on a spiritual path. You know, a spiritual path doesn't mean that once you start praying to the Buddha and taking refuge in Tara, everything's going to come right in your life. It doesn't mean that. From the mature point of view, everybody knows that to really practice a spiritual path means you must go through the same suffering everybody else goes through. In fact, if you're like His Holiness, you know, he embraces the difficulties in life and takes on those of others as well. This should be our goal. But you do it differently, because instead of being a victim of it, you are the victor. You are the one who gains freedom. You are the one who gains, you know, maturity through it. Then this is the spiritual way of living, rather than being a victim, you know, to actually experience these things. They happen, but different. In your mind, you learn. And of course, a lot of times when we have problems, when we're just beginning with spiritual practice, we learn the teaching. We can't actually really practice the teachings very well unless we have challenges. And we fail. And we fail again, and we fail again, and we fail again, because habits are so strong. Tendencies are so strong. The wish not to suffer is so strong. The wish to be happy is so strong. Again and again and again. But eventually, some deeper wisdom comes. And my mother was a Christian. She wasn't a Buddhist. She wanted to be Buddhist. I said, she told her she couldn't. Mm-hmm. You're a Christian, you stay a Christian. Mm-hmm. But she used to come along to when I gave a talk. And I used to kind of like, I used to tell her not to, you can't. And she'd get upset. Oh, please let me come. So I had to let her come. I was always a bit embarrassed with my mother sitting there. She'd come and sit in the front row and fall asleep. And she'd wake up, because in England you have a cup of tea and biscuits, you know. England, British, and Ireland. So after about an hour or half an hour, anyone from England needs a cup of tea and a biscuit. Civilization. So, are you from
1: Scottish?
0: Yeah, I thought so. So my mum was Scottish. Okay, so you know, you understand. Okay, we talk the same language. Exactly. So then she'd wake up, you know, she'd come, she'd sit in the front row, she'd fall asleep, she'd start snoring. She'd wake up in the break, and people would come and run around and give her a cup of tea and a biscuit, because they thought, oh, how great, your mum's come, you know. And I'm like, well, yeah, okay. She loved it, everyone running up to her with a biscuit and a cup of tea. She'll say, well, Buddhists are great, you know. And then they'd say, well, you know, what do you think about your daughter's all this Buddhist stuff then, you know? What do you think? And she'd say, oh, this stuff? She'd say, that's just common sense. You know? What do you think of all this Buddhist? Oh, that's just common sense, that stuff. So I used to think, well, if it can pass the mother test, if your mother can hear it and accept it and say it's common sense, then it's worth trying, you know. It has a resonance. It means it resonates. It's common wisdom. A lot of Buddhism is common wisdom. That's why His Holiness says, you know, we don't want to make people Buddhist. I don't want to make anybody a Buddhist. You know, it is not our culture. It is difficult. We do come with a lot of stuff. But I think the Buddhist ideas are worth listening to. They are very interesting. And it is one of the best systems of psychology. The psychological understanding in Buddhism is very amazing and stands up against the best Western psychologists. Really stands up and can contribute. You know, both sides can contribute to each other. And that is good, because that means Buddhism has something to offer and science has something to offer that Buddhism can accept. His Holiness just recently was saying that the theory in the traditional Buddhist classic texts, which are studied, which didn't come from the Buddha, but came from a later pandit, that the world is flat. He said, this is shameful. I'm ashamed of this. You know? We know that's not right. So, able to open up and accept and learn, I think that's very good. Sonus is also saying that he likes Buddhism because it's one of the things he always feels about Buddhism is that it's like rubber. You can stretch and bend it any way. If people ask a question, and this is really what the Buddha did, one person would ask a question and the Buddha would answer it this way. Another person asked the same question, the Buddha would answer it different way. And later on, when people started looking at the sutras and what the Buddha said, they would, you know, hang on a minute. Here he says this, here he says that. And the whole thing was, what the Buddha made very clear was, you mustn't just accept what I say. You have to check. So they have this whole rarefied system of learning whereby, you know, you study what we call the conventional and the ultimate meaning. You can't just accept the beginning, because it has, the philosophical understanding of Buddhism gets more and more refined and rarefied. So you go from a lower understanding to a higher understanding. Do you see what I mean? So therefore, you have to always look at why the Buddha said certain things, and the meaning why he said those gets deeper and deeper and relates to the person he's talking to. He was just saying recently in Dharamsala that, you know, Buddhism is not a theistic religion. So when he had taught someone who was a Hindu in the early 60s, he gave some teachings to someone who was had been brought up as a Hindu and wanted to be a Buddhist, and when he introduced the fact that there was no God, the guy was just shaking in a chair because he was so strongly accustomed to the idea that there was a God, as we are. And I've had Buddhist friends who've been shaking when they take refuge because they've been brought up Catholic. And it's like, well, the thunder and lightning are going to descend because, you know, I just became a Buddhist. They're just waiting. They're like, oh my goodness, it didn't come. No, they really have that feeling. Because... try it out. I mean, it comes from your own mind, yeah? When we've been programmed this way to feel it. So, I mean... we have been programmed this way to feel it. So because of this, when the Buddha taught, first he had to teach on the very basic level to people who were theistic, and he couldn't immediately negate that there was a God or there was a creator. You know, he had to sort of put things in a certain way. But as people became more and more mature, he could introduce not just that, you know, there was actually in reality no God. You know, we are the creators of our own destiny. Not just that we can create a destiny that is completely free of suffering for ourselves, but that we have a responsibility, the more we understand and the more awake we become, to share that with others, to help others. You know, we have a universal responsibility towards living beings. Again, the question was just asked, I mean, forgive me if I talk a lot about His Holiness, but I am a bit of a fan. In a sense that I do find him to be a very normal, rational person who has a lot of common sense wisdom to share, you know, even on a non-religious way. And he was asked, well, look, you say that you want to achieve a state of enlightenment and free all sentient beings from suffering, but it's never going to happen, is it? Because there'll always be people suffering. And His Holiness replied, that doesn't matter. When you generate that thought, you get benefit. You get all the benefit of having that thought. You know, people train themselves to have the thought they can be the best business person, you know, they can be the best salesman, you know, they can make $1 million a day. They train themselves to have that thought. What a waste of time. Because you can train yourself to have the thought that I can take responsibility to help others be free of their suffering. I mean, that's an incredible thought that has amazing side effects. As we think, as we set our intention, we get the benefit. And he said, in Buddhism we make so many prayers, we have so many aspirations which are vast and extensive. They will not get fulfilled. It doesn't matter. It's a way of training the mind to have a vast and extensive view. And I say, like, you know, I was just talking to the people in the group down in Deerfield, you know, Tutankunga, and I was talking to the management committee, and I was just saying, you know, look, if you think that you are here trying to help this centre and you want people to come and how can we do it, and you focus on all the problems, you know, that's one way of looking at it. I said, you have to see that you are doing the activity of Sopa Rinpoche, who's doing the activity of the Dalai Lama. Chinrezig has 1,000 arms, and you're one of those arms. And you have the ability to benefit many, many people. By understanding Buddhism, by really practicing and being compassionate, you can affect the lives of others in a positive way. What I saw down there, I don't see so much here, was that everything was about money. You know, I went into Walgreens and they're advertising, because, you know, everyone's sick and dying down there. I don't know what it's like up here. Orlando's more of a fun city, I think. That's more graveyard city down there. I'm sorry if I offend anyone, but when I first went down there, I couldn't believe it. I was so depressed because I just thought there's so many old people just waiting to die, and I really wished that somehow just this conventional wisdom of how to think a bit differently, if we could just explain some of that. We don't want to make people Buddhist, but there is some conventional wisdom that can help, just how to train your mind, how to think differently, so when you wake up in the morning you have a really much more positive and expansive and compassionate view. And human value, the value of human beings, you know, promoting the value of a human life, the preciousness of others, the value of human beings, what a human being can achieve and how precious they are. You know, to have this way of seeing how everyone who comes into my life is precious and kind. You know, I have the opportunity, like now, maybe I never see any of you again, maybe not, but if we're only together for 2 hours, 3 hours, then I would wish that I could offer something or do something. Oh, I was on the airplane, silly little things, like somebody would just help me put my bag, or I would help somebody do something as I was coming on the journey. I would be able to lend somebody my pen to fill in the immigration form, something silly like that, but they'd say thank you. And I think, well, that's really good, because I've been able to help one other person. And that's a really good connection I've made. You know, silly little things, but they add up, don't they? Because when you feel, well, today I've been able to do this much. Sometimes I think to myself, I'd really like to work in a shop, because I'd really like to genuinely serve people and help them. You know? Does it sound stupid?
1: Mm-hmm. It's different when you have to work there.
0: Yeah, when you have to work there, it is different, yeah? But, I mean, it's just one of those kind of thoughts, or you know...
1: You'd see like a quick result, wouldn't you? You would see the result.
0: You would get, especially if it wasn't my shop, because I wouldn't care if they bought anything or not. I would just go to work thinking, you know, I'm going to meet a whole bunch of people today that I would never meet otherwise, and I'm just going to be kind. You know, like you go to the checkout and they say, have a nice day, thank you, how are you? And the guy who's packing, how are you today? How are you today? How? And if you reply to him, he's, oh, somebody said something. Because he's actually focused on the conversation he's having with the guy next door. You know, he's talking about something completely different. Oh, there's a customer. How are you today? And then he goes back. It's like, well, I thought it would be really nice. Oh, to be in a, you know, in a restaurant and serve. Of course, it's different when you're actually doing it. You're right. But just that kind of thought, like, it is an opportunity. Once, even just one person, when you can be kind, because sometimes actually in the West, which is different from the East, when you try to help somebody, they look at you, they scowl at you, like, how dare you talk to me, which is sort of...
2: Well, the how are you today's even, normally when people in America ask you, how are you today, they don't really want to know how you are.
0: Yeah, no.
2: They just want you to say, oh, I'm great, how are you?
0: Yeah, and then you start telling them,
2: right.
0: And you have a list, because you've been saving up from last night. Well, I couldn't really sleep last night, you know. This has been happening for a few nights, you know.
2: They don't want to know that.
0: Yeah, you've got the whole list, you've got it all written down, because you've been rehearsing it. Yeah, just waiting for someone to ask. It's like,
2: yeah.
0: I used to live in Ireland and they were fantastic. My mother was old and they had all the time in the world to talk to you. They loved it. They wanted to know everything. So you go to the shop to buy a couple of eggs and my mother, she could spend hours telling them all the things that were wrong with her legs, her knees, and they loved it. they genuinely loved it. And then they would tell everybody else about this person and that person. I mean, but in London, hopeless. You go in there, you just pop, pop, pop, pop, pop. I think you're not allowed to talk more than 5 seconds. No, I think it's actually a rule. I went into a camera shop, I was asking about a camera, and they give you you're only allowed one turn, you're in a line, you're only allowed to ask two questions. If you haven't bought the camera by then, they turn to the next person. They're not going to answer any more questions.
2: Really?
0: Yeah, it was really, because time is money. And they can't afford to employ many people. No, they'll ignore you. They'll ignore you. They'll walk out and answer the phone. You have that much time. If you haven't sold by then, no more questions. So maybe a bit more different here. But it's just this thing about how. So you have the aspiration. You create these aspirations and you make these prayers. So we come back to Tara, right? And Well, I started many things, didn't I? I'm in a big mess now. I'm really in a big mess.
3: Just teach you anything, it'll end up...
0: Equanimity. Equanimity. I haven't talked about how, you know, when things are happening that you don't like, of course you have aversions, and then you've got anger. it's because you're not getting what you want. You know, always wanting more, always wanting better. Not wanting less, not wanting worse. You know, aversion, anger. Anger. Where does anger come from? Because you don't get what you want. It's not what I want. It's what I don't want. I mean, that's a simple answer to anger. It can't be that simple. It has to be because somebody harmed me. It's that simple. I didn't get what I wanted. You know, it's not what I want, it's what I don't want. And then they elaborate and they say it's not what my friend wants, it's what my friend doesn't want, it's what my enemy wants, it's not what my... You know what I mean? They elaborate it. You can draw it out to nine. They're very clever in Buddhism. In Tibetan Buddhism, they've got it all sussed.
1: Mm-hmm.
0: And I mean, if you have the opportunity to study patience, like a book by the Dalai Lama on patience, every single way you possibly could get angry is right down there systematized, and this is what you do. You know, you're not allowed off the hook at all.
1: Mm.
0: I was just explaining to my friend, she said, you know, what does Lama Sopa say when I said, I get told off if I complain. I get told you don't have enough compassion. It doesn't matter how much somebody harms me, I just get told you don't have enough compassion. I don't want to hear it, but it's true. It is true. Even those who harm us, you know, it's what we don't want, it's not what we do want. So aversion, so the opposite to, this is the thing, you know, when we don't have equanimity, when we can't accept this is how things are, this is how people are, this is how life is, we constantly want to change it. So we want to change the environment, we want to make it colder, we want to make it hotter. You don't have these options so much in third world countries that you can change things. And sometimes that breeds more of a kind of resilience, you know, to small problems, because you know you can't change it. As a friend said to me, you know, sometimes it's better not to have any money because then you've got no choices in life. You just do. You can't go here and go there. You can't distract all over the place. You have to just face what is. I mean, it's just a way of seeing. So aversion, attachment, all this stuff, we're very controlled by that. Happiness and suffering, we're very controlled. And you know, these other ones, when I said there were eight ways we get trapped. You want to hear the rest? Can I remember the rest? Now let me see. Well, one is wanting happiness, not wanting suffering. That's a big one. That's a very big one. You know, we don't want to get sick in any way at all. It's not realistic. And we don't want to see sickness in other people either. That's sad, isn't it? We don't want to see when other people are mentally suffering. We don't want to see when other people are physically suffering. We don't want it. I mean, for a few people we know it's okay, we'll give a bit of time, but we ration things out. We ration out how much compassion we're going to give, how much love, you know, we ration things out because we save a lot for ourselves. You know, talking about myself now. So happiness, suffering, and then gain, loss. You know, we want to get and we don't want to lose. I don't have to explain that, do I? Every single advertiser in the business knows how to you know, win $1 million, and then you look at the small line when you sign up to get a free subscription of, you know. And we don't want to lose. Don't want to lose. And then, you know, fame, isn't it? And good people saying nice things about us, and not saying harmful. What's the opposite to people saying nice things?
3: Slander.
0: Well, no, not slander. You know, just people criticizing. We don't want to be criticized. Actually, a lot of people criticize. It's just nonsense. I remember when many years ago I was teaching in Dharamsala in India. I was teaching this course, and there were about 60 people on the course, and one guy decided he didn't like me, and so he set up this little resistance group. Now, everyone is supposed to be in silence. This guy managed to subversively get people to the chai shop 5 minutes away, and they'd go there and they'd have these planning meetings against me. And he rounded up about four other people. No, I think there were four of them in total. He rounded up and he put together this, and they went to the director and to the other nun, and they complained and they wanted me removed from the course. And I thought, okay, well, and the nun said, go away and check your mind. And you know, maybe there's something in the course which is hitting the right spot, you know. And the director just started laughing and came and told me about it. And I thought, being very naive those days, you know, okay, I'm a Buddhist nun, I should sit and talk to this guy and find out what the problem is. Oh my dear goodness me. So he was Scottish. I didn't know he had a record of troublemaking. Wherever he went, he was always making trouble. And afterwards I found out he was a friend of a friend, and they'd sent him to do the course because he was such a troublemaker. They thought if he studied Buddhism it would improve him. So we sit down together, and I said, no, what was it exactly that you didn't like? And he had a list this long with sub-points. You know, one, two, three. Well, first of all, A, you know, I, you know, I. And he, honestly, he got to the second point, and he still had about five more, and it had already, like, 2 or 3 hours, and I said, I'm sorry, I have to go to bed. You know, I can't. I just was exhausted. It was going nowhere. It was just... but it really affected my whole thing. You know, I'd walk in there to give a talk and I'd be, oh, nobody likes me. Because if there's 100 people in the room and one person criticizes, you don't think about the other 99. You totally think about that one person criticizing. You know, you don't like it. 100,000 people might think you're wonderful. 2 people don't like you. You totally focus on the 2 people who don't like you. It's amazing the way the ego works. It's so sensitive. So we don't want that. Actually, it turned out at the end of the course, you know, I apologized to everyone. I said, I'm really sorry that I upset a lot of people. And they said, what? They were shocked. They didn't know anything about it. But for me, everyone was against me because of these few people. And that's how it is. That's how it is. We're very sensitive. We don't want to hear bad things. And we want to hear good things. So we're trapped by that. We're trapped. Sometimes we are not honest, we are not straight, we have a fear. We create masks, we wear many, many masks. Many, many, many, many masks. It takes a long time to even see all the different masks and the you know what I mean by masks? You know what I mean, right? We wear so many different masks to people that we meet, people we interact with, because we don't want them to not like us. We so much want to be liked. It's an interesting thing with the Dalai Lama. He didn't care if people like him or not. And he, I was just saying to somebody before, I think one of the reasons why he is so great is because even if it harms him and it harms the Tibetan cause, which is the thing dearest to him, he will speak out. He will not remain silent. And to me, that is a sign of somebody who is truly great. Not somebody who, okay, he works for the Tibetan people and he supports the Buddhists, but he, even his own people will suffer. He will speak out and be a moral conscience when he feels it's necessary. He's not afraid of people not liking him. He's not afraid of upsetting people. He lives an honest, truthful life with no masks. There are no masks there. If you don't know what I mean by masks, there are no masks. He is genuine, totally genuine. What you see is what you get. He's not trying to please other people. He is trying to benefit everyone. You know what I mean? Sometimes we don't benefit others because we're so sensitive about ourselves. So this is another way we get trapped. All these things, you know, Buddhism is this whole self-discovery thing. So what was the last one? The last one is fame. And reputation, and then, you know, being nobody knowing us, not being anything special. You know, we want to be something special. We want to be a bit special, at least to our mothers. But, you know, we want to have some kind of and we don't want to just be. Does that make sense? Are you with me? We get trapped in these eight ways in the world. They very much don't.

0: oh, this thing is part of the spiritual path, isn't it? You know, not
1: when you don't get cut, when you don't get trapped in these things.
0: Yeah, you know, yeah. These traps, a trap. That is a part of the spiritual path.
1: That is. That's right.
0: So
1: yeah.
0: When you're saying
1: cutting it itself
0: that is
1: itself. And how? And what is the method? The main method that we use for this, to cut these things. Actually, the main method we use is not feeling, oh, the Buddha is so great, and I think the Buddha's a wonderful person, and I want to be like that. Or, oh, there are so many suffering people, I want to save them. Actually, those are not the two main methods we use. The main method we use at the very beginning is thinking about permanence. And, you know, why should I get so trapped in these? I'm not going to last forever anyway. You know, these are very ephemeral things. If somebody says something nice about me today, tomorrow, it can completely change. I know that. I may not see that person, you know, this kind of stuff. You know, okay, I might have a lot today, I can't take it with me. You know, is this really what I want to spend my life doing? So, cutting the worldly attachment, yeah. Working on these things is a spiritual path. And if we identify the path, it's not outside. It's the mind and how we're affected by the world and how we gain, you know, some freedom from all of this, rather than being trapped by it. And with that freedom comes happiness. Buddhism will say with that comes happiness. When you're not so much controlled by this wanting, always looking outside. The mind that always looks outside, always wants more, always wants better, is a dissatisfied, unhappy mind. Does that make sense? Buddhism will say the mind in and of itself, that is always looking outside of itself, wanting more, wanting better, that is a disturbed mind. The mind that can let go and say, okay, I have enough, and it's okay, not wanting more, not wanting better, is a satisfied, is a peaceful mind. Does that make sense? So a lot of Buddhism actually comes to letting go of these things. And with the letting go comes more happiness. The more we hold on, the more we cling on, the more we suffer. If we cling to anything, we suffer. From the Buddhist point of view, clinging is suffering. Letting go brings more spaciousness and happiness. So what is white Tara? So white Tara, you know, green Tara, we said green related to the energy and the winds and the circulation, and we think about, you know, the green grass and growth and activity. White Tara, pacifying. White. Peaceful. Pacifying. She is pacifying. One of my friends used to say to me, you know, people underestimate white Tara. They want all these complicated deities. They don't understand that white Tara is everything. She is. She's totally pacified, calm, in control, understanding, radiating that peace and that compassion. Is that a question? Yeah.
2: Is there the significance of that? She has eyes on her face?
1: She has actually five eyes. Seven eyes. She has actually seven eyes. So she has the two usual eyes, and she has a third one.
2: Okay.
1: And then she has on palms of her hands, and on the soles of her feet she has eyes. Green Tara doesn't.
2: Okay.
1: None of the other Taras do, actually. She's the only one. So what that signifies is seeing everything. That she sees in order, that she sees, basically. Put it simply, she sees. She sees in all directions. And, you know, when we think of, there's Chenrezig has a thousand arms, Chenrezig has a thousand arms and a thousand eyes. He has an eye in the palm of each hand. And we usually explain that, you know, to help others, it's not enough just to help, you have to know how. So he sees, he not only helps, he sees how to help. So wisdom. So she has wisdom. She sees. She knows, she understands. And she has compassion. This sweetness. White Tara is very, very sweet. You know, it's not wrathful. She's very sweet, very pacifying. She, her way of overcoming problems and difficulties is by pacifying them.

not by fighting them or trying to avoid them, but by pacifying them. And that comes how? That comes from wisdom and compassion. By seeing, by knowing, by understanding, by having compassion. So she really embodies all the qualities of the Buddha. You know, she has this hand here in the mudra of the three jewels, right? So usually this one we have, you know, holding the open lotus. So usually what happens, you can see here there's three lotuses. There's the one which is a bud, the one which is fully open, and the one which is gone. That symbolizes past, present, future Buddhas. So that symbolizes that, you know, she embodies all Buddhas, the past, present, because what are they? They are all wisdom and compassion. So then she has the, I'm not seeing whether it's like this or it's like this, but if, let's say it's like this, because generally what happens is this one is like giving refuge, and Buddha Dharma Sangha, this symbolizes Buddha Dharma, and it's a granting of fearlessness. The idea being that when you have refuge in the Buddha, it doesn't mean you just pray to Buddha like that, but this Hona says, you know, you see Buddha as your guide. The Buddha, the awakened one, we all have Buddha nature. When taking refuge in the Buddha means we acknowledge that we also have Buddha nature, we also can achieve what the Buddha achieved. It's, you know, it's a proactive thing. It's not a theistic, oh, Buddha help me, bring me to enlightenment. It's not like that. It's an acknowledgement of one's own Buddha potential. I can become Buddha. You know, I also can achieve this state. There's no reason why not. It's a question of training. So why not try? I also can get rid of this ignorance, get rid of the delusions. I also can develop compassion, patience, love, kindness, wisdom, all these things. Everyone can. That's the beauty of it. We are not elitist at all, and we have no reason to be elitist. We have a reason to serve, because from the small, you know, the smallest, as his Holiness says, you know, these small insects, there are many little creatures, and they don't harm anyone. They don't have our intelligence and our potential, but they're much better than us. They're like, really. So they put us to shame. He often gives this example, you know, a lot of the animals actually shame us, you know, because they don't have as much, they don't have the human, all this kind of human, everything like that, but they're much kinder. But a human being, of course, can be greater and have a greater effect than any single animal on the planet can. I mean, you may be animal lovers, but, I mean, really, we know this, yeah? The human brain is capable of the most amazing. Human intelligence is most capable of bringing extraordinary amounts of clarity and wisdom and happiness, and really doing good things. And we know no animal can create as much suffering and destruction as a human being. Even one can just be the greatest, worse than a bomb, you know. They can just kill so many people and destroy so many people and bring the greatest possible harm. So the human potential is enormous, but there is Buddha nature there. Even the most obscured, the most ignorant, the most evil person has Buddha nature. They have compassion within their nature. You see what I mean? It was quite interesting this time in Dharamsala, and Tanis is talking about Mao Zedong. This, of course, is the person who destroyed Tibet and killed a million of his people and destroyed his and forced him into exile and killed millions of people. Mao Zedong was one of the greatest killers in the world. If you read a little bit about him, he's an extraordinary person. But he talks about him with respect, because he is still a human being. He's a human being. He has been.

0: potential. He doesn't say, oh, I admire him and he's great, but he doesn't say, oh, this is a devil, you know. It's not like the way we talk about bin Laden, oh, he's a devil. No, not at all. He's a human being. But, you know, using the human mind the wrong way, quite interesting to hear. His Holiness talks about everyone with respect, because he genuinely feels that. You can see he genuinely feels everyone is worthy of respect, which they are, because from the Buddhist point of view they have Buddha nature. We all can be white Tara. In Tantra we begin to identify with the white Tara-ness inside us, instead of identifying with the, you know, kind of like, oh, you know, I'm no good, I'm a failure, you know, I'm not beautiful enough, you know, I'm not so. We identify with the white Tara-ness within all of us. We identify with that and we think, you know, well, I would like to be like that. And we see these qualities in our teachers, and we learn to see them as having these qualities of white Tara, and then we aspire to have those qualities within us, and we see what it would look like in a human being. When we look at the Dalai Lama, we're looking at what it would be like to be white Tara in this world, someone who pacifies. When you come into his presence, your mind is pacified, you feel happy, you connect with your Buddha nature. That is white Tara in a human form. You know, we take the symbolic form, but we feel, you know, even as a human being, I can have these qualities, I can nurture these qualities within me, and I can bring this to others. They don't have to know, but we identify with that part of us, and that gives us a kind of a sense of our own Buddha nature very strongly, more than someone saying, you've got Buddha nature, okay, fine, thank you very much, where is it? My heart, my lung, my nose. No, but then you think of white Tara and you think, I have this, you know, I can be this. Sitting there, peaceful, radiating, calm, pacifying, loving, knowing, understanding. So this is the, you know, Buddha, Dhamma, Sangha. As we train our minds, we get more wisdom. We have Dhamma in our minds. It starts by being out there. Buddha starts by being out there, and then gradually, we become Buddha, Dhamma, and Sangha. Sangha is someone who, of course, you know, is embodying these qualities, someone who is working towards becoming Buddha, who is, you know, bringing the Dharma into their lives and being the Dharma. And Sangha is someone who is our friend, a good friend, because they're a friend on the path. It's not everybody who believes in these values and these things. Not at all. It can be quite lonely. A lot of people think it's really cool to go fishing and kill big fish and then have a big party and get drunk and eat fish. I had a friend who's a Buddhist in New Zealand, and in New Zealand when you drive along the coast, fortunately I haven't seen this so much here in Florida, but it's really sad. It's a beautiful coast and there's all these boats and they've got like 10 fishing rods. 10! When one person and 10 rods. And then kids will say to you, you know, oh, I'm going out for the weekend. You say, where are you going? Oh, I'm going to Lake blah blah. And I'm like, well, what are you going to do there? And you know, fishing, killing. It's a big killing place, New Zealand. Although before, killing sheep, killing cattle, you know, killing fish, killing. It's a big killing possums, big killing place. I'm not the subject of killing. Why did I say about
1: the killing place?
0: Yeah. So my friend, he was a Buddhist for like 20, 30 years. He's been a Buddhist, but he's a sheep shearer. And so he goes out shearing the sheep. And the other guys who are shearing the sheep, they're all talking about they went fishing and they caught this big fish, and they're rejoicing. And they're drinking, and you know, who they were with, all this stuff. And so it's really hard, because they're not only doing these native actions, they're rejoicing in them, and they're like boasting about them, and they're just going over and over about this stuff. So sometimes you need to have good company, you need good help, people who have a different way of seeing and thinking, the way that you see and think, and that's Sangha, who can help you, or who've been practicing, and you know, that you can come and say, well, you know, I like this, but it's difficult, and they'll say, yeah, I'm having a problem too. And you feel, oh, okay, fine. Because sometimes when we meet with Buddhism, we think, oh, I like Buddhism, I'd like to be a Buddhist, but, you know, and then we try, and we want to be perfect straight away, and we don't realize that it's not like that. it takes time. It's something we aspire to be the perfect Buddhist, but we bring all this stuff. It takes time. It's a process. It's an unfolding. It's an unshedding. It's, you know, the masks come off one by one. It's, you know, spiritual path takes time. We're used to fast food and fast this and packaged, and it's not like that. We each have to do it our own way. We've all got our own masks, our own obscurations, our own delusions, our own habits, and the teacher can help, but ultimately we are the only ones who can make the decision to let go of these things as and how we want. It's like one time somebody asked my teacher, Kid Sensorim, she had just passed away, a very great master, and they were talking about Vajrayana, and they say, well, why are there all these different kinds of Buddhism? And he said, well, it's like having different kinds of car. Some people are got sports car and then the fast lane, and other people have just got these simple little motorbikes and, you know, little bicycles, and they're going at their speed. But we're all going along, but we choose our speed and we choose our vehicle and we choose, you know, what we feel we can manage. We don't have to be perfect straight away, but maybe one or two things can change. Often when people make the Buddhist teachings, even if they have no intention of ever becoming Buddhist, but they do like the reassurance that it's good not to kill. Many people don't become Buddhist, but they do think, well, and it's interesting because I was brought up to pour hot water on ants. Why? Because we don't want them, right? They're getting in the way. So we do have this feeling that if I don't like something, I have the right to take away its life. And of course, that goes from a mosquito coming here and just, oh, I don't like it, and taking its life, all the way up to the Holocaust. You know, of course the Holocaust is coming to the extreme of that mind, but it's that same mind, I don't like it, I have the right to take away its life. And so when you stop it small, you know, when you start to see their mind, that, you know, this is simply that I don't like it. His Holiness was talking about mosquitoes just now in the temple, and he was saying that mosquitoes, it seems that, he says, many animals, they really appreciate loving kindness, compassion, you can feel it. But he said, with the mosquitoes, he said, sometimes I let them come and take some blood, and he says, they come, they drink, they go. He says, no appreciation. And everyone is like, well, mosquito on His Holiness, whoa. Lucky mosquito. And he's like, no appreciation, no thanks, no smiles. Just come, take, go. You know? Interesting. But still, you know, just giving. Training to give, training to not have aversion. So, I can't remember what I was saying now.
2: I have a question.
0: Yeah?
2: These images.
0: Did we finish with Tara? Oh, no, so this one is like this, right? And then the other one here is giving. And there's many kinds of giving. Giving starts with, you know, just sort of, you know, giving a candy or giving some water to the bird, something that it doesn't matter. When you give it, you know, you put out food you don't want for the birds, or you put out some water, something, you know, and then it goes right up to things which are more difficult to give. And sometimes for us it's difficult to give our time. And Lama Yeshe used to say, you know, actually really caring about others means actually giving your time and energy to them. I mean, it's easy to buy flowers and say, oh, here you are, or chocolates or something, but actually, you know, if you make a mistake, but actually giving your time and energy, giving forgiveness is such a big thing, isn't it? Healing the wounds, giving love without expectation and attachment, and wanting the person to do what you want them to do. Love and attachment in Buddhism, the whole notion of love is unconditional. You just do it because you want it. It's wanting people to be happy, and it's not because they'll make you happy or you'll get something back. It's just unconditional, it would be great if all beings would be happy. And that mind itself brings happiness. So there's like, because it's coming from the mind, it's not from outside. So it's this happiness which is a lasting, satisfying, not disturbed and excited. You know, Lama Sobo often gives the example of the soccer match. Why, do you watch soccer? You know, when they score the goal, and they score the goal and they just run around like this, you know, and then they're like all fighting each other and jumping on each other. And he said at the beginning he couldn't work out whether they were happy or sad because they were it was like this. He said then after a while he figured out they were happy. But it looked like, you know, all the stuff and jumping, all this looked like, because for him, he would not, this from a Buddhist point of view, this is not happy, this is excitement. It's excitement. I mean, even you win the pools, it's excitement. Because why? Because there's an element of disturbance there. And there's an element of aggression, let's face it. If you've scored a goal, there's an element of aggression in that because you have beaten somebody else. It's competitive sport. Oh, I was trying in Mongolia where we had the kids and we were trying to do lots of sports, but nearly every sport was competitive and based on aggression. When I was in New Zealand, the national religion is rugby. Here it's baseball, I think.
2: Football,
0: baseball. I thought people were more into baseball than football.
3: No, they say baseball, but I think more people watch football.
0: Well, in Brazil, the national religion is soccer. Yeah, and in New Zealand, it's rugby, and in India, it's cricket. You would not believe how excited they get about cricket, one of the most boring things in the universe. They you know, they use it as a dynamic advertising tool. They have cricketers there to sell fast cars, you know. I mean, you would not believe it. They are obsessed with cricket. It's amazing. And Pakistan too, I think. But anyway, so New Zealand, it's rugby, and so there was this rugby match going on, and it's Australia versus New Zealand. And I was at this Buddhist centre, and everyone had disappeared, and I found that they were all at the television set in the garage, watching rugby. And they said to me, Anna, you gotta pray for New Zealand to win. And I was like, oh, that's why I came to the centre, was to pray for New Zealand to win. And they said, it's really important, it's a big match. And then I said, well, you know, and they said if New Zealand loses this match, they said, a lot of women are going to get beaten up. Mm. What are you talking about? They say, well, the men are going to be angry, they'll have been drinking a lot, and they just go and beat the wives. And then what happens if they win? 9 months' time, there's a lot of babies.
1: The same thing happens in America after the, what's it you have in February? The
2: Super Bowl
1: is the most dangerous time for
0: it's me. Aggressive. In England, football became very aggressive. I think it's getting better now, but it used cricket, no. But football's always been very aggressive. And one of my favourite stories is about Geshe, this Tibetan Geshe. He studied, you know, he's someone who's studied for many, many years in the monastery. And he lived in Sydney, and he enjoyed watching football, you know, soccer, what you call soccer, I call football. So they used to take him along to soccer matches. And there was this one particular day when Sydney versus Melbourne. Well, so Sydney and Melbourne are like the two biggest cities. So they took him along to this football match, this huge stadium, and they start the match, da-da-da-da-da-da-da, and Sydney scores, poomph. And everyone stands up, you know, Geshe stands up, hooray! And all the students stand up, hooray! Yeah, sit down, another 10 minutes, 15 minutes, da-da. Melbourne scores, choom! And all the Melbourne fans get up and shout, hooray! And Geshe gets up and shouts, hooray! And sit down, sit down, sit down! And he says, what's wrong? I said, Geshe, don't cheer when Melbourne scores. And he says, I'm just happy for them.
3: That's the way I watch football.
0: And they had to explain to him, just don't do it.
4: Go over there and be happy.
0: Yeah. So excitement, you know, this kind of thing is excitement, and it's not lasting. It doesn't stay forever. You know, 10 minutes later, the other side score, and you're down as much as you were up before. So it's very dependent on external things. It doesn't. It's not, and it's a kind of disturbed excitement thing. When Buddhism talks about happiness, it's talking more about this inner peace. And I really think White Tara, you can feel it. You know, if you study White Tara and you create a relationship with White Tara, you can feel there is this, she has this deep inner peace. And she shares it constantly with others. She has this compassion, she has this wisdom, and she's totally satisfied. She doesn't need anything outside. It's not, you know, we talk about renunciation, it's not like you have to give everything up, go to the forest. You just don't need it. You're so totally satisfied if you have it or you don't have it. It's the same thing. Because you're totally satisfied from within. And when you're totally satisfied from within, of course you're a very kind person because you like everybody. You don't need anything. You have no needs, you have no wants, you have no expectations. You're totally satisfied. There's no agendas. There's no ulterior motivations. You don't even care. I mean, I genuinely feel this with His Holiness, and I feel it myself. You don't need to make people Buddhist. You don't need to make them religious. There is just this inner deep inner security that comes from wisdom, from, you know, genuineness, from no mask. It's a wholeness. It's a. You understand it, right? It's what we see in His Holiness. Tibetans would say this is White Tara. What a human being would look like as White Tara. It's what the qualities we see in people who've practiced and who've realized. Like, you know, Roy obviously has a lot of them here. Our teacher Namasopa. This White Tara here. I was telling Roy, it's a very, very special one. It's in Mongolia, in Ulaanbaatar. And in the presence of this White Tara, I just truly felt like there is nothing missing. She's complete. If you look at this picture, then Roy, can you hand me this picture? This White Tara is actually sculpted by a very, very famous Mongolian called Zanbazar. And Zanbazar sculpted very few works. And those few works that he did sculpt, there are probably only 30 still surviving, maybe 30, 40 surviving. And of that, one is the 21 Taras, one's the 8 Medicine Buddhas. So there are very few of his works left. And he is the Dalai Lama of Mongolia, Zanbazar. So this was the first one. He created the Mongolian alphabet so that everything could be translated into Mongolian when they adopted Tibetan Buddhism. He was a great artist, he was a great poet, he was a great teacher, he was a great practitioner. And the pieces that he sculpted have a perfection about them. They're the sculpts of, they're an enlightened being. And I mean, if you look at this, I don't know where you got this from, it's a really good print.
4: It was on the cover of Mandala.
0: And you took it off?
4: And I emailed the editor
0: and
4: asked.
0: And got it.
4: We just became White Tara Group.
0: Yeah.
4: Isn't that funny? Can I have a picture?
0: Yeah, I gave one of these to Rinpoche. I mean, this one. Also, we made a huge one. Because there is something, if you look at this, she's complete. She's perfect. She needs nothing. She's strong, though. Can you see it in her? She's strong. She doesn't need anything. She has the ability to take, like His Holiness, universal responsibility for others. She's there. She has all the wishes and aspirations, but she has the wisdom, so she's not clinging to it. She's all there. Everything's there in White Tara. Very, very special deity. Very special deity. It's particularly in Tibetan Buddhism, they use White Tara to pacify sickness and to bring long life. But we shouldn't think that she's just for that. Just like Medicine Buddha. We shouldn't think Medicine Buddha is just for sickness. It's for everything. White Tara is there for everything. Oh, actually, I really recommend everyone if you can get one of these pictures. Can you do that? I want one too. Do you like? Yeah, do you see?
3: I'll call a mandala magazine tomorrow.
0: Well, but I think... Much, this is much better quality.
5: No, I touched it up in Photoshop. But we can,
0: yeah, he's touched it up. You can see that. Yeah. Even if you go to Ulaanbaatar, she is, you walk in and she's in the center of the room and there are other things around and she totally commands you.
5: Can we get a copy of the actual statue?
0: No, it's impossible.
5: Nobody's made a copy of it?
0: Impossible. Mm. It's not possible.
5: Just images.
0: It's just not possible. You never could do it. You never could do it, right? This is enough. It's here. She's here. She's here. And it's not so easy to get a good photo of her because she's behind the glass. But I think this is, I mean, this is very, very sweet iconography. I think you can, I think her sweetness comes across in this. Mm-hmm. But I think here you can see her strength.
1: Mm-hmm.
0: Her complete strength. So I guess that's, so giving, you know? Giving protection, refuge, fear, and then just giving whatever's needed. There to give whatever's needed to bring to that state of, you know, total pacification. Total fulfillment. What was your question?
5: It was about these images.
0: Oh, okay.
5: Rick,
0: that's my question. My question is, where's my Coke? I didn't have to ask it. He's smart, yeah. Trained him well.
5: Thanks to my lovely Tara.
0: His right hand is like this. He knew.
6: I listened to some of your previous teachings, and I have one of your little sayings on my wall in my office, which seems to be a lot of the source of my frustration. But
0: Right. Summarize
6: a lot of what you said today is whatever happens, happens. Whatever goes, and don't have need for anything.
0: Whatever.
6: Is that close enough?
0: No.
5: Whatever comes,
0: just let it come.
6: Okay.
0: Whatever goes, just let it go. Don't have need for anything. I think that's White Tara, yeah. And actually, basically, that is by one great Lama. I can't think, is it Gongtongpa?
5: Mm.
0: No, I can't remember his name now. But he's a very great Nyingma Lama, I think. And Gutsangpa, that's right, Gutsangpa. He said this like this, whatever comes, just let it come. You know, whatever comes, let it come. As we've been saying, you don't have resistance because it's the resistance that causes the problem.
1: Mm.
0: If you allow things to be and you work with how they are, you become mature, right? Always trying to change things outside is difficult.
7: Quick question. How about if people are stealing from you, do you allow them to steal?
0: No, you don't allow them to steal. You work with the situation. You know? Whatever comes, just let it come. Doesn't mean you just lie down on the floor. But there's a lot of... it's like all the extra stuff we put on top instead of just dealing with what there is. Are you with me? But my teacher used to say to me, you know, don't believe what you put on what you see and what you hear. And a lot of our suffering comes from the extra stuff. We think too much as Westerners, actually. I really feel this. That's why meditation is very good, because we actually think too much. We're on overdrive with our thinking, and we build things up enormously. Living with Tibetans, I've seen that they just simply act on things as they are, and it's gone, it's finished. Whereas I know as a Westerner, I project a lot, I build things on top, I put things on top, and then I don't let go, even when it's finished. I cling on. So if somebody's stealing from you, you deal with the fact that they're stealing from you, but you don't over deal with it. You see what I mean? You don't put all the extra stuff. It's not necessarily personal. If somebody steals from you, it's not necessarily there's so many reasons people steal. Sometimes they're very poor, sometimes they're stupid, sometimes they're malicious.
7: The reason I ask is because I have my own business, and I've been able to deal with just about any aggravation in the business with this philosophy.
0: Right.
7: There is only one thing that triggers me off and puts me in a really bad mood is when it's almost equivalent to shoplifting, when one of the customers doesn't want to pay.
0: Right.
7: And finds some kind of an excuse. And it happens once or twice a year. And it upsets me. I don't know how to deal with it. I don't know why it upsets me, but I just don't like people stealing, and I don't know if I just let go, I'm rewarding stealing. And
0: no,
7: I don't feel it's right.
0: Well, sometimes. Sometimes it's like this, the things that we don't like. It's not that, because I've had, you know, very similar experiences to you. I mean, we all know this, the things that really get us. And sometimes it's not really, it's about us and our peace of mind more than them. It's like, even if it's like $100, but how much we suffer. And sometimes it's not that much, but it's like, we have to let go for us, not for them. They have their own stuff to deal with, and they have to deal with it, but we have to keep some kind of peace of mind and keep going. And when we don't let go, we suffer. You see what I mean? It's not always about justice. It's about peace of mind. As it, you know, the Tibetans are very good with this one, because of course the communist Chinese have taken nearly everything from them, and they have to keep going. And they really can't do much about it, and sometimes, you know, you probably can't do much about it either. It's something that's going to happen, but they can do something about their peace of mind. The person can steal something from you, but they can't take away your peace of mind. It's just survival. You know what I mean? It's not that it's right or wrong. It's just survival. So, okay. Brutal hard fact of survival and peace of mind. It's like the whole subject of forgiveness. You know, to forgive is not to forget. It's to not allow the past to influence the present and the future. It's not to say it was right. So whatever comes, is let it go. Whatever goes, is let it go. Don't have need of anything. Yeah, I think that's White Tara.
8: Is there specific meditation?
0: Oh, and actually that verse is the realization of impermanence and death. That is the realization that comes in your mind once you understand that you're going to die. It's not a fear, it's just this kind of feeling that whatever comes is let it come, whatever goes is let it go, don't have need of anything, and you live your life with that kind of freedom. So that's the sign of the realization. Yeah, sorry.
8: Your question?
0: The question,
8: oh.
0: Yeah.
8: Oh, I thought you said is there specific meditation? Specific meditation, White Tara meditation, practice.
0: There 100% is, and there's a short one, and there's a longer one, and there's a retreat. Many people do the retreat.
8: Yeah, you guys do the retreat.
0: No, you can just do it. Roy must have it. There's a very simple one-page meditation that Rinpoche wrote for White Tara.
9: We don't have.
0: I'll give it to you.
9: Okay.
0: I'll give him.
9: Okay.
0: I'll give him. Of course, it depends. Oh, you might have. So, of course, what it depends upon is whether you've received initiation or not. There is an initiation.
8: There is an initiation.
0: There is an initiation to White Tara. It's a very beautiful initiation. Usually, you're a vegetarian when you take it.
8: Mm-hmm.
0: On that day, it's quite a simple. And there are actually a different initiations. There are some. Rinpoche gave one about 2 years ago, which was a very, very special. Precise one, you know. White Tara is actually very profound, and once you've had the initiation, you actually can generate yourself as White Tara, and you can visualize in your heart people you want to pray for. And Rinpoche says, pray for everybody who's creating virtue to have a long life and to pacify. So ultimately, you put all sentient beings there, and then you visualize purifying lights coming down, and you have the mantra around, and you have the people in the little town. The seed syllable, and then you have the light rays coming and washing them, and you have long life nectar and all the blessings of the elements absorbing into, you know, the crown, and the amitayas and the crown, and then coming down. It's very, very beautiful, very powerful. Many different ways of purifying and pacifying sicknesses and long life. And if you haven't had initiation, then you can visualize White Tara in your crown of your head, and you can do all these same visualizations, and then the nectar coming down through the crown of your head. Usually these kinds of practices, when we do them, then we try to think of White Tara as being inseparable from, you know, the Dalai Lama or Nam Sopa or whatever teacher we have. So I know your group's does it, but I'm sure, you know, lamas will come in the future. Teachers will come.
3: So that's what we have to wait for, like do the refuge vows and stuff like that? For somebody to come? I mean, I've done it myself privately.
0: Yeah.
3: And that...
0: Yeah. Well, you wait for it or you go somewhere where they are.
3: Okay.
0: I mean, like His Holiness is coming now, not in Atlanta, but in New York. I'm sure he'll give some kind of something.
5: Mm-hmm.
0: I'm sure. Yeah. Then you have to bring the Lama here. Yeah. Don't worry, Roy's going to fix everything.
3: Yeah.
0: He's got it all planned out.
3: Oh, up to you.
0: Yeah. There'll be soon, you know Orlando, there's all these theme parks.
3: Yeah.
0: Well, his theme park is going to be enlightened or bust. And from the minute you walk in the door, there'll be stupas and Buddhas and holy objects, and you'll be able to swim in the White Tower swimming pool with nectar gushing out of her hands. And you know, there'll be like, it's going to be amazing. I can't wait to see the Enlightenment theme park. It will be incredible, you know.
10: Psilocybin drinks and
0: yeah, everything will be blessed. All the food will be blessed.
10: Animatronic
0: lungs
5: open. Oh, around all the stupid.
0: Oh, yeah, totally. And you'll be able to take your dogs and cats and get them enlightened too. There'll be Jambala fountains, White Tara fountains. You can stick the cat under, stick the dog under. You'll be able to liberate animals.
5: What's that?
0: There'll be prayer wheels. You know prayer wheels.
3: Oh, wow. Yeah.
0: There'll be huge prayer wheels.
11: It'll be automatic. You don't have to push.
3: Splendid China.
0: Everywhere.
5: Splendid China. That was what I was talking about. Splendid China.
0: Oh.
5: The park is. The land is still available.
0: But buy it. Get it.
3: I do have a question. When you were doing the prostration.
0: Yes.
3: When you were going
0: with
3: your head like that,
0: yeah.
3: I haven't seen it done that way. In the book that, I only have a book, you know, that has just simple drawings in it. Could you explain what you're doing or what you're thinking when you're doing?
0: Oh, well.
5: Yeah, we're out here in the middle of nowhere, basically.
3: Yeah.
5: So you gotta.
0: In the middle of nowhere?
5: Yeah.
0: This is Disney World.
5: Dharma Desert. Dharma Desert.
0: So you know what I said to you before about the Omahong?
3: Yes.
0: So this is relating to sort of, you know, different, like the Buddha's holy body, holy speech and holy mind. So usually if you visualize White Tara, you visualize a white Om, a red R and a blue horn. So what we do is we touch the crown and we think that, you know, as we put, so first of all we have to start with the hands actually. So it's not like that, His Holiness said, it's not like that, that's Namaste, or that's Christian. It's like this. And that's important because on one level, it's like Chinrezig has, you know, this wish-granting jewel in his hands, which is all sentient beings. On one level, it's method and it's wisdom, compassion and wisdom. And on another level, it's the Buddha's form body and wisdom, and the Buddha's form body, and this emptiness here is the wisdom body. So it symbolizes the entire path, sutra and tantra, by putting the palms together like this. And then you put them up here, and the crown on the head, that's with this Ushnisha, the Buddha has this crown protrusion.
3: Right.
0: So that's, you know, thinking to be able to achieve that.
3: Okay.
0: And then you put it here, and you make prayers to be able to receive all the qualities of the Buddha's holy body. You put it here, and you make prayers to be able to receive all the qualities of the Buddha's holy speech. And you put it here, and you make prayers to... You know, if your ordinary body, your ordinary mind, to transform into Buddha's holy mind. So at the same time, you know, when you put it up here, you can think you're on behalf of all sentient beings, you're prostrating to all the gurus, you know, all the Buddha Dhamma Sangha, all statues, stupa scriptures, you know, like
3: okay.
0: this. So you think you're prostrating to all this and
3: okay.
0: receiving their blessings, just like that.
3: Okay, it's straight for
0: Yeah. Kind of like that. The short version. I think there's longer versions.
10: An
0: extremely longer version. One of the qualities of our teacher is that he has a way of making things very extensive. And actually it was interesting because I was in Taiwan and Rinpoche announced that we're going to do a medicine Buddha Puja, which normally takes 45 minutes. And he would teach all night. And then work all day.
3: He has no schedule.
0: That's right. Well, he has a schedule, but it doesn't fit with our schedule.
3: Yeah.
0: It's not dependent. Yeah, that's right. Yeah, it doesn't fit conventional reality. So what he was doing was teaching all night and working all day, and he started this. Some Buddha puja at 4 o'clock in the afternoon. I couldn't believe it. I thought, how is Rinpoche going to make this puja last all night? And he did. We didn't finish till about, you know, 9 o'clock the next morning. It's a 45-minute puja. We didn't finish till about 9 o'clock the next day. So, it was amazing. I mean, he had people standing for about 2 hours while he explained how to do the prostration mudra, you know, before they could even sit down.
5: He waits them out.
0: Yeah,
3: right.
0: It's endurance, hardship. As he once said, I'm interested in how much hardship people can take.
3: Yeah.
0: Is there anything else? Any other questions?
5: A question on the images. So when people
0: that's right.
5: So when people see the images, are they supposed to look at that? It's an historical image. It's a symbolic, metaphorical image. It's, you know, like in Christianity, you say, well, they're, you know, I'm not supposed to. One of the commandments is I'm not supposed to worship an idol.
0: Oh, right.
5: And I always, you know, and I try to explain to people, well, it's not really idol. I mean, I think of it as more of a symbol. But I'm wondering, what's the proper way when you see these images, not only to just be
0: right.
5: But what do they represent, and how do you think about
0: it? You know, Rinpoche says that, you know, the importance of these holy objects is that every time you see it, it puts an imprint in the mind for enlightenment. So that's the important thing about holy objects. It doesn't matter how much you go to the mall and you look at the shops, it just creates more attachment in the mind. But every time you look at a holy object, you get some kind of blessing, some kind of imprint of the whole path to enlightenment. So basically, if we're talking about, you know, what is a Buddha, you can't actually see a Buddha. You know, Dhammakata Sutra says, you know, whoever sees me as form, whoever knows me as sound is wrongly. You can't actually, you know, the nature of the Buddha's holy mind, the enlightened mind, it pervades everywhere. It's formless, it's colourless, it is the ultimate wisdom, compassion. You know, we call it Dhammakaya. Buddha's holy mind, Dhammakaya, pervades everywhere. And we think of that as being the ultimate guru. The ultimate guru. Like the guru in the sense of the ultimate guide, the ultimate teacher, is the Dhammakaya, pervades all the omniscient mind of all the Buddhas. And, you know, from that point of view, all the Buddhas are the same. They have the same...
5: Is that our mind? Enlightened mind?
0: Not at the moment, but we have the potential.
5: Okay.
0: Right.
5: So then it's just this idea of,
3: to remind
0: us. It's like,
5: okay.
0: Oh, so this enlightened mind has all these qualities, but, you know, what are we going to do? We're going to say, well, it's like this, it's like that. Then how it's explained is, it has to take some kind of form to guide, because otherwise you can't communicate, you can't connect with it. So. It's said that it takes these different forms. So this mind, which is omniscient mind, which is, you know, the purest compassion and the purest wisdom, takes the form of White Tara. It is that ultimate mind that of enlightenment, the ultimate guru, but it's taking a conventional form so that we can... Are you with me? But Rinpoche says, whenever you see the picture of the Buddha, immediately think guru. And what he means by that is, you know, this Dhammakaya mind is taking this form. So you don't concretize it. Now, let me give you an example which might make it a bit clearer. The examples that I use, also usually when I talk about refuge, I use this example too. And let's say it's the Olympic Games. Amazing, isn't it? Next time. So say it's Olympic Games, and it's track and field, and an American wins, right? Let's say American wins all three places, right? So it comes to awarding the medals, and they all get on the podium, and they start playing the anthem, and the flags start going up. This is what they do, right? They put the flag, the American flag, and the guy stands there, and he salutes. Often they do this, and the tears are coming down as he watches the flag go up. Now, it's a bit of cloth and sound. Sound and colour, form, cloth. But for him, it symbolises the American people, the American dream, the American nation. At that point, when he sees that flag go up, he's thinking, 250 million Americans, and I stand here for them. And he's thinking, you know, big, very big, and in some ways, you know, the ultimate America, right? Just a bit of cloth. It is, it's just a bit of cloth and sound. But what he is experiencing is something much deeper than that. In a similar way, when we see Tara, it's color and form, right? But as you know, the more you study, the more you understand, the more you experience, it is from this Dharmakaya ultimate mind. And it's like you have a huge reservoir of water, and then you have some little springs, and those springs are coming from the reservoir. They're coming from the huge body of water. They're not separate from it, but you can see them. Do you see? It's like it's representing that. It represents, it's a form that we can see. The enlightened mind. Guru. Symbolic? Yeah, you can say symbolic, but it's not like somebody dreamed up, oh, like this, like that. It's said the Buddhas actually take these forms. They take forms which show compassion. Well, you never can really show ultimate compassion, but you can give some kind of form that people can use for their meditation. And of course, ultimately, these kinds of forms go, they're beyond words. Images are beyond words. We know that. You go to the picture gallery and someone says, you know, what do you think of that? And you have to try and find the words for it. You know what you think when you see, you know, Guernica, Picasso, Guernica, you know what you think. And somebody says, oh, what do you think of that? And you have to find the words for it. It's going on a very deep level. So in a similar way with these deities. And then as you learn to identify with them, you know, it's trying to express in a form, but you never ultimately can, you know, it's a form of a Buddha, but what ultimately is Buddha is that, you know, Dharmakaya, that wisdom, compassion. So Rinpoche always says, whenever you see the holy object, you think, you know, Guru. Is that right? Okay. Similarly, you know, this one is really expressed, she's really expressing something. She's expressing the. I mean, to me, it's like His Holiness. It's like this strength, you know, and it's a divine strength. It's an unlimited strength. It's a strength that's always there. Kissing Shams used to say that, you know, this whole thing is like tuning into the radio station. We all have the potential to pick up that frequency, but as we practice, it's like tuning into the station and picking up the signals. So when you tune into White Tara, then you receive the, you know, imprints of what it's like to be White Tara, rather than Mickey Mouse.
12: Is there a real White Tara?
0: Is there a real Mickey Mouse?
12: No, is there a historical White Tara?
0: There is.
3: Of course.
12: No, is there a historical White Tara? Like Shakyamuni Buddha?
0: Historical White Tara. Well, there are many who are said to, you know, be White Tara. Many. I don't know one particular one. I mean, there was the historical Tara, but I'm not sure, you know, actually White Tara who, you know, there are many, and there are many emanations of, I mean, everywhere, White Tara, Green Tara, everywhere. I don't know one specific one who. Essentially, every enlightened being is White Tara. There is no quality that Shakyamuni Buddha has that White Tara doesn't have, which in Rezion Dishi. That's enough, isn't it? Time to go to the beach. Time to go back to the beach.
3: Where do you go from here?
12: Dedication.
0: Oh, dedication, okay. Where do I go from here? I'm going to stay here for a while.
4: Hopefully a long time, yeah.
0: And then I'm going to go to...
4: White Car Center.
0: Back to Deerfield, and then to California, and then back to India. Yeah. How do you normally dedicate?
4: We read off a piece of paper because I haven't memorized.
0: What happened to the prayer flags?
4: Oh, it's okay.
0: Oh, okay.
4: What
0: is the dedication prayer that you normally do? Oh, I see.
4: Sheila's
0: the most prepared. Oh, she can't prepare. It's because she's a Scot. We talk the same language. So you read all of these?
13: I do these at the beginning. These three. And then we do this one. Prayer. And then we do this one. We do that.
0: Has everybody got this?
4: I can get first time for some people, but I can find.
0: Oh. Is there enough? It doesn't matter. So I'll just read. I thought you meant, when you said we do this, I thought you meant everybody has a copy and we all do it together. I didn't know you meant we do it. Means I read it out.
4: I guess there's only two or three people here from
0: me. Okay. Well, I'll read it. This is the Long Life Prayer for His Highness Dalai Lama.

Vachi. And this is a dedication prayer. Buddhi virtues may quickly rise the state of white tar, guru white tar. And having done so, may I place every living being in that state. The mind of enlightenment is supreme and most precious. Where it has not arisen, may it arise. Where it has arisen, without any decline, may it only grow stronger and stronger. May the teachings of sourceful happiness increase and spread. May all those beings uphold the doctrine be healthy. May the teachings of the Buddha, the source of happiness for all embodied creatures, flourish forever. May all beings everywhere, plagued by sufferings and body and this is a real white tower prayer, listen. May all beings everywhere, plagued by sufferings of body and mind, obtain an ocean of happiness and joy by virtue of my merits. May no living creature suffer, commit evil, or ever fall ill. May no one be afraid or belittled, with a mind weighed down by depression. May the blind see forms and the deaf hear sounds. May those whose bodies are worn with toil be restored and finding repose. May the naked find clothing, the hungry find food. May the thirsty find water and delicious drinks. May the poor find wealth, those weak with sorrow find joy. May the forlorn find hope, constant happiness and prosperity. May there be timely rains and bountiful harvests. May all medicines be effective and wholesome prayers bear fruit. May all who are sick and ill quickly be freed from their ailments.

0: Tashi Delek, Number 2, Lamrum Shevi, Geji Gundu Taveto, Pyogi Nangcho Senshiye. 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
1: So anyway, good evening. Thank you very much, everybody, for coming. I have this something that happens whenever I come to San Francisco, I get lost. And so this evening I got very, very lost. I thought the talk was 7 o'clock, and at 7 o'clock I was just about almost found, but still very, very lost. Heading in the wrong direction to the wrong place, not having the address, not knowing where I was going. And I remember the first night that I gave a talk in San Francisco, I was supposed to teach at 7 o'clock and I arrived about 20 minutes late. And I sat down and I said, I got very, very lost coming here. And somebody put their hand up and they said, I got lost in San Francisco and that's why I'm here. So, normally I never know what I'm going to talk about. So even though I know what I'm going to talk about, it just whatever comes out. So tonight I was given a topic. But usually what I do is I kind of, as I'm walking down to go and sit or something, something might come into my head or I'll just kind of see what's going on. And so I was watching as we were driving to San Francisco. For the signposts, what to talk about.

a very big topic, right? It's a huge topic. It's a huge topic. It's a very good topic. And so what happened was, every single thing that could possibly go wrong went wrong. And so we're in the car, we're going the wrong direction, don't know the guy. Then we arrive and something breaks, we're getting in another car and we run out of gas. And I thought, well, I think the sign here is to do with letting go. Because somehow you're in the process and you're heading somewhere and everything's going wrong and there's nothing you can do. There's just nothing that you can do. So you have to let go, finally. You have to let go. So I think that's the topic for tonight, is going to be about letting go. So first of all, I should say something, because I'm given this topic, healing the pain. And when I sat down, I started thinking, oh, what are we going to talk about with healing the pain? I started to realize that I have so many experiences of this, having to heal the pain in my life. Like, it comes up again and again and again. And I find that I go through an awful lot and I have to pull myself out, and then again things will happen and I have to pull myself out. And I was thinking to myself, now look, here you are, you're a nun, you've been ordained how many years, maybe 17 years. Why is it that you're still going through all this stuff? That's interesting, right? You might get discouraged. And so I was thinking, you know, there's something going on, there's something going wrong here, maybe I shouldn't be giving this talk. Maybe I haven't quite figured it out. And then it started to occur to me that, no, actually that is the point. That is the point. Because once you start to engage in spiritual practice, what happens is, of course, you also start to become very honest, or you should do. If you're practicing a spiritual path, you have to be extremely honest. Otherwise you're not practicing. It's not truly connecting with your heart. Would you agree? There has to be a total, absolute commitment, honesty. It has to be something that's moving the heart. To me, if you are engaged in spiritual practice, there has to be movement. There has to be change. Something has to be happening. Now, how do you get things happening unless you begin to expose the wounds of the mind? Are you with me? So sometimes the more you practice, the more this stuff starts coming up. Don't let that put you off. It's not necessarily because you're practicing. You don't have to practice to have suffering. I mean, there's plenty of suffering and it comes all the time. It's just that when you are practicing, it's useful. Because when the wounds get exposed, if instead of trying to cover them up and make everything nice and comfortable again, and run away and distract the mind and do something else, you actually use that experience. You actually start to examine and look, which of course we don't want to do, right? The wound gets exposed, we want to run off. I mean, we want to cover everything up. We don't want to admit that there are wounds. But if you use that situation, then there can be great movement and great change. And you're on the path. When you're covering things up and making everything nice and comfortable, you're not necessarily on the path. There's not necessarily anything happening. So when I look back, now I'm going to say here, when I look back, right? Not when I'm going through it. But when I look back on all these experiences I go through of difficulties and problems, something happened. I was able to move on. There was growth. And there wasn't without it. You know, without it, you keep on going and everything's okay and blah, blah, blah, blah, blah. But of course, everything's not really okay, is it? You're just not dealing with stuff. When you look back on all the difficult experiences you have, then all of them are opportunities for growth. And what is growth other than healing? In a way, the spiritual path is about healing. It's about healing. Buddhism, definitely, we have to say the entire spiritual path is about healing, because our belief is that there does not need to be any suffering at all. Our belief is in our own pure nature, our own goodness, our own complete, utter perfection and goodness, which is always with us. It never goes away. It never leaves us. But we turn away from it again and again and again.

And we turn away from it and we go towards our suffering. And we go towards our pain. We cling on to things. We cling on to our views. We cling on to so many things we cling on to. I have to say that whatever you cling on to, you'll experience pain. Whenever I experience pain, it's because I'm holding on to something. The more things you're holding on to, and the harder you hold, the greater the pain. Are you with me? Always. If there's some kind of problem going on, I have to check, you know, what is it that I'm holding on to? What is it that I won't let go of? Letting go is a very big subject. In order to let go, you see, I think you'll find every tradition is talking about letting go, especially in Buddhism. The great master Ajahn Chah, he says, if you let go a little, you get a little happiness. You let go more, you get more happiness. You let go completely, you get complete happiness. But you see, we tend to see things quite superficially, so we hear let go and we think, oh my goodness, I've got to give everything up. I don't like this Buddhism stuff. I mean, it goes against everything I've ever been taught, which is, I've got to get as much as I can. So what is all this Buddhism saying? You've got to let go of everything? That means that you can't have everything? It's like everything is suffering. Like, oh yeah, that's right, the Buddha said everything is suffering, that means I have to give up everything and be miserable. No. No. The Buddha said everything is suffering. Why is it suffering? Because we're holding on. Because we're clinging. Because we won't let go. Letting go is a very big subject, because letting go doesn't mean letting go of all the outside things. It means deeply, inwardly letting go. Letting go of what? Letting go of all the causes of suffering and all the causes of the pain that we experience, which are nowhere other than our own minds. That's a big one. All the causes of our suffering and problems lie within our own minds. Now, I mean, you might disagree with that and say, oh no, there's plenty of things outside that cause me problems, and we can go along with that, there are a lot of outside conditions, but always our experience is determined by our mind. How we experience things, how we react to things, how we respond to things is coming from our own mind. That means that there is no situation that cannot shift when there's an inner shift. That means that in order to heal, in order to become enlightened, in order to achieve liberation from suffering, all you have to do is move the mind. Change the mind. And everything outside changes. Right? Change the mind, everything outside changes. Well, again, you know, that's not what we were brought up to think. I mean, we've been brought up since the word go. I don't know, what's the expression? Since we were born, we're brought up to think that all the problems in our lives come from outside. So basically, you find the object to blame. Then I guess you go to war with it. There's always something out there that you can blame. The habit to blame is so strong. There's always something outside. The problem, I mean, you just have to think about it. Like, whatever you're experiencing today or have experienced this week, it's like, if it was a problem, it was somebody else's fault, right? It's always somebody else's fault. It's always something out there. It's the economy. It's the government. It's another country or another, I don't know what. It's trillions of things that you can blame. There's no end of things that we can blame. The problem with blaming outside is then we become a helpless victim. Because if there's all these trillions of things that can at any moment arise as the enemy, we're helpless. I mean, we're just kind of these disempowered beings that are kind of bopping along, experiencing suffering after suffering, and we can't do anything about it. There's no hope. Then the spiritual path, well, this is, you know, Buddha said very, very clearly. Buddha, actually, I think this is the most amazing thing that the Buddha said. Of course, he said many amazing things, but this one I like very much. He said, there's nothing outside of blame. There's
The spiritual path becomes accepting responsibility for the life. Accepting responsibility for whatever happens. That's spiritual maturity. Actually, you can practice a religion, you can practice a spiritual path for years and years and years and never get this one. Isn't it right? I mean, I've done it myself. The habit has always got to be something out there. There's got to be something out there that is going to bring me happiness, and there's got to be something out there that's the cause of my problems and suffering. And nothing changes. The problem goes on and on and on. Everything goes round and round and round. And there's no resolution, there's no solution. Because nothing's changed inside. So there can't be. A friend of mine told me the other day that in the AA, I have to get this right, she said, in the AA, the definition of insanity is that if you continually do the same action, you'll get different results. Is that right? Somebody know, what is it? Okay, insanity is doing the same thing over and over again and expecting different results. Well, we're all kind of insane, aren't we? In that regard. I mean, because over and over again we're thinking that there's something out there that is truly the cause of happiness, and something out there that's truly to blame for all the problems. And so we miss it. We miss the fact that we've got the solution right with us all the time. The solution which doesn't cost anything. The solution which is simply a question of moving the mind. It's simply a question of how we're looking at things. I said, you know, spiritual path requires absolute honesty. And of course, it's kind of difficult to take that step and say, well, maybe I'm the one that can produce a solution. But ultimately, it's the only way to go. So letting go. And letting go is about moving the mind. It's about bringing those shifts, those changes that change everything outside, change our own experience and change others' experience. But how do you do it? And again, it sounds like really unpleasant, doesn't it? You mean I've got to let go? You mean it's like they have to be right? It sounds like either you mean they have to be right even though they're wrong? I mean, everyone knows they're wrong. You mean I have to say they're right? Even though they're wrong, it's obvious they're wrong. Or it's like, you mean I just got to lie down on the floor and beat myself up again? That's the solution? Well, I don't like that solution. And of course the answer is no. Neither of those two. Because letting go doesn't come from the ego, it comes from wisdom. In order to let go, and here's a big one, you have to first of all identify what you're holding on to. Correctly. Oh, you've got that. And that takes some work. So I find myself in these situations, and just recently I was going through, I was going through quite a difficult time. And of course, what do you do when you're going through a difficult time? You just go round and round and round. And generally we just drag ourselves from person to person trying to get comforted, right? You poor thing. And it doesn't get any better. It's like the more they comfort you, eventually you get fed up with people who are comforting you. It's like, they also become the problem. I remember when my mother died, the hardest thing to deal with was the mourners, who all kept on coming saying how sad they were, that they hadn't done this and they hadn't done that. And it was like, each time it was like, becoming more and more painful every time they said that, because I was sitting there thinking, well, I didn't do this and I didn't do that. So it's like, you drag yourself around and you try and distract yourself or something. And then I remember thinking to myself, look, all I have to do, basically, to solve this situation is to sit myself down and say to myself, what is happening to me right now is absolutely perfect. And I can deal with it. Not only that, but what is happening to me right now is exactly what I need to experience in order to learn. In other words, I need this.
Can you do it? And there you are, and you're suffering, you're physically, mentally suffering, and you're sitting down saying, I need this. But you're not saying it like, I need this. You're saying, I need this. And it's a voice of wisdom. It's the voice of healing. It's the voice that can bring about the change. I often say to people, you go to the place of deepest pain, and you'll find the deepest healing. You go to those places nobody wants to go to. You don't want to go there, but you go there. But you take the Buddha with you. That means you take your wisdom with you. You take your compassion with you. And you see what it is that is teaching you. And that way you grow so fast. You come to the point where you'll be begging for problems. Maybe not begging for problems. You know, the thing is, you don't have to beg for problems anyway because they'll come. It's like, maybe if I give this talk, you know, my teacher always says, he says that eventually, if you really use problems, he says you get to the point where it's like ice cream, you can't get enough. You just want more and more and more. Having problems is like eating ice cream, like you just want more and more and more. But of course, it's not that you have to go out and look for problems, it's not like that, masochistic. You can just stay in your room all day, problems will come. And they'll come one after another. Because why? Because the causes of them are in the mind. And those causes in the mind are not resolved, they're not worked out, they're not solved. So as long as those causes are not solved, problems are going to manifest. You don't even have to have anyone around you. They will come, and they'll come one after another. And that's why they're really useful. Because every time these problems arise, they are showing you what it is that you have to do, the work that you have to do. They're showing you what you have to deal with. So here we are, and I'm sitting down, and I'm saying to myself in this gruesome situation, what is happening to me, remember these words, what is happening to me is exactly what I need. And I can deal with that. I can deal with it, it's very important. Because you have to have the courage and the confidence that you can. But you can deal with anything. We can all deal with anything. We have so much wisdom in us. We have the answers in us. We have so much wisdom. We have so much potential. It's that we doubt ourselves. Get rid of the doubts. Doubt causes problems. Get rid of the doubts and fears. They're like the demons. So what I'm experiencing right now is actually absolutely perfect. How about if I look at it this way and I can deal with it? And in fact, I need this because this is showing me the work that I haven't yet done that I have to do to grow. Why do I have to grow? Not just for myself, but for others. And it was very interesting because the minute I said that and thought that and meant it, now sometimes you have to repeat this like 10 or 20 times until it's coming from the heart. It's like, you know, first, why am I just saying what I need? It's exactly what I need. But you're still clinging on to something. And eventually it's like, no, this is exactly what I need. And the interesting thing was, the minute I said that, some space came into my mind. And in that space in my mind, I was able to think, now, if this is perfect, what is it it's showing me? And it was like this little flash of lightning, it's like, oh, that's what I'm doing. That's what I'm doing. You see, generally the problem comes not from the experience itself, but from how we are experiencing, how we're looking at it. How we think and feel about something is coming from how we're perceiving it. And how we're perceiving it is up to us. That's how we're looking at it. We have a habit to look at something as a problem, it becomes a problem. If you don't look at it that way, it can become something totally different. And then you think and you feel about it differently. You see, just within that movement, oh, now why is this perfect? Now, the minute I said to myself, why is this perfect, I started to see something. It's perfect because the thing that was wrong was what was happening in my mind. The thing that was wrong was what was happening in my mind.
Are you with me? And I could see in that moment, it's like there's this flash of lightning and everything is silhouetted, you know? At that moment, there was just this glimpse of the silhouette of what it was that was wrong in my mind. And then it was like, oh, if I wasn't holding on to this, there wouldn't be a problem. If I wasn't clinging to this, there wouldn't be this problem. I have this little thing that I say over and over again when I'm teaching, especially teaching Letting Go, and it goes like this. I'm not quite sure. Anyway, it's a Tibetan Buddhist. It's very profound. It comes from Tibetan Buddhism. I think like in the Nyingma tradition. It's very profound, but I'm not quite sure who said it. But it goes like this. Whatever comes, just let it come. Whatever goes, just let it go. Don't have need of anything. And I usually say to people, sit down and just say this to yourself until it hits the right spot. Whenever comes, just let it come. Now, whatever comes, just let it come. That doesn't mean, you know, lie down on the ground and let everyone hit you. What it means is, don't have any resistance. The thing is that when difficult things happen to us, we have all this resistance to them. And that is creating the problem, the suffering. Our resistance to it. Our resistance is like the shoulds and the shouldn'ts, you know. This shouldn't be happening, and it shouldn't be happening to me, and it shouldn't be happening to me. This should not be happening, it should not be happening. It's a very big me, right? Big shoulds, big me. I mean, it is happening. It's happening. Forget it. This is what's happening. I mean, it's obvious, isn't it, really? It's like, here I am in this car, we're heading the wrong direction, and there's traffic, and it's like, well, this is happening. It's happening to me. I'm supposed to give a public talk, I'm going in the wrong direction, I don't know where I'm going. This is what's happening, okay. It's happening. Then go. So you get rid of the resistance. I also call that acceptance. But you have to be careful with this word acceptance or surrender, because people tend to think again, oh, this is a very weak thing. Actually, it's a very courageous thing. Acceptance that comes from wisdom, acceptance that comes from the wisdom, then they are. I just have to work with it. I have to put effort. Things don't have to change. I have to come to a point where I don't need to control everything outside anymore. I can allow things to be as they are, and I can flow with that. I can work with it. This is when you really start to control. You really start to control when you're controlling your mind and your response, not outside, because you can't control outside. The more we try and control outside, the more we frustrate ourselves. The more we think things should or shouldn't be like this or like that, the more problems we get, the more we suffer. So whatever comes, just let it come, meaning just allow whatever's happening to happen. Allow it to happen and work with it. Are you with me? Whatever goes, just let it go. Same thing, really. This is what's happening. The third line is the one which I always feel like kind of knocks the nail in the right spot. And that is, don't have need of anything. Now, this is the real one. Because you sit there, first of all, you get rid of your resistance to whatever's happening, whatever's arising. Don't resist it, allow it to be. And this is also like saying, whatever's happening is exactly what I need. Allow it to be happening. It is happening. Whatever goes, just let it go. And then in that space, don't have need of anything. Now here we are, because here is that we have to identify what it is in the situation that we're experiencing that is causing this pain we think that we need. Always, you will find this. If you search, you will find there's a sense that I need something and I'm not getting it. And wisdom mind has to come and say, actually, you don't need anything. You don't need anything. We don't need anything. Actually, we are complete, we are perfect in ourselves. Now, I'm not saying you don't need to eat or drink. I'm not saying that. I'm saying the emotional needs, the mentally created needs, the
things that we cling on to. Somebody told me a story, and I was teaching on about letting go, and somebody came up and they said, what you were talking about reminded me of an old woman who was admitted into hospital, and she was admitted into the intensive care. Do you call it that in America? Intensive care. So this old lady, she's admitted into the intensive care. Everyone can visualize this. And she's shouting and she's screaming. And her hands are clenched. And the police drag her in and they overpower her. And they, as she's abusing them and screaming at them and struggling, they prise open her fingers, this old lady, one by one, because they think she has something harmful. She's holding on to something harmful. And that when they prise open her fingers, one after the other, what do they find? About three old coins. Three old coins. Crazy, isn't it? And I mean, you look at that example, and is there any difference between me and the old lady? Of course, to us it's just three old coins. To her it's something really precious that she feels that she has to cling on to, and she's protecting. But isn't that the same for all of us? We're clinging on to things we think are precious but we don't need. And because we're clinging on so hard, trying to protect them, we suffer. It's a question of identifying what it is. What is it that I think that I need? Are you with me? Yeah. I hope everybody's with me. This is not an intellectual talk tonight. I'm not intellectual. I'm hoping that what I'm saying is going to resonate, that it will make sense, that you'll be able to feel it. These things that we hold on to that cause problems. It's like in relationships, you know, you're holding on to something. And all you have to do to solve the problem is to let go. But even though prising open her fingers and taking the coins, she's still shouting and screaming at them. Because she feels she's losing something. Familiar, isn't it? And that's the thing, it's like we hold on to things that we don't need, but we think we need them, and then we don't want to let go. And we shout and scream when people try and take them away. Now this is the very thing that Buddha's saying, let go of. And you have to say to yourself, no, why is it that I won't just let go of this? The interesting thing is, if you can identify what you're holding on to, you'll know it's painful. You'll know you don't need it. And you'll know it's the holding on that causes pain. And yet, letting go of it, there's resistance. I don't want to let go of it. Even I know this is causing me pain, but I don't want to let go. I don't want to let go. Why? Because I think I'm losing something. What am I losing? That's a big question. You have to ask yourself this. You have to go through step by step. What do I think that I'm going to lose if I let go? I think when I was asking myself these questions, I came up with some answers. Why don't I let go in this situation? If I let go, everything can be solved. There's a solution. And it seemed like the reason that I wouldn't let go was because of me. I. Because I'm the most important one. Are you with me? Pride. I won't let go because I think I'm very important. And why should I let go and give the other person the victory? There's something like, almost something's going to be taken away from you. Are you following me here or not? If you're following me here, then we've now got to a really, really important place. Because this one, this sense of being the most important one, I am the most important one. And if I let go of this, what's left? If I let go of this, what's left? Okay, it's causing me pain, but at least it gives me an identity. Oh, goodness me. I have to tell you a story now. Because this has come up several times.
So it might come up in the question and answer. I was in New Zealand maybe about 2 years ago, and I was giving a talk about anger and dealing with anger, and one man, this is a very controversial story by the way, I'm going to tell it anyway, I've been told off for telling this, but I don't care, I'm going to tell it. So this young man came to the talk, and I was talking about anger, and I was saying how you don't need to be angry. We don't need to be angry. We don't need to be angry. Amazing, isn't it? We don't need to be angry. And he got very upset about this. See, I mean, you're laughing, but he actually got very, very upset. And he kept objecting. Like, what do you mean we don't need to be angry? He said, I need my anger. My anger keeps me alive. Yeah, now you know what I'm talking about. So then we got into this whole subject, and of course, you know, he was abused when he was young. And he said, the only thing that has kept me alive is my anger and my hatred. And I looked at him and I said, you don't need to be angry. You don't need your hatred to be alive. It's harming you. You can let go. You can let go right now. You can walk out of this room without your anger. And of course he got upset and he kept objecting. And eventually he got up and he stormed out of the room. And the people said to me, well, are you going to follow him? And I said, no. So the talk finished and I went out of the room, and he was standing there and he came running up to me. I'm really sorry that I got angry, but, and then he started again, the whole thing over and over and over again. And I looked at him and I said, look, you can hold on to your sad story, but I'm not going to. You can let go of it right now if you want to. And he got angry again. So he left. And I thought, well, I probably won't see him again, but anyway, what to do? 2 days later, there's a phone call. And it's him on the phone, and he said to me, can I come see you? I said, of course. He said, can I come now? I said, sure, okay. So 20 minutes later, you know, the brakes are screeching. And he's outside, and I thought, oh, here we go again. We're going to, the same thing again, how I need my anger over and over again. Anyway, we went for a walk and we talked, and he looked at me and he was shaking. And he said to me, you know, since we had this talk 2 days ago, I haven't been able to sleep. I cannot go to sleep at night. And I looked at him and he's visibly shaking. And you know why he's shaking? Because nobody had told him before that he can let go of his anger, and he was so scared. He was so scared to let go of his anger and his hatred. That's interesting, isn't it? Really scared. And why is he scared? Because he had no other identity. I told this story a couple of months ago, and similar, someone who had been through a similar experience got angry at me. So I had to go through the story very, very slowly. Very, very slowly, just looking at all the different points. Not to get confused about this. Of course I'm not saying that he didn't have a reason, you know, that he hadn't had a very bad time, that it hadn't been difficult. The thing was that this belief that I have to hold on to my anger, and without that I don't have any identity, I said to her, you know, okay, sure, you had anger and that helped you get through it, but you can let go now, can't you? Can't you identify with your love? Wouldn't that be a better thing to identify with? Because actually holding on to the anger is continuing the abuse. It's harming yourself. Okay, there was this harm, but it stopped, it finished. That was then. This is now. The future, the future. If you let go, then you can identify with your love. But as long as you identify with your hatred, you can't move on. You're trapped in that place of being a victim. You see what I mean? But he felt that if he let go of that, he'd lost himself. And that's, you know, I tell this story because I think this story again is something that I
can identify with, but maybe we can all identify with, that there's a sense that, well, if I let go of this, what's left? What's left of me? If I let go of my anger towards this person, what's left? Of course, what's left is fantastic. What's left is you. So you do like this. Basically, you try it. Let go. We think that letting go is painful. Actually, the pain is the holding on, and the sense that there is pain if I let go is the trick of the ego. So you let go, but you let go with wisdom, and you go through that pain, and there's joy. I promise you, there's relief. There's relief because you're no longer holding on to the thing that was causing pain. But it's not immediately obvious, because the ego plays tricks. Now, why did I say before, if you've got to this point, that you can see that the reason I don't want to let go is I don't want to lose something and I'm important. Why is it very special to get to that place? Because in Buddhism we say that the root of all suffering ultimately is self-cherishing. And what is self-cherishing? It is this feeling that I am more important than anybody else. There's me, this separate, isolated entity, and it's the most important thing that exists. Everyone out there is just basically to kind of keep it happy or make it happy. So we're sitting in a room. I don't know how many people in this room. Let's say there's 100 people in this room. How many people? Huh? I think I hear you. 200? So 200 people in this room. But there's this feeling that I'm the most important one. You know what I'm saying? If you're in a room with 50 people, there's a sense that I'm more important than the other 49. If you're with 3 people, I'm more important than the other 2. If you're with 200, I'm more important than the other 199. If you're in a stadium with 50,000, well, there's 50,000 people in this stadium, but I'm the most important one. How many people in America? I don't know, a billion? Maybe not. Half a billion. 200 only? Really? Well, you guys better get working. I mean, India's got over a billion now. China's got over a billion. Underpopulated. And it costs more to be alive in America. So, there's 250 million in America, but I'm the most important one. Isn't it? This mind that I'm the most important one, Buddhism says, Dalai Lama says, same thing, is the one that causes the suffering, is the one that causes the problems. This one is the one that causes problems. That's why problems are so useful. Because if there's a problem, it's because you're clinging to this one. So every time there's a problem, it's going to show you how you're clinging to this one. And how clinging to this one causes suffering. Are you with me? I was at a teaching this weekend with Venerable Chidinamshe, who's going to be teaching over the weekend in San Francisco. And I put up my hand and asked him a question, and I said, something about suffering. I said, when you're experiencing a lot of mental suffering, how was it? How did it go? When you're experiencing a lot of mental suffering, how is it that the mind can stay firm in the face of that suffering? And he said, the only reason it's suffering is because you cherish yourself. Now, are you with me? Suffering is suffering because you're clinging to the I. If you don't cling to the I, it's not suffering. It's just an experience. And it becomes very useful. Why does it become very useful? Because the suffering you experience, again, you don't have to go out and look for it. It will find you, don't worry. The suffering that we experience, first of all, it's the nature of our reality. But secondly, it's what everyone is experiencing.
And so therefore, experiencing our own suffering is a way to develop compassion. It's a way to open your heart to others. If everything's nice and comfortable in life, how can you truly open your heart to others? And if you never truly open your heart to others, how can you develop compassion? How can you be happy? If your heart's closed and there's barriers between you and others, how can you truly be happy? In fact, if one thinks that oneself is the most important one, then how can one be happy? Always there'll be conflict. Why? Because you're always the most important one, therefore you're always using others for your happiness. And the Buddhist one, the one that brings the enlightenment, the one that brings happiness, is the one that uses self for others. The one that says, okay, 50 people in this room, the other 49 are really important to me. 200 people in this room, the other 199 are really important to me. 2 people in the room, the other one is really important to me. My teacher, he used to say, well, he still does, but I remember years ago he gave this teaching and he said, if you can truly care, cherish, love just one other being, you can love all of them. What is he talking about? If you can love just one, you can love all. What is he talking about? That's strange, isn't it? It's easy to love one other being, isn't it? I'm shaking my head. This is the problem being a nun sometimes, you see. And then I came across a situation where my mother became very sick. And I had to leave everything and go back. Well, I didn't have to, but I chose. I haven't got a watch, by the way, so I had to leave everything and go back. I chose to leave everything and go back and take care of her. And she was terminally ill, and she would become more and more sick. Now here's a very interesting thing with my mother, because physically, as she approached death, she had cancer. She didn't die from cancer, she died from all the things that come when you have cancer, you know. She's quite old, so because this fails, that fails. So with the whole deterioration of the physical. But the interesting thing was, the closer she got to death, the more healed she became. Because she used all that suffering to develop inwardly. And so just before she died, I had a photo of her totally glowing. I would say she was completely healed. When she died very beautifully. She died healed. 2 years before, when I went back to take care of her, she wasn't like that. Physically, she looked healthy, but inwardly, she had a lot of suffering. But going towards death and having to just work things out, she began to glow inwardly. So anyway, there I am, and I'm taking care of my mother for 2 years. I don't know if you've ever done caring work. It's very demanding. Very demanding. And towards the end, of course, it's 24 hours a day. And if you leave the person for 15 minutes, I was the only carer. If you leave the person for 15 minutes, they're calling for you. They're crying helplessly. So you can't leave. You can never leave them. Mentally, physically, even if you go to sleep, you can hear them breathing. You never leave them. And then I started to understand what Rinpoche said. That if you can truly love just one other being, you can love all of them. Because you know how difficult it is to truly love one other being? To truly love. I mean, not to say I love you, to say I love you is easy. But to truly, totally cherish one other being, it takes a lot of work, it takes a lot of effort. It takes a lot of breaking down the selfish mind. It takes a lot of honesty, it takes a lot of facing the self-cherishing mind. I was giving a talk on Tuesday night and I said, I realized this last retreat I did, how my biggest problem is the sense of I. That I've been brought up from when I was young to care about I. It creates the greatest obstacles in the spiritual path. It creates the greatest obstacles to happiness. When you experience a problem, you just look for the
Just look for the I. And it's there. It's there and it's holding on to something and it won't let go. And all these conflicts that we get into, it just takes a movement of the mind to solve it. But we don't want to move the mind. It just takes a shift of view, a shift of attitude. So, of course, this is a subject of compassion now. Compassion, because when my teacher says the ultimate healing, the real healing, the ultimate healing, involves the mind. It involves our own good heart. So the real true healing comes from compassion. I have to say that, this talk. It's really the truth. It could take 20, 30 years or 20, 30 lifetimes to realize it, but it's really the truth. And every time we go through these difficulties and these wounds are exposed, you'll find the wound is connected to me and I. And you'll find that you can heal that wound by letting go of the I and cherishing others. Then it becomes really useful. That's the difference in the spiritual practice, because it's not like when you start practicing spiritual practice you don't suffer anymore. It's just that you have the method. Now you have a method to take it onto the path. Now you have a method to use it to grow, to move. Didn't I say enough? No? I'm lacking a watch. Can I have a watch? Can I have it? 20 to 9. I thought I'd been talking for hours. What happened? Is this working? No, that's the main point. It's all there. It's there, really. Whatever is happening, it's perfect. My friend told me the story. My teacher was staying at his house. He used to live in Hong Kong. And he went to get a, he was involved in this major business enterprise. So he went to ask my teacher for a divination, called Mo. He went to get a divination about who would be the best partner in this business, a multi-million-dollar business. Who would be the best partner? And so he gave a whole list of names, and my teacher did a lot of checking, and then he came out and he said, this person will be the best. The best. The best. Well, of course, 10 years of utter misery. And, you know, the business venture collapsed and everything became a disaster and they lost all this money. But he learned so much. And he was being sued and, you know, they never knew they were going to survive from day to day. And all he could do was say, but it's the best! The best! So here I am in the car, heading towards San Francisco, and we get lost, we run out of fuel, and Roberto, my driver, is looking at me saying, this is the best! I thought, oh my goodness, he's heard some of my story. And there I was in New Zealand, my mum had died, and I had a little bit of money, and I saw this fantastic piece of land. Beautiful piece of land. I'm not going to advertise it. But it's very nice, isn't it? And it's very cheap in New Zealand. Have you been there? It's so cheap. Very cheap to live. And it's got beautiful views. Oh, you couldn't imagine a piece of land like this in California. It'd be millions. It's very cheap. And so I wrote to my teacher and I said, I found this amazing piece of land and it already has a house and I'm thinking of buying it and just doing retreats for the rest of my life. What do you think? And he wrote back and he said, I think that sounds a little bit too nice and comfortable. Maybe you better come to America for a while. So I was in New Zealand, and you go to the store in New Zealand, and you have a basket full of things, and they ring it up, and you say how much, and they tell you, and you say, are you sure you've got everything?
And I say, yes, yes, yes. And they hand you so much change. And I come to America and I've got a few things in the basket. And they bring it up and you say, how much? Are you sure you didn't add something? It's so much more expensive. So this is it really, because what we want is movement. What we want is movement. And the pain that we go through, the difficulties that we go through, the problems that we go through, they're the ones that produce the movement. They're the ones that show us what we need to do. They won't arise unless there's a cause in the mind. So the ultimate healing is the healing of the mind. And the thing that's producing all these problems is all coming from me and I, self-importance. Yeah? She has said everything already. Isn't that? So questions? Yes. You're getting a microphone to ask questions.

0: I have something wrong with my bladder, which is totally related to my inability to let go. I've been to many doctors because of this and stuff, but I didn't really start to get better until I went through a hardcore spiritual journey because I thought I had cancer. I thought that's what was wrong. I thought I had cancer in the bladder. But anyway, I feel like I'm still here. But I've let go of part of it, and I'm trying to let go of the rest of it, but I'm still sick, and it's frustrating me, the bodily symptoms that I'm having, because they make my life much more challenging. So I'm just wondering if you have any words of wisdom.
1: I mean, what comes into my mind is this is how it is. I'm sorry if that's too simple. Oh, I mean, there's more things that come into my mind, but the thing that really hits it is just that this is how it is. And I had the same thing. I had a long conversation with somebody on the phone today, and they were telling me how they've been going through a really difficult time spiritually, and they're feeling that their practice is like this, and they really, really want to develop, and they really want to grow. And the problem to me was very clear. I said, but you've got to be patient. I said, but I don't want to be patient. But I don't want to have to wait. I want it now. It's like they know when they're saying it that it's crazy to say it. But I think this is how we are, right? We want things to change. We want them to change straight away. But things change gradually, incrementally, with the mind. I was saying like this. It's like you're in a car and you're driving along at speed in the wrong direction. Now, what happens when you just swerve? What happens when you turn the steering wheel like this? You have an accident. You can't. You have to gradually, incrementally turn that wheel and get onto the right track. And that's how it is. That's how it is with us. So then, what you have to do is—I mean, not what you have to do—but it's like it's a question of sitting down and saying, "This is how it is." And then you look at the mind that doesn't want to accept. Why don't I want to accept? This is the method I use. Why don't I want to accept? Why don't I want to accept? Of course, there's many other methods. Sometimes when you're physically sick, then you think that there's so many other beings who are sick, and you imagine taking their sickness. But to actually deal with it like the hammer and the nail, like, why won't I allow this to be? When I let go, things change. But it's really hard to let go. I remember my teacher said this to me one time. He said, "You see, when you let go, you get everything." And I said, "Yeah, I know. It's so hard to let go." It is hard, isn't it? Isn't everyone in this room see it's hard? And that's sometimes when I'm thinking, like, as I said before, why is it we have to go through these painful experiences over and over again? Because sometimes it has to be painful to get the lesson. A friend of mine was saying at the weekend, he'd been through incredible trauma and split up with his wife and this and that. But now he's got his robes and he's going to become a monk at the age of about 60. And he said, "You know, for me, it's like I'm so thick that unless I hit, I know my fingers are very sensitive, but unless I hit them with a hammer, I don't pay attention to it. Sometimes it has to be that strong and that hard to produce the change." And sometimes the change comes when we can just sit down and say, "This is how it is." I remember there was this one great Burmese master. Now I just lost the name. Not Burmese. Is it Cambodia where they had all this killing fields? Cambodia. Well, you'll know who I'm talking about. Anyway, he was in Thailand when all this killing was going on. So so many of his family were being killed, and there he was in Thailand, and he describes how, with his hand, he's doing like this. I'm moving my hand up, I'm moving my hand down. And his family's relatives, his country being wiped out, and he's doing this, I'm moving my hand up, I'm moving my hand down. There's nothing else he could do. But then, when things started to change, his mind had come to a point where he had let go, he had acceptance, he had true wisdom in his mind, which comes from letting go and having acceptance. He was able to go back and do so much benefit, which he wouldn't have been able to do if he got upset. Do you see what I mean? Because from a little bit of letting go comes a little bit of wisdom, and from more letting go comes more wisdom, and eventually we have to come to a point where we just are let go, where we just don't hold on to anything. We don't hold on to anything. Doesn't mean you don't have a job, doesn't mean you don't have a car, you don't have a relationship. It means you're not clinging. You're not clinging that that's your identity. There's not this sense of emotional need which causes the suffering. Are you with me? So you can just let things be as they are. Things are as they are. And we have to come to a point where we can let them be as they are. Let the appearance be the appearance. Let whatever rises be whatever's rising. Let it be like that. And then you work with it from moment to moment. My teacher's amazing. He misses airplanes. He doesn't care. How many airplanes does he miss? He doesn't care. He doesn't arrive at public talks on time. He doesn't do anything you think he's going to do. If you think he's going to do something, he doesn't do it. If you don't think he's going to do something, he does it. I know, I've just spent a month with him. It's unbelievable. You think he's going to come, he writes you a little note saying, oh, I don't think I'll come. Maybe later. Let's see what happens. So it comes to a point where it's like, well, maybe he'll come, maybe he won't come. Let's see what happens. And you have to get into this because you can't work any other way with him. Because that's how he is, isn't it? And he's the most amazing, compassionate being. It's quite extraordinary, but he doesn't do what you think he'll do. And you never know what he's going to do. And he's amazing. But he always does the right thing. He always does what's absolutely perfect, that you couldn't even have dreamt of. Because he's totally open to everything. So anything can happen. And it's really fun being around him. And it's really fun watching all your ideas and opinions and shoulds and shouldn'ts tumble. And it's painful. Because it doesn't do what you want it to do. And so you have to constantly let go. It's incredible. It's such an amazing training. But actually everything is a teacher, isn't it? It's just a question of how you're viewing. If you view the appearances, if you view what arises being a teacher, it's a teacher. And it's constantly going against what you think it should be or shouldn't be, and then you constantly have to let go and allow it to be what it is. So you come to a point where everything can be how it is, and then you're free. So I went off from your question, but I do that a lot. I just came back from Tibet. Were you putting your hand up for? I just came back from Tibet. Have I got time? Yeah, I just came back from Tibet and had a very, very interesting experience there. Because Tibet is a country that has been occupied now for about 50 years. 59, 60? 40 years? 40 years. And I've been there 15 years ago, but now it's really changed. When I went 15 years ago, there was a sense of hope. There was a sense of change. There was a sense. Yeah, I just came back from Tibet and had a very, very interesting experience there. Because Tibet is a country that has been occupied now for about 50 years. 59, 60? 40 years? 40 years. And I've been there 15 years ago, but now it's really changed. When I went 15 years ago, there was a sense of hope, there was a sense of change, there was a sense that, well, we've been through a really hard time, but now things can get better.

0: consciousness is never going to change. The whole country now is, you know, populated by Chinese, basically. So Tibetans have become the minority. And this is not freedom. Everything is controlled. Everything is controlled, but if you have a mind that practices, if you have devotion, nobody can control you. So this is very interesting, because before, of course, in Tibet, everything was outside, right? 6,000 monasteries, prayer wheels, prayer flags. Then what happened when everything got difficult is everything had to go inside. And I met the most extraordinary people there, who were totally free. I would have to say, totally free. And yet, they were working for, you know, governments, Chinese government people. They had these jobs. They were externally, it looked like everything they did was controlled. But their minds were completely free. Their minds are free. And that was very, very interesting, because somehow they just didn't need anything. They were totally within themselves sufficient. Everything had been taken away, and so they were left with all that was really important, which was their practice, which was their devotion, which was the depth of their being. And they were just connected. They were connected with the truth. And it didn't matter what was going to happen, because it didn't matter what was going to happen, because whatever happened was what happened. And you just went along with what happened, because you were free. And when I came out of Tibet, I came out to Nepal, and I was looking at all these people who were supposedly living in a free country, and it seemed to me like they were very trapped, because the mind is always going out, always clinging on to something, very materialistic. There's so many distractions, there's so many things outside, and you have so much and your mind clings onto it and it all clutters up, so you don't have freedom. Freedom is the mind that doesn't hold on to anything, because there's nothing to hold on to. There is nothing to hold on to, and it's the holding on that brings the pain and the suffering. And when you don't hold on to things, you can't be controlled and you can't be harmed. Now, then a very interesting thing happens, because if you can get your mind to abide in that space where you're not clinging or holding on to anything, then you see how much pain comes from, you know, the hallucination, the holding on, and then you can truly benefit others. You can really, really help others, because you're not trapped. So real compassion comes, because you see how it's the mind that's creating all suffering. Do you see? They do quite a lot of work to get there, but once you get there, then you can really benefit so much, because you see how much suffering is there because of the wrong way of viewing things. Anyway, the mental and the physical, they are connected, they're very much connected, very much connected. Is another question? Yeah, please.
1: Thank you for your inspiration. I'm enjoying the talk. I have actually two questions. Something the first one you shared.
0: Mm-hmm.
1: I'm wondering what happened to the angry man. Did he adopt another identity? Did he lose his anger? And if he adopted another identity, what was it? That's the first question.
0: Mm.
1: And then the second question is more global.
0: Do you want to stop for the first one?
1: Okay.
0: Ask the first one first. I want to vote on that. How many people think he let go of his anger? How many people think he's still holding on to it? Equal, isn't it? Equal, yeah. I don't know what happened to him. He never showed up again. He left, he never showed up again. He was basically coming because he wanted to defend himself. He wanted me to say to him it was okay to hold on to his sad story. And I didn't want to do that.
1: Did he start shaking?
0: I think he wasn't shaking anymore. I think he just wanted to show me.

0: how deep it was. So I think he probably went on and did, you know, a lot more therapy, stuff like that. But my hope is that there's a seed there, and eventually when he is strong enough, he does know that there's another way. But I do know what happened to the second person who got upset, because she came to see me, and she said that, and she'd been going through an experience where a kind of a forgotten abuse, you know, you have this thing and you forget it, it come up, and she felt that that year of going through having anger had helped her, although she'd lost a job, she was physically sick, all these other things. And I had to go step by step through with her, asking her, you know, do you really feel good when you have anger? Do you really think this is the best thing? Do you really think it's helping the situation? And then we got to a point where she said that what she really wanted to do was to help others in that situation. And then I said to her, you know, as long as you have anger in your mind, you can't do that. Because if you stand up and say something and somebody gets angry at you, you'll collapse. Because you're not healed. Mm-hmm. So to fully heal, you have to, and she agreed with that. So I do know that she agreed, but I don't know about the angry young man.
1: Thank you. Mm. Now the second question is
0: right.
1: A little bit more global.
0: Yeah.
1: If anyone of the American leaders were to ask you this question, how would you answer? And the question is, where do you draw the line between self-protection and harming others?
0: Self-protection and harming others. Mm. Is that in the context of countries?
2: Yes.
0: Yeah, so is it relating to like war?
2: Yeah.
1: It actually relates to war, but yeah. I think it also applies to individual.
0: Okay, now I want to answer this by saying what my teacher, after September 11th, after the 11th of September, my teacher wrote a letter to George Bush, and he said, he'd been listening to the radio, and on the radio they kept on saying, what's your opinion? So he says, I figure I'll write down my opinion. So he's a very, very holy being, he's a very compassionate being, and he wrote a letter, and he started off in that letter and he said, so many problems have happened in this world because of what happened with the terrorists. And he said, now, on the one hand you have people screaming for war, and the other hand you have people screaming for peace. And he said, the problem is, these people who are screaming for peace, it's all very well, but you have to have some solution to what happened. And he said, the problem with the screaming for war is that the war is not necessarily the best solution. Because he said, if you go out there and you start attacking, you create these enemies, and in the future they come back and harm you. So it's not always a solution. And then he went on and he wrote a whole letter about how to deal with terrorism and how to deal with this. And I think there's many points that he put in that, but I think the main thing that he said was, he's always very surprised that a huge country like America, whenever there's a natural disaster, now, natural disaster, it's called natural disaster. Actually, from the Buddhist point of view, we don't think it's natural. We think it has to do with what's going on, basically. There's a reason natural disasters happen. So he says he finds it very strange when these difficult situations like terrorist attack and natural disasters happen, that always they look for kind of a solution other than a religious one. Because he said, you know, there's so many churches in this country, and there's so many people of different religions, and there's so many ways that we could deal with this through prayer and spiritual methods. Why don't we look that way? Why do we look to the wars and the guns? Why don't we look to changing things spiritually, doing prayers and so forth? This is what he was saying. You remember when these children were killing with guns? There were children at school killing with guns. I remember at that point there was a debate on the television about gun control, and I remember my teacher was saying he watched this whole debate, went on for over an hour, and there were all these experts, and some of these experts were saying we should have gun control, and some were saying we shouldn't have gun control, you know, we should, we shouldn't, we should, we and they all have all these intelligent reasons. But he said, nobody talked about the mind. He said, if you educate people, if you change the minds, they won't harm anyone. But if you don't put value on educating people for peace and compassion, then even if they don't have a gun, they'll find something else to harm with. So it comes back to education. And there are many other means of dealing with things. Many other means of dealing with things. The problem with going out there and harming others is it comes back. It creates fear. It creates hatred. It creates divisiveness. And then, you know, maybe it's not always clearly identified who the enemy is, and it just becomes a generic, huge enemy. Anyone of this nationality or anyone of this religion is a problem. Which is difficult, right? Because not true. So, I think there are other ways. But that doesn't mean that you don't have to protect yourself. Is that alright? Yeah. Hi.
2: I'm going to change the subject a little bit. I was wondering if you could speak to the Gaucho Doctrine of memory.
0: Speak about it?
2: Yeah.
0: When I came back from Tibet, I went to do a retreat for 10 days in this nunnery. And it's quite an amazing place because in the past, in Tibet, commonly monks studied and nuns prayed. Monks studied and debated, and nuns did pujas and prayers. That's what you did. So if you were a nun in old Tibet, you rarely got a really thorough philosophical education. And now there's about 2 or 3 nunneries only, not many, where nuns are actually being educated in debate and logic and really training and becoming very proficient, and eventually, hopefully, they're going to get what we call Geshe degree. They have debates, inter debates. I heard that when they go and debate, the monks are kind of like watching, you know, they debate in front of the Dalai Lama, and they're really changing the system from within. It's quite remarkable. Not only that, but in this particular nunnery, it has nuns that come from Sotokumbu, which is like a border region, who normally wouldn't have gotten any education. They would just have taken care of the monastery, or they would have chanted prayers. But here they are, and they're debating, they're learning, they're studying. So they arrive in there when they're young. I saw this story. I was told by my teacher to do a retreat, and everyone kept saying to me, "Oh, you better not go there to do retreats. You'll never be able to do a retreat there." I said, "Well, why not? Why not? What's wrong?" He said, "Oh, it's so noisy. People just run away screaming. It's so noisy." Anyway, they found me a room, and there I was from early morning to late night. It was so noisy. It was fantastic. Because all the noise was prayers. All the noise was prayers. And what happens is, because they're doing study and debate in the Tibetan system, what you do when you first enter into a monastery or nunnery is you memorize all texts that you're going to be studying later on. It's an amazing system. So when you memorize, what you do is you read it, you memorize it, and then you have to repeat it over and over again so you don't forget. So perched up on the roof, perched down on the lawn, perched here, perched there, nuns everywhere. Of all different times and shapes and sizes, from young to old. I was just the Dharma pouring out of them. From early morning to late night, it was the Dharma. And then the evening we used to do chit practice. And the morning we used to do long pujas. And I'd hear these kind of nuns' voices leading all these, it was amazing. It was so inspiring. Totally inspiring. Because I remember when this nunnery first started, maybe about 10 years ago or something. And over those 10 years, I've watched some of these nuns. Then there were some of them are in 3-year retreat, and you never see them. They're in solitary. And apparently, my teacher went to see them. He said, "Oh, you know, they're going on really well. They're a bit fat, a bit over." but they're enjoying themselves. That's because they're doing their meditation. So there's some of them doing 3-year retreats, some of them learning dancing and other skills, ritual dancing, and then some of them are debating, and some of them are doing this, and some of them are doing that, and it's just amazing. But I remember when I came back, I was giving this talk about prayer and how important prayer was, and just using the example of these nuns, and when they enter the nunnery, they're reciting all these prayers, and then as you see them develop and progress, they become these prayers. And there's no gap between the words that they're reciting and the understanding in their minds. This is very, very incredibly inspiring. So I came back, I had this wonderful retreat, and my teacher said, I told you! I told you you'd enjoy it. Very beautiful how the mind that's engaged in spiritual practice just becomes more and more and more pure over the years. You cannot do that in ordinary life. It doesn't happen. The mind that's clinging to ordinary things doesn't become more and more pure over the years. You don't see that transformation. But the mind that is working, the mind that is using all the experience, you see transformation, you see purity, you see happiness, you see joy, real joy. Not the external things we call happiness, but the true inner joy. You see it. You see it growing like a light inside of people. And then you see that no matter what arises, whether there's problems or difficulties, just it's all taken onto the path. And there I had this experience of coming back from Tibet where I'd seen these amazing beings. Of course the Dalai Lama is one of them, who've used every single adversity to develop the greatest compassion, and therefore from the depths of his being can talk to all of us, and we hear him. We hear him. But I don't know if he hadn't gone through so much suffering and difficulty if the world would listen. I truly don't. If he had just grown up in Tibet and everything had been nice and comfortable, do you think that the world would respect him so much and honour him so much? And when he talks about peace and not having anger and hatred, that people would truly hear that? Or they'd say, well, you know, you can talk about these things, but you have a nice comfortable life. You know, here we are living in the West. No, he hasn't had a comfortable life. It's like his whole life has been to prove that if you use everything, then you can benefit so much. You can grow so much. Yeah?
2: How can us ordinary, non-ordained beings achieve a higher level? I mean, we can't do the practice as intensely as a monk or a nun.
0: Yes.
2: We have our day-to-day life, we have our attachments, we have our this, that, the other.
0: Yes.
2: And our huge sense of self.
0: Yes.
2: So given all that stuff, what's this person to do? To try to get better.
0: You're not ordinary. Nobody's ordinary. Everyone's very precious. Everyone is extremely precious. All of us. We're all extremely precious, we're all extremely loved, we all have everything that we need to develop. And I think it's kind of unhelpful to say, oh, because this one's wearing robes or this one. It's not about that, it's about whether you get it or not. It's about whether you know what you have to do and you do it. And I think, for example, even I look at some of my teachers who are incredibly holy beings, but they can't reach people I can reach. And they can't reach people you can reach. And I say that when the Dalai Lama walks on the stage, because I had this experience, we were organizing the Heart of Wisdom, and the Dalai Lama walks on the stage, there's 19,000 people there, and it's like 19,000 matches lighting, and it's like 19,000 hearts opening and connecting. And those 19,000 people in the Dalai Lama, they're one. And those 19,000 people who carry the message out with them will reach people the Dalai Lama will never reach. So I think every single one of us is really important and precious. Because every single one of us has connections with people and we don't. Every single one of us has the work that we have to do. It's how long we take to click into that. It's how long it takes us to realize how precious this life is and not to waste it. Do you see? So now you're going to say to me, yeah, but I don't have the time.
2: No, actually, what I'll say to you now, what I'll ask you now is then, you know, how then do I grow the light?
0: Yeah.
2: How then do I expand what I can of the light within?
0: So when you say light within, are you referring like Dalai walks on the stage and there's light?
2: No, I'm talking about the good nature.
0: Yes.
2: How do I accomplish and achieve and realize
0: more
2: and more and more of that Buddha nature, you know, centimeter by minute, whatever, you know, inch by inch. What can I do in my day-to-day living and practice of being human to become, to actualize more of the, that deep light within, the Buddha nature, to express it, to have more happiness and joy, you know, the same thing, So my question is, how to get there?
0: Mm-hmm.
2: What can I do today, tonight, tomorrow?
0: What's your answer?
2: Looking for a roadmap.
0: No, what's your answer? Because I think you've already found it. What is your answer?
2: I guess my answer would be to, I guess continue my practice, try to be a good person, try to cherish others more, cherish myself less. So I kind of know up here in my head what it might look like, but it's the doing it. It's the doing it.
0: Isn't it like the same question?
2: I think so.
0: At the very beginning? It's like the answer is there in the question. The fact that you're asking that question, the fact that you're asking that question means that you're looking how to stay connected. And that's all it is about staying connected. Staying connected. With the truth that you know, staying connected. Isn't it too simple, that answer?
2: No, it makes sense in the sense of kind of accepting what is, not resisting, and letting go of what goes. And
0: I see that in these people in Tibet, whatever happened, they just stayed connected. And so whatever happened deep in their experience, just stay connected. Don't doubt. Don't give up. Don't get distracted. Don't turn away. Can anyone else say? I think I finished, haven't I, Mummy? I think I finished, because everyone has their busy lives. And they have things to do. Yes. Okay, so there's a closing prayer that we normally do, and the Tibetan is one thing a lot of people here will know, but the meaning is that may the precious thought of having kind of compassion affect bodhicitta, which means letting go of the I, cherishing others, whereas not yet arisen, may arise in my mind, the mind of all beings, and when it has arisen, may it never decline. Now this prayer, wishing for compassion and love to arise within your own heart and others. And recently my teacher was saying, we do this prayer 3 times because this is the only solution now in the world. Now this is the only solution. Because everything in the world is becoming more and more difficult. More and more disasters, more and more wars. And the only solution is that within our minds there's more compassion and loving kindness. And that within the minds all the world leaders and all the people, especially the terrorists who are causing us harm. Why? Because of their hatred. The people who hate America, hate themselves, all these people. The only solution is this more loving kindness and peace. So this is the solution, to pray for this. Yeah? So do it three times.

And then for all those who are upholding the truth, who are embodying loving kindness and compassion, all the true spiritual masters to have long lives, and all those who are practicing to have long lives, and all their wishes to be fulfilled.

So I was in New Zealand after my mother died, and I was going through so much trouble, so much kind of grief and torment, and my mind was so down. And I was chatting with my teacher, just seeing him again after several years of being away. And I said to him that now this experience, being with someone I love so much who's died, even you try to take care but they die, really turned my mind that I really feel I must practice now, I must practice, I must put my whole heart and being into the practice. And my teacher, three times, he said the same thing to me, the same thing. And it was very simple, but everything is contained in it. And what he said was, let go everything completely. There are no difficulties. Let go of everything, whether the object is there or not. Just let go. Everything is there. Let go of everything

Tashi Delek, number two, Lamrum Shevi, Geji Gundu Taveto, Pyogi Nangcho Senshiye. 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
1: There are a couple of things I need to let you know about this evening. One is that we're going to be spending the evening with Ani Tenzin Palmo. She's going to be speaking to us on the wisdom of emptiness, mother of all Buddhas. And in the end of this talk, there will be a question and answer session. And also afterwards, there will be a book signing and an opportunity for you to make also donations to Venerable Tenzin Palmo's nunnery project as well. So that will be happening afterwards, just for your information. So enough from me. You'll be seeing me a little bit later on at the end of this evening. I wish you all a wonderful enjoyment of this session. And I'd like to introduce you the person who will be moderating this evening, and that is Zenke Hartman. She is the co-abbess of the San Francisco Zen Center. Please put your hands together to welcome Zenke.

Good evening. Of course, it's customary when introducing a speaker to express one's sense of privilege and honor for the opportunity. But tonight I'm moved to a more personal expression, because as you will soon experience for yourselves, meeting Ani Tenzin-Palmo can make this evening memorable as a moment when something changed in your understanding of what the word meeting means. 4 years ago, Vicki McKenzie introduced our speaker to us in the book Cave in the Snow. And we marveled at the ability of anyone, especially a young woman, to survive for 12 years, 13,000 feet up in the fierce mountains where India and Tibet meet. But to me, the story of how a little girl raised in Cockney district of London took the path that led her to India and a meeting with her guru, Khomtro Rinpoche, is one of the most inspiring records of what it truly means to be a religious in this modern world, and one whose presence demonstrates the richness of the Tibetan tradition. One would have thought that growing up the daughter of a fishmonger in an apartment above the shop would not be a likely beginning for a highly trained and deeply developed Tibetan nun. And I have to say that I have for some years been a little bit agnostic about this notion of past and future lives in such a literal way as it's understood in the Tibetan tradition. But after learning of Ani Tenzin-Palmo's story, one can't help but say, this is the literal truth. These past and future lives really happened for her. She really met her guru, whom she had known before. I think there's no other way to understand how her experience than to say, you know, there must be something to this after all. So I think my agnosticism is fading in the face of her experience. Ever since a child, Tenzin-Palmo wanted to be a nun. But in all the theistic traditions she encountered, she always found that a god, a supposedly external god, was in the way. Even when she found her way to Buddhism, or when Buddhist books found her, Zen was too austere, and Theravada too structured, and Tibetan too strange. But at each critical turn in the way, she heard a voice that never failed in telling her which path to take. For those who want the amazing details of her journey, I heartily recommend Cave in the Snow and the early part of her new book, Meditations. I didn't write it down. Meditations on a Mountain Lake. Where she talks of her experience as a young person, which led her to Tibet and to meeting her guru. But in the epilogue of Cave in the Snow, she says, "My life is in the hands of Buddha, Dharma, and Sangha. Literally, I've handed it over. Whatever is necessary for me to do to benefit all beings, let me do it. I don't care. Besides, I've discovered that if I try to push things the way I think they should be done, everything goes wrong." Have you ever noticed that yourself? Having surrendered to the Buddha, the practicalities of her life curiously seem to take care of themselves. People are only too pleased to have her company for as long as she can be with them, offering her plane tickets, their houses, food, transport, money, so that all her physical needs are met.
This is how she says it should be. A monastic lives without security, dependent on the unsolicited generosity of others. Contrary to what some Westerners might think, this is not being a parasite. This is going forth in faith. And one of the things that is tremendously appealing to me about Ani Tenzin Palmo is that she is a person of great faith and devotion. And I've always said that my life of practice is completely based on faith and devotion. And it's wonderful to see someone with the level of faith and devotion that has taken her through the tremendous difficulties of her life. I mean, my life is based on faith and devotion, but I'm not sure it would take me to 13,000 feet for 12 years in a cave in the snow. I don't know if my faith or devotion would be strong enough for such a path. But I'm tremendously impressed by what she did and gratified that she could do it for our benefit. Jesus also said, "Give ye no thought unto the morrow what ye shall eat and what ye shall wear." We should have faith that if we practice sincerely, we won't starve. We will be supported not just materially, but in every way. And so, living out her faith absolutely, Tenzin Palmo stands in a strange counterflow to the rest of the 20th century society with its emphasis on acquisition and satisfaction of desire. She has no home, no family, no security, no partner, no sexual relationship, no pension plan. She has no need to accumulate. She still owns nothing except the barest of essentials: her robes, some texts, a jumper, a sleeping bag, a few personal items. Her bank balance remains as meager as ever, Tenzin Palmo refusing to touch any of the donations intended for the nunnery, even for traveling to raise funds. She is as meticulous as ever regarding money given for religious purposes. For all her penury, she remains as sanguine as ever, money having no interest to her, except for the nunnery. She'll happily open her own purse and give whatever she can to whoever asks her. She's following the life of renunciation that she has always wanted, and in doing so demonstrates eloquently that restraint and simplicity can bring happiness and peace of mind.

Her most outstanding characteristic remains her overt and spontaneous sociability. For all her mounting status and the thousands of people she's met, she's not tired of human company. Her circle of friends is immense. She's warm and welcoming to all, especially to those who come in genuine search. Her warmth is genuine. Her concern for the litany of problems she hears is real. Her ability to listen and give advice is unflagging. Yet you know in your heart that if she never saw you again, she really wouldn't miss you. And her lack of emotional need is disconcerting, for the ego likes to be flattered, wants to be wanted. From her, however, you'll never get that particular ego satisfaction. This is her hard-earned, detached engagement, which allows her to wander freely the world without entanglement of close personal relationships. "I don't think it's a bad thing," she says. "It doesn't mean that one doesn't feel love and compassion, that one doesn't care. It just means that one doesn't hold on. One can be filled with joy to be with someone. But if one is not, it doesn't matter. People, especially family, get upset if you're not attached to them. But that's only because we confuse love and attachment all the time." The sudden loss of her guru, Kumtrul Rinpoche, represents the greatest experience of loss in her life, because if it had not been for his openness to her request for ordination and his courage to go against centuries of tradition and include her in his Sangha of 100 monks, her childhood quest to become a nun who did not stand in God's shadow may have had a different ending. 3 years after his death, she had the rare opportunity to meet the 3-year-old Tuku, who was his reincarnation, and to hear the little boy say, "She's my nun, she's my nun."

A new nunnery, Doma Ling, has opened in Dharamsala, where the nuns are learning the art of debating. It's a huge leap forward. The intellectual business of dialectics being customarily regarded as exclusive domain of the monks. At one point last year, the nuns plucked up enough courage to debate in the courtyard of the Dalai Lama's temple itself, in front of the monks. They stood there, small, young, enthusiastic figures, stamping their feet and clapping their hands in the ritualized gestures of point scoring. And Western onlookers testified that the sight brought tears to their eyes. And the matter of introducing full ordination gets closer and closer. The Dalai Lama has sent emissaries to Taiwan to investigate the Chinese bhikkhuni tradition with the hope of making it available to Tibetan nuns. After 1,000 years, it's about time. Still, there's a long way to go. There are as yet no women sitting among the massed ranks of robed figures in the great temple. Depressingly, the new influx of recognized reincarnations of former masters and lineage holders are all boys, thereby promising little hope of a breakdown in the patriarchal hierarchy. And the average Eastern man in the street will still gawk in frank disbelief at the very suggestion that a woman can attain enlightenment. Over the years, Tenzin Palmo, the nun, has risen to legendary status, with younger Western nuns staring in awe whenever she comes among them. She's an icon, a woman who proved the men wrong, a woman and a Western woman who survived in a cave all alone for 12 years, engaging in serious meditation without cracking or diminishing her purpose. A woman whose subsequent words of wisdom are an inspiration to people, lay and ordained alike. As such, Ani Tenzin Palmo continues to be a role model and a torchbearer for spiritual women everywhere. Her plans for the future, as much as she will allow herself to have any, revolve around a single theme, the one she has had all her life, to gain full enlightenment for the benefit of all beings. I would like to gain very deep realizations, she says softly, and all my teachers, including the Dalai Lama, have said that retreat is the most important thing for me to do during this lifetime. When I am in retreat, I know at a very deep level that I am in the right place, doing the right thing. But for now, her great project is developing a monastery for women. And the proceeds from these talks will go toward developing that monastery, and the proceeds from the sale of her book, which will be available at the end of the talk and which she will sign, will go to the development of that monastery. The development of a monastery that will nurture and teach and allow the deep practice of young women who also have the aspiration for enlightenment for the benefit of all beings. It gives me great pleasure, and it is a great privilege and joy to introduce to you Ani Tenzin Palmo.

So, good evening to everybody. Thank you so much for taking the trouble to come here this evening. Can everybody hear me? In the back, can you hear? Do I need to speak louder? Doesn't want to come to me. Can everybody hear now? Is anybody cannot hear? If you can't hear, make complaining noises or wave your hands or something, okay? Okay. This evening I'm supposed to talk to you about wisdom. And the Venerable was making the introduction, I was sitting behind, wondering what on earth I'm going to say about wisdom. I mean, everything I can tell you from personal experience about wisdom would take about 10 seconds, and what are we going to do for the rest of the hour? In Buddhism, traditionally, wisdom is regarded as a female quality. Prajna Paramita, the perfection or the transcendent wisdom, was shown iconographically as a female goddess. The reason why she was female is because she was wisdom gives birth to enlightenment. So therefore, the perfection of wisdom is the mother of all the Buddhas, right? And in Vajrayana Buddhism, the nature of the enlightened mind is considered to be the combination of wisdom and compassion. And wisdom is the female aspect, and compassion is the male aspect, which is sort of interesting. Doesn't want to do that. Okay? But, of course, actually speaking, naturally, wisdom is neither male nor female. Because wisdom in Buddhism represents the genuine experience of what is called emptiness and our genuine nature, which is beyond conception and beyond duality, and it is certainly beyond gender. So, of course, really and truly, wisdom is neither male nor female, although iconographically it's shown as a female aspect. So, what is wisdom? When I was first starting, when I first met my teacher and became a nun, then I went to take my first teaching from an old yogi who we called Thokden Rinpoche. And the first thing he did was to point to the table in front of him, and he asked me, "Is this table empty by its nature?" And I said, "Yes." And he said, "Do you perceive it as empty?" And I said, "No." And he said, "Is your mind empty by its nature?" And I said a bit more confidently, "Yes." And he said, "Do you perceive it as empty?" And I said, "No."
And he said, what do you think would be easier, to perceive the table as empty or your mind as empty? And I said, oh, to see the mind as empty, that would be much easier. So then he smiled and said, okay, then you belong to us. And I said, and if I thought the table was easier to see as empty? And he said, well, I don't know how many of you understand this. He said, in that case, we would send you to Serra Monastery down the road. For those of you whom that's very obscure, my mum doesn't think it's obscure. there are two approaches to a realization of this empty quality, which we will discuss. One is through intellectual inquiry, analysis, and dialectic, and the other is through meditation and inward analysis and looking. And in my tradition, we emphasize the meditative inward looking, and in certain other traditions, they emphasize first doing the more external study and external, we'll discuss. One is through intellectual inquiry, analysis, and dialectic, and the other is through meditation and inward analysis and looking. And in my tradition, we emphasize the meditative inward looking, and in certain other traditions, they emphasize first doing the more external study and external analysis. So that's what that was all about. Anyway.

Anyway. So, when Buddhists talk about emptiness, what do they mean? Sometimes people, when they hear the word emptiness, it sounds like something very bleak and cold. I mean, sometimes it's translated, the word in Sanskrit is shunyata, and it's sometimes translated as voidness, and that sounds even worse. I mean, it reminds people of, like, you know, the coldness of outer space or something like this, something empty and dark and very nihilistic. And so when they are told that the nature of the mind is empty, it sounds like something very threatening and cold and most unwelcoming. But emptiness doesn't mean that. It doesn't mean something which is cold and vacuous in that sense. Basically, to put it very simply, I mean, I am not a scholar, and so mostly I'm going to be talking from an experiential point of view. But basically, emptiness means a lack of inherent existence, inherent nature. And so therefore, what it means is that anything you look at, you look at this and you think, this. I say, what is this? You say, it's a watch. Which it is. But then, which part of it is the watch? Is the watch the face or the back? Is it the numbers or is it the hands or is it the little, you know, machinery inside? Where is the actual watch? If you take it apart, where is it? And even if you took a little part of this and said, well, you know, this bit is the watch or that bit is the watch, then again you could reduce it down to its cellular level. And from the cellular level you could reduce it down to, you know, atoms and energies and whatever. You can never find the watchness of the watch. The watchness of the watch is just a combination of many dependent pieces put together. And then we label it, right? And we say this is a watch. But the watchness of the watch, where is that? And that's all that emptiness means, really. Is that you can never find the thing in itself. All you see are designations which we have agreed upon. Form is emptiness. Emptiness itself is form. It doesn't mean that everything, if you reduce it, disappears. It means that in the reduction itself is the thing itself. They're opposite sides of the same coin. Think of yourself. Each of us is made up of a body, a mind, thoughts, feelings, emotions, perceptions, memories, judgments, biases, likes, dislikes, opinions. And to each of that, one says, me. This is my body, my hand, my leg, my head, my hair. My ideas, my memories, my thoughts, my opinion, my hopes, my fears. But if we look for that I behind all this me-ness and my-ness, where do we find it? In many ways,

you could say meditation is about. It's about stripping off the various layers of the onion. Because we have so much false identification. We're identifying with all the wrong things and we ignore the genuine reality. That's why, basically, even in the West, where people apparently are so affluent, where you have so much, yet inwardly people feel such a sense of lack. You know, His Holiness the Dalai Lama is very fascinated by Westerners, because outwardly we appear so prosperous. We have everything, you know? I mean, intellectually, very well educated, beautiful homes, nice clothes, you know, good possessions, prominent careers, everything that apparently would make us very confident. And outwardly, Westerners appear very confident. We're trying to make everybody else be just like we are. Are we not? And yet, inside, there is such a lack of genuine self-confidence. There is such a sense of low self-estimation, such a sense of guilt. Why else is there such a big alcohol and drug problem? What are people escaping from? We have to ask ourselves. You know, when His Holiness the Dalai Lama holds conferences from time to time in which he invites top scientists to come along. And because he's His Holiness, then, you know, he gets Nobel Prize winners and top people in their fields. He's very interested in science and how science and Buddhism come together and complement each other. Or disagree. He's very curious. And I think it was actually the Venerable Thubten Chodron went to one of these conferences, and she said that at a certain point they started talking about low self-esteem. And then somebody said, everybody who feels a sense of low self-worth and low self-esteem, put up their hands. And everybody put up their hands. All these top scientists. And then they sort of looked at each other. And His Holiness he just couldn't believe it. Where comes this low self-esteem and this sense of lack inside us, when outwardly we have so much? Compare that with the Tibetans. When they left Tibet, most of them had to leave behind many family members. They saw the people around them being killed, of maybe 100 trying to escape, sometimes only 2 or 3 actually got out. So they had gone through tremendously traumatic experiences. They arrived in India, which was a totally alien society, where they didn't speak the language, where it was so hot after they'd been living in such a cold climate, where they were refugees. And they were employed, many of them, to work on the roads. When I first went to India, they were working as road gang, especially up in the hilly areas, because they could take the altitude. And some of them were aristocracy previously, and they had left everything behind and fled, so they were very poor. Some of them were high lamas. Some of them were, parts of the Tibetan government, and now they were all working on the road gangs.
and living in tents made out of the flour bags, the bulgur wheat bags sent as aid. But when you went to see them, they were laughing, they were smiling, they were cheerful. They would invite you in, sit down, have tea. They'd run out and buy biscuits. As they used to bang these rocks to make little rocks so that you could make the road, they would be singing. You know, Om Mani Padme Hum, Om Bhadraguru Padma Singhi Hum. These mantras, they would just be singing together. And they were so alive. Yet they had nothing. But, you know, even the most obnoxious Tibetan feels good about themselves. That's why they survive, you know, that's why they stay cheerful. So, really, the meditation, the emphasis on really looking inside, why do we do it? It's not so that we can get, you know, experiences of feeling great bliss, certainly not to get visions or to get, you know, unusual psychic phenomena. It's really, ultimately, to be able to see into the nature of the mind. Wisdom doesn't mean knowing about. That's just knowledge. Wisdom is becoming. Becoming what we have actually experienced and realized. So let's go back to this whole question of false identification. Our body is changing moment to moment to moment to moment. All the cells in our body are coming into being, lasting a short time, and then decaying. We are constantly recycling. You know, I mean, our hair, it grows, we cut it, it grows, we cut it. We are not the hair. If we lose an arm, we are not our arm. Even our brain cells come into being and decay. We are not the body. From a Buddhist point of view, we are constantly recycled. We are coming to birth, we last for a while, then we die, then that body goes into the earth or into the elements, and then we eventually take a new body. We are being constantly recycled. We are very ecologically sound. So sometimes a female body, sometimes a male body, sometimes higher, sometimes lower, sometimes Western, sometimes Asian, sometimes African, anything. Who knows? The body comes and the body goes. And so the mind. Let's look at the mind. Again, thoughts arise in the mind, they last for a moment and they're gone. Today we're feeling happy, tomorrow we're sad, the next day we're confused, then we're certain. Moment to moment to moment, our thoughts, our feelings, rising, falling, rising, falling. So what are we going to identify? Are we going to identify with the times when we feel happy? Are we going to identify with the times when we are depressed? Which bit is the me?
Are we the same as we were when we were 10 years old? 5 years old? Just born? If we think back to our childhood, was that the same as when we were a teenager, as when we were in our 20s, 30s, 40s? All the things we think about, all the things we experience, who thinks about it? Who experiences? And if we say, well, I do, then who am I? And that's the question that wisdom is dealing with. This whole question of who am I? I. Think about it. The whole world revolves around I. I and me and mine. The other day, I was speaking with someone about this, and I said, after all, you know, I am I and you are you. And she said, on the contrary, I am I and you are you. And exactly. Think about it like we're watching a movie, okay? Now there's a big screen, and on the screen is projected a movie. Now that movie may be a comedy, in which case one is laughing. It may be a tragedy, in which case out comes all the tissues. It may be a drama, in which case the heart is beating, or something frightening. It could be anything. But if it's a good movie, then we're engrossed and we experience these sort of emotions which are being portrayed on the screen.

And we're engrossed in that movie. But suppose instead of looking at the screen, we turned around and looked behind us. What would we see? What's actually happening is that there are little transparent frames of film. And these little transparent frames of film are moving extremely fast. And behind them is light. And this light is shining through those little frames, those little transparent frames, and then being projected out. And because the frames are moving so fast, it looks like there's actually movement out there. So, if we look out, we see what is projected out. But meditation is to turn the focus of our attention inwards. And when we look in, what we see is this stream of thought, just like the stream of the film. And at first it's going so fast that it's like a waterfall. But as the awareness grows more clear and more strong and more focused, that waterfall begins to slow down and becomes more like a slow-moving river. And if we keep watching it, just watching the mind, the thoughts, then the thoughts themselves begin to become more transparent, just like that film. And if our awareness is very clear and the mind is very relaxed, then it can happen that between two of these little frames, there is a gap. And in that gap, one sees the light shining through, which comes from this inner clear light nature of the mind. Now, when that happens, there is then that direct awareness of our primordial nature. And normally, if you think of it, if one is aware, one is aware of something, right? So there is a subject who is aware, and there is the object, whatever we are aware of. But when we contact the nature of the mind, then this whole subject-object dichotomy falls apart. Because the nature of the mind, being beyond concepts, is also beyond duality. For this reason, the nature of the mind is compared to the sky. It's compared to the sky because the sky has no center and it has no circumference. It's not my sky versus his sky or her sky. There's a sky. Right? So likewise, the innate awareness is not my awareness versus someone else's awareness, it's just awareness. And that awareness, because like the sky, it's vast and spacious, is called empty. It's empty because it has no solid identity. It's not empty because it's non-existent. Empty doesn't mean non-existent. It means that it has nothing that you can hold on to and cling to and say, this is it.
Now, when this quality of clarity, of non-conceptual primal awareness arises nakedly in the mind, one sees very clearly also the state of absolute confusion in which we normally dwell. The fact that all of us want to be happy and we're all looking in completely the wrong direction for it. Then one sees in one's own heart and in the hearts of others this quality of desperation which most people carry within them, always wanting so much to draw to themselves what is pleasant and to avoid what is painful. And the fact that we are so confused about our true identity. And when we see that with great clarity, then tremendous compassion arises naturally. Because we see the problem and how much we cause suffering to ourselves and others because of our clinging mind, which doesn't understand, which is so lost. So meditation is a way to bring us back to the place where we have never actually left. To bring us back into contact with our true nature. It's not that we're trying to gain anything. We're just trying to recognize what is always there. But normally we don't see, just as the sky is often covered with clouds, and we identify with the clouds, whether they're white clouds or black clouds, and we don't realize, however thick the clouds may be, underneath that there is the sky behind. Always there is the sky, otherwise there could be nowhere for the clouds to be. The clouds can only exist because there is the sky there. Likewise, our thoughts, our feelings can only exist because of our innate awareness. Our innate awareness is there the whole time. But we don't recognize it because it's so close, we don't see it. Just as the eyes cannot see themselves. I mean, I can look down and I can see my nose, and probably I can just about see my mouth. I cannot see my eyes. And likewise, when we look into the mind, we see our thoughts, we see our feelings. But it's very hard for us to recognize the bare awareness behind those thoughts and feelings, just in itself. And yet, without that bare awareness, we would have no thoughts and feelings. Do you understand? So, wisdom in Buddhist understanding is to realize that nothing exists inherently from its own side. And that includes us. It's not that we are non-existent. It's just that we don't exist in the way that we normally see ourselves. Liberation lies in really being able to reconnect with our true being again. And that's why it is considered in all schools of Buddhism extremely important to have an initial, at least a glimpse. My Lama says to me that when one has seen the nature of the mind, this empty nature which is at the same time filled with wisdom and compassion,
which is filled with a genuine understanding of the way things really are. This kind of understanding of our true nature, when one has a glimpse of that, then one can start to meditate. It's not the end, it's the beginning. So, therefore, in Buddhism, we start by learning how to be present. Because normally, whatever we do, we are so caught up in the movie, and we don't realize that in a way we are projecting it constantly. So we have to learn how to get back to the clear light. Then we can enjoy the movie, because we know it's just a movie. I mean, if the hero dies at the end, we don't want to slit our throats about it. And we can have a little... But it's only a movie. In the West, especially nowadays, people think that we're here just to have a nice time, to be happy, to get lots of material possessions, to outwardly show signs of being successful, and to stay healthy and look beautiful and have everybody admire us. And if we can manage to do that for as long as possible, then we have had a successful life. Therefore, if we age, if we get sick, if we suffer loss, if we are not successful, then we have failed. And this way of viewing life not only puts extreme pressure on to us, but also places happiness and genuine accomplishment in the wrong direction. And that's why people, even though they are often outwardly very successfully, inwardly have a sense of meaninglessness. Because they know that merely getting the next, you know, latest fashion or another brand of car or a new computer program is not going to solve the problem. Something inside is lacking. One of the problems is that we are controlled by our minds instead of being in control. We are controlled by our greed and our aversion and our basic confusion and delusion, and we don't know how to deal with these skillfully. So everybody has, you know, these basic ego clinging delusions. Almost everybody has greed and aversion. But if we react to these negative qualities just with a sense of guilt or self-hatred, then we are simply adding more fuel to the flames. We are not solving the problem. And in the West, people have a lot of guilt. Have you noticed? They go on and on about their horrible childhood and their personality problems and their neuroses and psychosis, and everybody goes to psychologists.

0: There's an imbalance somewhere. Of course, we have to recognize the faults in our mind, but we also have to recognize the goodness in our minds, the goodness in our hearts. That is not pride. That is just acknowledging the goodness in order to encourage it. Like any other quality, if we don't examine it and encourage it to grow, it's like a plant. You know, you have to water it and fertilize it and encourage it to grow. And likewise, the good seeds in our heart, our generosity, our kindness, our thoughtfulness, our compassion, our understanding, our caring for others, these have to be watered. As well as the poison seeds which grow, our anger and our clinging and our envy and jealousy, are being uprooted or used in a more skillful manner. Each of us has the wisdom mind. We all possess the fullness of wisdom and compassion within us. It's like a spring within us which has been clogged and covered over. So that when we look into our heart, it may appear like a desert, or it even may appear like a garbage dump. But if we clear away the garbage, if we keep digging down, then eventually the moisture will appear, and if we dig deep enough, suddenly the wellsprings of our natural wisdom mind will appear, because it's always there. Wisdom isn't something out there. Wisdom isn't something you're going to find in the books. Wisdom is something which is within each one of us. Each one of us has a wisdom mind. But it's not going to appear unless we really look in the right direction, unless we work hard to uncover it. So each of you has to use your life as a means of really discovering your own innate wisdom, your own innate love and compassion. Your relationships, your workplace, your social life, everything is a challenge. There are so many methods by which you can turn your everyday life into your practice. But the practice always has to come back to the heart. When one reads newspapers, it looks like, you know, the world is really going to perdition. I mean, you look at all the awful things which are happening in the world and you think, oh my God, what's happening? But then you go out and you meet ordinary people. And ordinary people are trying to do their best. They're trying to be good people. They're trying to be kind. Many people, by any means just religious people, but people with no particular religious beliefs, are nonetheless trying to lead a life which is sane and which will benefit themselves and others. So for each one of us, there is the challenge of how best to use our lives so that we develop our innate qualities. This is not a talk on meditation, and I'm sure many of you here are not necessarily Buddhist, or perhaps some of you have no particular religious beliefs. But this is a matter of finding a path which leads to greater mental clarity and an opening of the heart. Because our minds are so often confused and our hearts are closed because of fear. So we have to learn to open the heart and make the mind more clear and learn how to look inside and rediscover our own innate wisdom mind. Otherwise, we just waste our life again. You know, you are all very lucky. Do you realize how lucky you are? You don't have to think where the next meal is coming from. You can all read. You can all write. You can read any book you want. Any path is open to you. So what do you read? You have this ability to understand what you're reading. What do you read? You have a mind. What do you do with that mind? Normally, during the day, what is the contents of your mind? Are you even aware of what the contents of your mind are? Each one of us has the responsibility to learn how to tame our own mind and how to bring ourselves back to our true nature. No one can really do that for us. They can give us guidance, they can point things out, but in the end, we ourselves have to do it. The good news is that we all can do it. There are books, there are teachers, there are methods. From our side, we need perseverance and patience. No one is stopping you. You do not live yet in a totalitarian state where you are told what to think. You can do what you want with your mind. You can read what you want. You can practice what you want. So please, please be skillful and use this life in a way which is meaningful. Meaningful for yourself, meaningful for others. Don't waste this opportunity. Wisdom isn't something out there. Wisdom is in here. Sometimes when you read books, it makes it seem like ultimate reality is right out there, like, you know, the Himalayan mountains glistening in the distance. You know, in the Tibetan tradition, whenever one is going to read a book, first you have to get what is called the lung. You have to get the oral transmission. from someone who himself had already received that transmission, from someone who had received the transmission, from someone who had received the transmission, all the way back to the author. Can you imagine in the West if we had to do that? So you don't read a book until you have had that transmission. And the transmission usually means you go to someone who has themselves received that transmission and they read it very quickly. Then that gives you the permission to read the book. Otherwise you're not supposed to read the book. And so one time I wanted the oral transmission for a book which is now translated into English as The Flight of the Garuda. In Tibetan, it's called the Kadim Shola. And so I asked one of our yogis in Tashijong to give this transmission. So he was giving it. And then he stopped and he said, the problem is that when you read books like this, it makes the whole experience sound like out there, somewhere very far. Whereas actually the experience is so simple and it's right here, now. Because if you use high words, not absolute reality, it sounds like something very vast and you know. But it's right now, right here, this moment. We just don't recognize it. I was just looking at this. The kingdom of God is within you. Right. Says it, doesn't it? Okay. What doth the Lord require of thee but to do justly, love, mercy, and walk humbly with thy God? Well, thy God is within thee. Right? We've just seen that. Right? Walk humbly with thy God. God is within you. So exactly that. To walk humbly means without ego. To walk without ego with that inner awareness, that inner wisdom which could be called God. It can be called anything. It's just a name. I one time saw a program on a Greek Orthodox monk was being interviewed, and he said the first lesson in prayer is that whatever you think about God, it's not that. Because God is just a word. I mean, it's beyond words, God, right? So whatever you think of as the ultimate reality is just another label. Right? But the realization is beyond words. It's beyond concepts. But it's always here. Where else could it be? The problem is usually we're looking in all the wrong places. So please don't waste your lives. Huh? Please do something meaningful, which benefits yourself, which benefits others, which benefits this whole planet, which at this time desperately needs lots and lots of help. But wise help. Right? The greatest thing you can do for the world is to recognize and develop your own innate wisdom. Which each of you possesses and just needs to be recognized and uncovered. So be happy. Okay. Are there any questions? Yes. Just a minute, 1 minute.
1: My country is probably about to attack Iraq, with ghastly consequences for Iraq and for us. I think this is madness. What shall we do?
0: I think at this time we should all pray very hard. And I think that the problem is also that although most people really in their hearts know that this is very unskillful actions, there is not the unity, the solidity, and the coming together that there should be. You have no voice. Why are you not voicing? Why is the press silent? Why is the media so meek? I'm asking.
1: Because our major corporations own the media.
0: Yeah. Yeah. It's true. So, I mean, at least you can pray very hard that for both sides that finally some sanity will come about and that these terrible things will not happen, and send lots of loving kindness around the world to all beings on all sides. It's not a matter of us against them, whether them is someone over in another country or whether them is someone sitting in Washington, right? It's all us. And we have to give a lot of compassion on all sides at this time.
1: Thank you.

0: I have a question for you. If in your years of practice and being with yourself, you have seen this, the kingdom of God is within you so clearly, and you've probably felt the idea of signlessness or the idea of symbols and what was called spiritual materialism by Chogyam Trungpa, I wondered if you, in your course of your life, you've ever questioned why you would continue to practice or follow a certain tradition, or if there's something that's beyond that, that perhaps doesn't necessarily... If you've ever just wondered why do I stay with this when I know that it's all just signs?
1: Because in order to go to the top of the mountain, you have to follow a path. It's just the path, but still you have to follow it. Otherwise, you're not going to arrive anywhere, are you? The path in itself, there are many paths, but you have to follow one, otherwise you will never reach anywhere. Traditions, each one of them, have a very deep link backwards to the source. They're not something arbitrary. So each tradition links us back to the source of that tradition, from the enlightened mind from which it arose. And that's why one needs lineages, because that lineage is the link which takes us back to our source again. I mean, all traditions are fingers pointing at the moon, they're not the moon. But nonetheless, you need the finger. I mean, it's not that you have to become fascinated by the finger or analyze the finger. We must remember the finger is pointing at the moon, but nonetheless, where's the moon? And then you follow the finger and, oh, look, there it is. Right? Do you understand?
0: Can I ask another question?
1: Hmm?
0: Can I ask another question?
1: You can try.
0: In a similar vein. What? How did you, in that sense... Never mind, I suppose it found you.
1: It found me, yes. It found me. For me, my tradition, on the one hand, is the most precious thing I have. And on the other hand, I appreciate that for different people, different traditions are equally valid. It's not that I'm saying mine is the only tradition, which would be absurd. You know, there are many traditions. As long as they are valid, they would lead us back to the state from which we have never really departed. But we do need a path, even though it's a pathless path.
2: Anipamo, we need a path. Do you think that we also need a guide to that path?
1: Oh, you know, even if you're learning to play an instrument, even if you're learning to play golf, even if you're learning anything, you need to have a teacher. And since we realize this in the realm of music, of sports, why do we think we don't need something in this much more challenging role of trying to come back to our true inner nature? In the Tibetan path also, it's very stressed, because usually the teacher is the one who initially points out to one the nature of the mind. And that is the primary role at first of the teacher, is to point out our nature, because we usually are looking all in the wrong directions. And through the blessings of that, the master, one can get a glimpse of what one is looking for. And after that, one has to work. And again, you need direction. It's very easy otherwise, you know, for people, I mean, as you know very well, that if we are, you know, if we don't have a tradition and a teacher, we pick bits from each path which happens to fit in nicely with our own preconceptions. So it all feels nice and cozy and comfortable. But it doesn't challenge us. Maybe the very things we need are the very things which we ourselves would never have chosen to do. And therefore, it's important to have someone who sees us more clearly than we can see ourselves, so that they know what is right and can guide us on the path. So yes, a teacher is important. But in the meantime, there are meditation courses given, there are books. You know, it's not a matter of just sitting and waiting for the perfect teacher to be there, and then they're going to say the word and snap their fingers and that's it, now we're illuminated and we can all go home and turn on television and do something else. It's not that. Even if the Buddha himself, the Lord Buddha, was sitting in front of you, all he could do is say, practice. So the thing is to have a practice and then do it. The teacher can't do it for us. But, you know, as with learning to play the piano, you know, they can show you how to do it, and then you just have to do it and do it and do it and do it until eventually one becomes more and more skilled. Each of us has the potential, but we have to work with that potential. No one can do that for us.
0: In your years of meditating in the cave, what were your most difficult times, and what advice would you give to us when we come up against those times that are so hard for us to get past the obstacles?
1: I think the most difficult challenge probably, as you're talking, I'm thinking, was that, you know, in the cave, right, there was... Obviously, there was no electricity, so naturally there was no television, there was no radio, there was no magazines, there was no newspapers. The only books I had were Tibetan books. So in that, it was a great opportunity for the mind to create its own movies and entertain itself, right? And that was a great challenge, not to get caught up in daydreams and memories and internal entertainment, but to really try to focus the mind in the present or on the particular practice one was doing and not give way to all this. The mind can be extremely boring, it can also be extremely entertaining. And to really discipline it into relaxing into the moment and not just creating, getting caught up in daydreams. I think that was the most challenging thing, actually. Because there's no one to stop it, right? You can talk to yourself if you've got no one else to talk to, right? You can have wonderful conversations in which you agree with yourself the whole way through.
2: I see a hand over there. If you could just make your way to the microphone.
3: Several years ago, I was on retreat for maybe 2 weeks without TV, without newspaper, without the things that you were without for 12 years. And I got, in the process, quite peaceful. At the time, I was living in Los Angeles, so after the retreat, I came back home to go to work. And within the space of 24 hours, I found myself swearing at the drivers on the freeway. What can you say about that integration and the balance of coming from that space and back into the madness of our ever rapidly increasing insanity culture?
1: Well, this is the challenge, isn't it? To really learn how to bring the sense of presence, of inner centeredness into our daily lives. I mean, because otherwise...
3: madness of our ever rapidly increasing insanity culture.
1: Well, this is the challenge, isn't it? To really learn how to bring the sense of presence, of inner centeredness into our daily lives. I mean, because otherwise...

I mean, this is a whole talk, you know. I mean, I am going to be talking later on how to use your spiritual, your daily life to spiritual practice. But this is the challenge. It's not easy. I mean, I appreciate how difficult it is, because as our lives speed up in the so-called labor-saving technology, which just increases the speed with which everything is happening, the mind becomes more and more and more controlled by these uncontrollable forces. And it's not easy to remain centered. That's the challenge. And that's why it is so important to have these periods of you know, where one is able to quieten the mind just to get a taste. And then to really know what one is doing and really have the determination to try to stay present, to relax the mind and at the same time keep this quality of awareness in one's daily life. This is really a challenge. And all of us are challenged by it, no matter where we are living. Even in India nowadays, I mean, you know, we also are constantly challenged. But then we have to use our life and the challenges as our opportunity to practice. How are we going to learn patience if there are not things pushing our buttons? How are we going to learn how to keep calm when there is not chaos? It's easy to be calm when everyone is calm, but the challenge is to be calm when everything is chaotic, isn't it? So, like anything, you know, you start with simple things, learning how to bring the mind back into the present, and then gradually increase that. Like anything, it's a matter of habit. We are in the habit of not looking at our minds and just going with the flow. And so we have to reprogram our minds to learn how to stay present in the moment. And that's a challenge. But we can do it if we really, really want to. It's a commitment.

0: How can I find emptiness in desire?
1: How can you find emptiness in desire? Well, the essential nature of desire, if you really look into it at the moment it arises, you will see that it is not something which is solid and self-existent, but in its very nature it is transparent and empty. What you need is to develop that ability to really see in that moment, not in the next moment, in the first moment. If in the first moment of the arising of desire you look at it just as it is, then of itself it will transform into a wisdom energy, I assure you. But in the second moment you've lost it.

0: Tenzin. Something struck me when I was listening to your introduction and how frustrated you were in when you went to pursue your spiritual path initially and teachings weren't given to you. And I read on the web you were given like secretarial duties to do.
1: Well, that was a joy. That wasn't a frustration.
0: But it's interesting how the lineage that was given to you has these teachings on emptiness, yet the concept of gender is so solidified in these countries. And how paradoxical that is.
1: Isn't it?

0: Where not? Can you point to any country where there is not a gender issue?
1: But in the Buddhist countries where they have teachings that should liberate one from such solidified concepts, it hasn't happened.
0: Well, you know, it's changing. And for example, in Taiwan, in present-day Taiwan, there are probably anything between 3 to 7 times more nuns than there are monks. So, and the nuns there are extremely well educated, and because they have full ordination, as do the monks, they are very well respected by society. They have very much a voice in society. Many, even some of the largest organizations, the Buddhist organizations with millions of followers, are run by nuns, were founded by nuns. And so the women in a place like Taiwan are very much a presence in the Buddha Dharma. And I hope that they are, as it were, a beacon to light the way for the rest of us. We are all trying to follow in that. Of course, Buddha nature has no gender. We all know that. The Buddha himself said, of course, women can be liberated. The Dalai Lama recently, when someone asked him, can women attain enlightenment? Can females attain enlightenment? He just laughed and said, what a stupid question. Then said, all beings have the potential for enlightenment. So how could women not? If even insects have the potential, how could women not? He said. And when I assured him that certain lamas had told me that it was not possible for women to attain Buddhahood, it was possible to go on all the stages of the Bodhisattva path, so that the last mini second you had to have a male body. His Holiness said no, that was not true, and he wanted to quote certain texts in Tantra to show not true. Society is something else. On the other hand, it's very interesting that in countries which are Buddhist, like Tibet and Burma, the women in society are very strong. You know, if you meet Tibetan women, you know, they're powerful ladies. And they often run the businesses. They're in charge of all the finances. In Tibet, also, usually there was polyandry, which meant that one woman would marry the elder brothers and take on all the younger brothers. So maybe she had 3, 4, 5 husbands, which gave her a lot of power. Actually, if you think about it. So Tibetan women, as Burmese women also, are not weak. It's just that when they became nuns, then they were not educated. And since they were not educated, even though they had practice, they had no voice. Nobody wrote about them. They were not given any regard. And although I'm sure there were many very great female practitioners in all Buddhist countries, nobody bothered to write about them, or very few of them. That's what we're trying to do now, to change that. So, I mean, Buddha nature is beyond male or female. You all are educated, you all, no Lama is going to say to you, no, we don't teach this to women. They wouldn't dare. I mean, 2/3 of their supporters are women. So if they said, no, we don't teach this to women, the women would take them out and lynch them.
2: Anila, I have a question. I'm very curious about the nunnery that you've built. And I'm curious about one thing. Are there sangha from all cultures that come and participate there as well? So I'd like to know sort of the general question, mm-hmm. but also have this curiosity as well.
0: Well, the nunnery which we have started in northern India is actually intended really for girls from Tibet and from the Himalayan border regions. So this is like Ladakh and Nepal, Kinur, Spiti, maybe in the future Bhutan, Zanskar. These border regions where traditionally they are Buddhist and there were many nuns, but especially in the border regions, the nuns were basically just servants for their families as the unmarried daughter, or else they were servants for the monks. In Tibet, the nuns usually were not servants for the monks, but nonetheless, because they were not educated, they did not have the opportunities which the monks had. So what we're trying to do is now we have 24 young nuns, and we are teaching them philosophy and debating. They also do 2 months retreat every year. In a few years' time, we hope to start training some of them to carry on a very precious yogini tradition, which was extant in Tibet and has died out after the communist takeover. So we hope to reintroduce this again. And also so that the nuns, they can study and they can practice, and then they themselves will become teachers. Because at the moment, there are very few female teachers. So our aim is that in the future, this will change. And when His Holiness the Dalai Lama said just now when I saw him very recently that he had noticed that the nuns coming nowadays from Tibet and from the border regions had so much more devotion, determination, and focus than the majority of the monks. And he felt that, you know, with given the right opportunities, that they would really carry on the Dharma very beautifully. And when he came out and met with our nuns, he said to them, it doesn't matter, male body, female body, it's the same. If you study and you practice, there is nothing you cannot achieve. And this is very important for them to hear that, because traditionally they believed being in a female body was a result of bad karma, and that the best they could do would be to be good girls and serve the monks, pray hard, and next lifetime they could come back in a male body and then really practice the path. So it's very important for them to understand that now that they can study, they can practice, that there's nothing that they cannot achieve. We have a few nuns from foreign countries, Scottish and Canadian, American, who work with us to look after the nuns and take care of them. But they are not officially a part of the nunnery in that they're not part of the study program. Thank you.
1: On this, the idea of compassion, can you give us some suggestions how we can open our hearts and have compassion to people who are creating war, leading us towards war? And also, do you feel it's a good idea to take part in peaceful demonstrations to voice in a happy, joyful, peaceful way to say that we are against war?
0: Well, I think, first of all, people who are creating violence and difficulties and splitting the world into two sections are very much in need of our compassion, because it's very clear they are acting from very deluded states of mind. And yes, I think that peaceful demonstrations are a good thing. It's very important, however, what is one's motivation? If one's motivation in doing a demonstration is again rooted in anger or frustration, us against them, then one is merely perpetuating the same cycle. If one's motivation is genuine compassion on all sides to all beings, then it's very good, and one should do that. Because otherwise, you know, if one stays too passive, then sometimes very negative active forces take over, do they not? I think at this point, oh, you're going to ask a question? Okay.
3: I just want to follow up on that a little bit,
0: yeah.
3: Because there's a big field of engaged Buddhism now that's very, I think, growing in importance in the West. But people are very reticent. Spiritual practitioners are often very reticent about what level they want to get engaged with and are afraid about taking on this oppositional mind. I wonder if you could say, if you had any further thoughts about people, particularly who are, their main path in life is to practice and to embody practice and to teach practice in a spiritual way, religious people, what kind of role they might take in that movement, how they might advocate that people are active, but how they are active in a healthy way.
0: Well, I think you could take as an example someone, for example, like Mahagosananda, who was for a time the Supreme Patriarch of Cambodia. He is an older monk in Cambodia, and of course Cambodia has in the past and even in the present a very terrible history of violence, and he would lead peace marches through all the landmine areas in among the Khmer Rouge, and you know, initially just a few people and then hundreds and then thousands of people followed him, and he had actually a great influence on what happened in to, you know, settle things, because he was so respected, because he wasn't full of anger and tirade like Martin Luther King, you know, or Mahatma Gandhi. You know, their motivation was compassion and peace, and ultimately, like His Holiness the Dalai Lama also, you know, even when people don't agree with their politics, they have to. They have a very deep impact on whoever they meet, because they're true. I mean, truly, they have peace in their heart. It's very important when one is in a so-called peace movement not to, you know, create this us against them feeling. You know, we're the righteous against, you know, the evil ones out there causing all the problems. But to realize that they are merely projecting out conflicts which are in the heart of all beings. And that's why we have to act with wisdom and compassion and really wishing them well, even in the face of added violence. We have many examples in the past of people. I mean, look at Mahatma Gandhi. I mean, he brought down the whole British empire. Not with machine guns. So I think now is that point is a good time to just dedicate the merit, okay? So just sit nicely. And just, you know, in Buddhism, we have what is called merit, which means like a kind of potential, a kind of positive potential or energy. And this, we then, it's like we gather it all up. You all made an effort to come here this evening. You could have done so many things. This is San Francisco, after all. You chose to come here. It's nice that you came. And so, gathering all that up, you came with a good heart, right? So, we like to gather it up like it's a lot of light. And then we send it out around the world, everywhere. Because at this time, the world's terribly in need of light and love and compassion. And it's like, you know, you have a very heavy dough. You only need a bit of yeast, and it can lighten the whole thing. So don't feel despairing. You know, you don't need equal amount of yeast to the dough. You only need a little bit of yeast, and the whole dough lightens. So don't believe you're powerless. You are not powerless. So right now, just send out these feelings of light and love and compassion. Imagine the whole globe surrounded by it. Not just human beings, but animals, insects, beings in the oceans and the rivers, beings in the sky, beings under the earth, beings which are seen, beings which are unseen. May all sentient beings everywhere be well and happy. May they be peaceful and at their ease. And just sit and imagine the whole globe surrounded with light and love for 1 minute.

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1: Our speaker tonight is venerable to Phu Chodron. She was born in 1950, the same year I was born. Discovering that fact started me thinking about the choices I have made and the choices she has made in her life. I chose to lead a secular life and have children, be involved in the conventional day-to-day. And Supten Chodron, in choosing to be a monastic, has chosen a much more stringent and inwardly demanding life. With the perspective of years, I look back and marvel at what different roads we have traveled as a result of these choices. I have walked what a well-known philosopher, Paul Breton, has called the long path. This is the go through it over and over until you finally get it school of spiritual practice. As Venerable Tenzin Palmo said last week, unless you catch that afflictive emotion, be it anger, resentment, hatred, whatever, before it manifests, well, then it's too late. You'll be riding that horse until it runs itself ragged. But the monastics, the nuns and monks, and some incredibly devoted lay people commit themselves to watching their minds until they can catch the arrival of an afflictive emotion before it manifests its thought or action. This is the short path. And wow, is what I've got to say to that. And what a gift they are able to give us, to communicate what they have learned during their practice, to give us the benefit of all their hard work. Venerable Supten Chodron graduated with a BA in history from the University of California at Los Angeles in 1971. After traveling through Europe, North Africa, and Asia, she received a teaching credential and went to the University of Southern California to do work in education while working as a teacher in the Los Angeles school system. It's here that she understood what our children need, and I quote, "I still think that children need to be taught to be good human beings more than they need math and science." Venerable Supten Chodron has studied and practiced Buddhism for many years in India and Nepal. She was ordained in 1977 and received Bhikshuni, which is full ordination, in Taiwan in 1986. She travels around the world teaching Buddhism and meditation and has been active in the establishment of centers in Italy, France, Hong Kong, Singapore, and Seattle. The life of the monastic, especially the Western nuns and monks, is not an easy path. There are few monasteries or nunneries to give them a sangha for support and community. Many of them travel around the world to support and teach Buddhism around at Buddhist centers. This has been the story of Venerable Supten Chodron's life. However, she is working to change that by starting Srivasti Abbey at Liberation Park in Missouri. Srivasti Abbey is an innovative yet traditional Buddhist monastery where monks and nuns can live, train, and work together, supporting each other's spiritual life. Venerable Chodron has been remarkably active in helping to bring Buddhism to the West. She was a co-organizer of the conference Life as a Western Buddhist Nun and took part in the conferences of Western Buddhist teachers with His Holiness the Dalai Lama in 1993 and 1994. She has also attended several of the Mind and Life conferences in which scientists and His Holiness discuss similarities and differences between science and Buddhism, of which you have heard mentioned. She is the author of several well-known books, including Taming the Monkey Mind, Blossoms of the Dharma, Living as a Buddhist Nun, What Color is Your Mind, Buddhism for Beginners, Open Heart, Clear Mind, and Working with Anger. Her special gift is to explain Buddhism in popular, everyday terms, so it makes sense to us in a way that we can use it in our daily lives. As His Holiness says in the foreword to The Taming of the Monkey Mind, Suptin Chodron's approach shows people how to find peace and contentment through a practical application of the teachings of the Compassionate Buddha. Tonight, Suptin Chodron will be speaking to us about working with anger. And I can tell you I'm looking forward to her talk, because anger is one of those emotional states that we are all familiar with. And we are getting very mixed advice these days on how to deal with our anger. Some say we need to own our anger. Some say we need to express it. Some say we need to overcome it. And yet others say we need to transform it. Nearly all of us have come up against this dilemma, and I'm sure you are anxious to hear Suptin Chodron's perspective. Please welcome Venerable Suptin Chodron.

a small person in a big chair. Okay. Good. It's nice to be here with all of you. I always like to start things with a little bit of silent meditation because most of us have been running around all day. It's nice to have a little break and a time to make a transition. So if you just put your hands near that, lower your eyes. Feel yourself sitting here in this chair. And be aware of your breath. So simply be aware of what it feels like as you breathe in and breathe out. Enjoy breathing. And let yourself be content to breathe. So let's take a minute just to do that, let the mind settle down.

So before we begin, let's take a moment just to generate our motivation. And so let's think that this evening we will share and listen together so that we can identify and then let go of our faults, so we can recognize some good qualities. And we want to do this not simply for our own well-being, because we live in a world where we're totally interdependent with everybody else. And so we want to undergo this process of working on ourselves, of developing ourselves, so that we'll be able to make a positive contribution to society, so that we'll be able to work for the long-term benefit of all living beings, all the way up to full enlightenment. So take a minute and just generate that altruistic intention. Let your heart open in compassion to others and make that your motivation for what we're doing together.

I always waited for them to put a piece of chocolate down the tip of the microphone. Put it right up next to you. Okay, so we're going to talk about anger this evening. Let me define anger first so that we're all on the same page about that. Because I'm using the word in a very, general way rather than a very particular way. Okay? So anger is not referring to behavior. Okay? And I know from the Mind and Life conferences that very often, scientists, when they talk about emotions, say that there's three components. One is the physiological, one is the feeling content, and then the third is the behavior. Well, in Buddhism, when we're talking about emotions, we're talking specifically about the feeling content. We're not talking about, the body. I mean, what the body's doing may correlate with the emotion, but it's not the emotion. Okay? Similarly, the behavior itself is not the emotion. The behavior is the action. It's an action. Okay? So when we're talking about anger, I'm using it in a very broad, general way, referring to any mental state in which we exaggerate or project negative qualities on someone or something to the extent that we can no longer endure that person or situation and object, and we have the desire to either strike at it or get away from it. Okay? So look at the definition of anger there. It's a mind that exaggerates or projects negativity. Now, when you're angry, do you feel like you're exaggerating and projecting? No! Are you kidding? When I'm mad, I'm right. There's no exaggeration here. I'm right, you're wrong. The solution is you change. That's it. Very simple. Okay? So it's hard for us when we think about anger to really realize that there's this element of exaggeration or projection going on in there. Okay, I'll come back to that in a minute. When I'm emphasizing that anger is not the behavior, it's because many people think that because they don't yell and scream, they don't have a problem with anger. I thought that for many years. I'm not a yeller and screamer. So I thought, I don't have a problem with anger. It's this family member or that family member that does. I don't have too much of a problem. Well, how many of you, when you get angry, clam up? Who are the clammer uppers? Who are the exploder outers? Yeah? How many people do both for variety? Okay? So just because we don't yell and scream doesn't mean we don't have a problem with anger. So that's why I'm emphasizing that anger isn't the behavior. Because we can be extremely passive when we're angry, can't we? We get so passive that we just shut down, turn away, close the door, goodbye, go to sleep. Not going to talk to you. Well, that's the behavior. The other behavior is you yell and scream and throw things. Okay. So we can get confused because there's two different behaviors that are, quite opposite, that both can be done motivated by the same emotion. Okay. Similarly, when we talk about patience as the antidote to anger, we're not talking about the behavior. First of all, patience doesn't mean the ability to wait for somebody else. Okay, I'm not using it in that way. I'm using patience as the mind that is calm in the confront of suffering or danger or, criticism, abuse, something like that. Okay. Now, if we don't understand that patience is the mental attitude
and instead we think that patience is the behavior, then there's a good likelihood we're going to misunderstand what patience is and think that patience is just, you know, you roll over on your back and show your belly and surrender and become the world's doormat. You know, that's not patience. Yeah. Patience is that inner feeling of calm. Yeah. And from that inner feeling of calm, we can assess a situation. And some situations, we may decide that our behavior needs to be very upfront and very assertive and very out there. Other times, we may decide our behavior requires being more peaceful. Okay? So what I'm getting at is you can have really aggressive behavior that's motivated by anger or motivated by patience, and you can have very passive behavior that's either motivated by anger or motivated by patience. Okay? So what we're talking about here is our internal mind, not the behavior. Right? That's really important to understand. Okay, now let's come back to when I was talking about anger. You know, I'm using it as a broad, general category that includes minor forms of anger, such as getting annoyed or irritated, up to, you know, getting frustrated, and then increasing more till we're outraged or enraged or belligerent, rebellious, spiteful. Okay? You getting the idea? Yeah. So there's a lot of various emotions that fall under this category of anger. I'm kind of including all of them here, okay? Because they all share this quality of exaggerating and projecting negativity on someone or something. And like I said, when we're angry, we don't think of ourselves as exaggerating and projecting. We think of ourselves as seeing things very clearly and being right. Mm-hmm. Now, I know for me, this was one of the key things for me in learning to, you know, my process of learning to deal with my anger is seeing how I am exaggerating, because at the time I'm so locked into feeling right that I can't see it. Now, why are we exaggerating when we're angry? Okay. Now, when we're angry, we're usually looking at the situation through a filter. Yeah. A very small, like a little periscope, you know, a very small filter. The filter is called me. You know that one? Okay? It has other synonyms. Me, I, my, mine. You know? All centers are on this one here. So when we're angry, we are looking at the situation through that filter of me. And we're interpreting everything that's going on through that filter of me, because after all, I am the center of the universe. You know, I mean, the world hasn't quite understood that yet, you know, which is why people are so often wrong. But if they would wise up and recognize that really I'm the center of the universe, and the way I see things is always right and accurate, because my happiness is the most important and my suffering hurts more than anybody else's. Don't you think so? Huh? So, you know, the reason that anger is exaggerated is because it's totally locked in to that filter of me and assessing and evaluating and interpreting everything through how it affects the center of the universe. Okay? So, for example, if somebody comes in this room, and Pat was up here, so Pat, please excuse me if I use you as an example. Somebody comes up here and looks at Pat and says, "Pat, your introduction was horrible. You know, it was dreadful. I was counting on you to do this great introduction, and you totally blew it." Well, Pat is going to get hurt. She's going to feel angry. Pat's my friend, and they'll look and say, "Pat, don't worry about it, you know, your introduction was fine. That guy has his own agenda. He's blowing off steam. Don't take it personally because he's just projecting the whole thing on you. You know, you don't need to get mad." And I'm certainly not mad if somebody criticizes her.
if after I give a talk, if somebody comes up to me and says, children, you really blew it. You know, your talk was awful, and I was counting on you to give them a good talk, and you totally blew it, nobody could understand it, and you said all these stupid things. Well, we have a little bit different situation here. You know, I'm not going to say what I said to Pat, like they're just projecting and blowing off steam and don't take it personally. Because they're talking about me, and they're criticizing me and my talk, and we have something bordering on national disaster. You know, and I'm not going to let that go. I'm not going to let that slip away. Because I got to stand up and let that guy know that, you know, they're totally out of whack and they better apologize to me. Okay. What's the difference in my reaction? You know, they can say the exact same words to Pat that they say to me. If they look at her and say it, I don't get upset. If they look at me and say the same thing, I get very upset. What's the difference? Only difference is that they're saying it to me, isn't it? Okay? No, it doesn't have to be any difference in the content, okay? But it becomes so serious when it's directed at me. Why? Because I'm the center of the universe. And everything that happens gets interpreted from that perspective. And that's why it's unrealistic. Because I have to admit, you know, that I'm only one of 5 billion human beings. You know? I'm not really the center of the universe, that everything that happens doesn't happen in relationship to me. Okay? When I start to realize that and let go of that self-preoccupation, then a lot of times the way I frame the situation or interpret it changes, and then my anger doesn't come up in the same way. Okay? Another example, how many of you are parents? Yeah. Have you ever noticed that what happens to your child is much more serious than what happens to the neighbor's child? You know? If your neighbor's kid gets a C on the spelling test, no problem. Your kid gets a C on the spelling test? Oh boy, how can my kid get a C on the spelling test? He's not going to get into Harvard. First grade, and he's already a failure. You know, I better do something about this. Okay? Have you ever noticed that? Okay. Why is what happens to your kid more important than what happens to the neighbor's kid? Because the word my. So again, you know, whenever we give the word me, I, my, or mine to something, it takes on a whole new meaning, and it's a skewed meaning, and we're not usually aware of that skewed meaning that is getting projected because of that word. And instead, we think that what we're experiencing is an objective reality out there, not realizing that we're interpreting everything through the viewpoint of me. Okay. So, what are some ways to work with our anger? First of all, Buddhism is advocating having awareness of our anger, but not just awareness of our anger, but actively being able to let it go or transform it. Okay? So it's not a thing of suppressing or repressing the anger. We're not trying to stuff the anger down and give a nice pretty smile. No problem. You know, that's not what we're trying to do. Because when we do that, we're still angry, aren't we? You know? If you put on this nice smile, you know, my being a good Buddhist smile. Do you know that one? Yeah. There's a lot of pressure when you're a Buddhist that you have to look nice, you know. You have to look holy. You can't be an angry Buddhist because, you know, then your reputation's going down the hill. So you put on your nice Buddhist smile. You know.
Well, you're still, you know, raving inside. That's not working with anger. Well, and well, what's the other alternative? You know, do you yell and scream and, you know, beat pillows and go out in the middle of an empty field and scream? Yeah. Well, you know, some people say that helps with their anger. But on the other hand, if you get in a habit of releasing the physical energy of anger by yelling in a field or beating pillows, what's going to happen when you get angry and there's no pillow to beat but there's just a human being in front of you? Or when there's no field to yell in, there's just a human being in front of you. So if we get in the habit of releasing our anger that way, you know, it's not really reliable and it doesn't really deal with the anger itself. It just relieves the physical component of the anger. So we're not advocating the, you know, expression, dump my anger on top of everybody else thing. And we're not advocating the stuff it inside and pretend you don't have it either, because neither of those work. What the Buddha was trying to teach us was how to look at a situation in a different way so that the anger dissipates by itself. Okay? So again, it's not just a thing. You know, people in Buddhism talk a lot about mindfulness. You know, mindfulness is the new buzzword. I'm not so sure people really understand what mindfulness means. And also, mindfulness does mean different things in different Buddhist traditions. So it's not that, you know, here I am raging, and I'm mindful that I'm raging. You know. And here I am insulting somebody, and I'm mindful that I'm insulting them. And here I am, you know, picking up a flower pot to throw at them, and I'm mindful of the sensation of the flower pot in my hand, and I'm mindful of my arm moving back, and I'm mindful of it coming forward. Okay. This is not the meaning, the Buddhist meaning of mindfulness. Okay. So we have to be able to recognize our anger. You know, we can't do anything with something that we don't recognize. So we have to be able to recognize the anger, to be aware that we're angry. Okay. But then we have to be mindful of the alternatives to the anger. We have to be mindful of other ways to look at the situation. I mean, it's true that the anger comes up as a lot of energy, and if you wait, it will dissipate by itself. But I think it's very helpful also to learn how to, for us to learn how our anger is an unrealistic emotion. Because if we don't do that, there's always going to be a tendency to think that, you know, to hold on to our anger in some way or another. And we really have to see that it's unrealistic and that it's not beneficial. Okay. So it's unrealistic because I was saying, you know, that just by the definition, we're exaggerating and projecting. Now, what about beneficial? Okay, is anger beneficial? Now, there's a whole group of people in this country that think that anger is very beneficial. I mean, I remember a few years ago, I was at University of Michigan, talking to a group of people, mostly professors, in the conflict resolution, communication, mediation department. And I started talking about the disadvantages of anger, and they got really mad at me. You know, I mean, they were furious. And they were going, what do you mean anger's not beneficial? Anger is very good. When you're angry, you know something's wrong. When you're angry, you have the energy to correct a social injustice. Anger's good. If you aren't angry, you're just going to let everybody step on you, you know, and you're not going to stand up for what's right. So anger's good, they said, you know. And they were really quite angry at me.
Okay. Now, here we have to look, you know, is anger really beneficial? Is it really necessary in those situations? Okay. So first question is, you know, is anybody happy when they're angry? Any of you happy when you're angry? No, we're totally miserable. So how is anger beneficial? If right away our immediate experience when we're angry is being miserable, how can anger be a constructive thing? It right away makes us unhappy. Okay. Then, we say and do things under the influence of anger that, do you communicate well when you're under the influence of anger? Do you express yourself well? Do you stop and think about, you know, how to express what you're feeling to the other person so that they'll understand it? We don't think about that when we're angry. You know, we just say it the way it comes out. And, you know, we say it a little loudly in case they have a hearing problem. We repeat it a few times in case they're having a senior moment. You know? I can't remember. But is that communication? Is us saying what we feel communication? I don't think that's necessarily communication. I think communication involves thinking about how to express something so that the other person will understand what we're talking about. We can't do that when we're angry, you know? When we're patient, we can think about what's going wrong in the situation, and we can think about how to communicate it to the other person. But when we're angry, very difficult, okay? Then, so anger isn't beneficial in terms of increasing good communication. Then, how do you feel about yourself after you've gotten angry? Yeah. Well, there's a few times we say, oh good, I told him off really well. You know, I gave it to him, I hurt his feelings, I gave him a taste of his own medicine. You know that mind? Yeah, I got my revenge. Do we feel good about ourselves when we get our revenge? Is that conducive for our own feeling of self-respect? You know, we might get a little bit of immediate pleasure of, you know, that guy hurt me and now I gave it to him. But in the long term, when we go home and, you know, because we're the one who has to live with ourselves, do we feel good about ourselves when we've hurt other people intentionally? Uh-uh. So, when motivated by anger, we do a lot of things that are harmful of others. Actually, we increase our own feelings of low self-esteem and our own feelings of guilt. So anger isn't beneficial in that way either, is it? Okay. Does anger improve your relationships? What we see on the movies, have you ever noticed in the movies, you know, because they have to have big fights, otherwise you turn them off. Yeah. So, you know, the characters have to have a big fight every so often. So they yell and scream, and then it seems like they get everything out and they make up. Is life really like that? You yell and scream and tell somebody off, and then they love you more because of it? It's not like that, is it? You know, we say the most incredible things to the people we love the most when we're angry. And we destroy our relationships. Yeah. So it takes a long time to build up trust in a relationship. It doesn't take very long to shatter it. And when we're angry, we should say lots of things that shatter the trust with the people we care about the most. Think about it for a minute. Would you ever speak to a stranger the way you speak to the people you love? Who do you get the angriest at? Strangers or the people you love?
usually people we love just want to shatter it. And when we're angry, we should say lots of things that shatter the trust with the people we care about the most. Think about it for a minute. Would you ever speak to a stranger the way you speak to the people you love? Who do you get the angriest at? Strangers or the people you love? Usually people we love, isn't it? People we're close to, we get much angrier at them.

What I've observed is we get so angry at the people we love that we forget about regular human manners. Because somehow with the people we care about, we feel that there's so much a part of me that I can say whatever I want and this person's always going to be there. You know, they're married to me, or they're my parent, they're my child, they're my sibling. So, you know, I can just let it all out. They're always going to be there. Is that true? Yeah. So I think, you know, actually one remedy for working with anger is don't forget politeness, regular human manners. It's such a small thing, but it makes a huge difference. And especially when we're angry, how we forget about manners and we say things we would never say otherwise that destroy the relationships that are most important to us. If we remember manners, yeah, you know, just the things that our parents taught us when we were kids, like don't throw sand in the play box, yeah, don't call other people names. Just if we remember some of these things, we can start healing a lot of the brokenness in our families. You know, and if we restrain ourselves a little bit when we're angry, you know, always thinking if this person were a stranger, I wouldn't speak to them this way. You know, and so speaking to the people that we care about with respect. Not treating them like they're part of us, so we don't need to pay any attention to how we speak or how we act, but treating them with the same respect that we would treat a stranger with. If we did that, we'd get along a lot better with our family.

So, just remembering these kinds of disadvantages of anger can help us overcome the anger. Because when we think repeatedly on the disadvantages of something, we develop a much stronger determination not to let it control us. Okay? And we do have a choice when anger's coming up. Yeah. Lots of times it feels like we don't have a choice about what we feel, what our emotions are. You know, somebody criticized me, I don't have any option in what I feel, I have to feel hurt and angry. That's wrong. We always have an option about what we feel. You know, if we catch the anger when it's small, if we remember the disadvantages of getting angry, then, you know, we say to ourselves, hey, I don't want to go down that road, because if I go down that road, it hurts me and it hurts the other person. Okay. So really, sometimes just remembering the disadvantages of something can help us not fall prey to it. Okay. So remembering the disadvantages of anger is one way to help us overcome it. Another way to help us overcome our anger is to look at what our own buttons are. To ask ourselves why we're getting angry. Mm-hmm. Now this is a very interesting one because, you know, when the anger's coming and I'll say, okay, why am I getting angry? Well, I'm angry because that person said this and they criticized me and they blame me. Okay, children, it's true, they said that, but why are you angry? Well, because they did this and this and this and this. That's true, they did that, but why are you angry? Okay, I find this way of questioning myself very useful, because somebody may have said or done some, you know, hostile thing. But that doesn't mean I have to be angry in response to it. We always say, they made me angry. Does anybody really make us angry? If somebody else makes us angry, then we have no control over

0: our emotions. We have no control over our lives. If somebody makes me angry, then what can I do? I'm a victim. Do other people really make us angry? Or do they do things that we choose to get angry about? Okay, think about it. Because they may do this, that, and the other thing, but why do I have to get angry at it? So when I examine those kinds of things, when I keep asking myself that question and stop blaming the other person and keep on asking myself, yes, they may have done that, but why am I angry? Then I have to own that I'm angry. The anger is coming from me. The anger is not coming from them. They aren't making me angry. Anger is not like a virus. It's not like when they're telling me off that there's a virus coming out of their mouth and wham, I got it. You know, I got the angry virus and there I'm angry. No. You know, they're saying and doing whatever they're saying and doing. But it's me that's reacting in anger. So I have to ask myself, why am I reacting in anger? Now when I keep at it and keep asking myself this question, it inevitably comes down to I'm holding on to something. Okay? I'm holding on to an idea of myself. I'm holding on to an idea of the way I think things should be. I'm holding on to a person that I'm attached to. I'm holding on to an object that I want. But somehow or another, when I really investigate why am I angry, it comes down to my mind just holding something. And the thing that I'm holding, or my action of holding, is my button, my sensitive point. And as long as I'm holding that, as long as I'm sensitive about that, I'm going to get angry. Even other people don't intend to make me angry, even they don't intend to hurt my feelings, I'm going to get angry because I'm so sensitive about that. Okay? I'll give you an example. I have a friend who had a baby a few years back. When you have a baby, you put on weight, right? Yeah, you're supposed to put on weight when you have a baby. If you don't put on weight, something's wrong. Okay? So my friend, of course, she put on weight. She had the baby. She was nursing the baby. She weighed more than she did before. Everything was totally normal. She was taking the baby back home for the holidays to where her family lived in another state. And so before she left for the trip, you know, we were talking and she said, I know when I get off the airplane, my sister's going to meet me at the airport, and first thing she's going to do is look at me and go, you've put on weight. And that's going to drive me nuts, my friend was saying. I mean, she was already angry at her sister. Okay, she hadn't even gotten on the plane. Her sister wasn't at the airport. Her sister hadn't even said that. But she already had it scripted out and was already angry. Okay? So she's holding on to something there, isn't she? You know? She's holding on to this image of I'm only worthwhile when I'm thin. Which is a totally false image that I think American advertising has falsely sold women and men. And I think we need to throw that image out. But if we hold on to that I'm only worthwhile when I look a certain way, then we're going to get angry whenever somebody says anything to us about the way we look. And probably because my friend was so sensitive about the way she looked, that my guess is if her sister looked at her and said, wow, you look really great, my friend's going to think, who are you trying to pull it off? You know, you're just making fun of me because you're really thinking I'm fat. You know? And because when we're angry, we find something to get angry about. Even if somebody, you know, doesn't mean to push our button. They don't mean to insult us. If we have a button, if we're holding on to something, we're going to get angry. So it's very helpful for us to do some research and ask ourselves, you know, what is my button? What am I holding on to? Lots of times, what I find is I'm holding on to an image of who I am and an idea of how people should treat me. You know? Because after all, remember, I'm the center of the universe. And I'm this, and I'm this, and I'm this, and I'm this. And the whole world should know it. And the world should treat me respectfully. They should honor me. Yeah, they shouldn't say anything mean about me because I'm so good-intentioned, I'm so kind. Yeah. I mean, I'm a Buddhist after all. Right? But even if not, you know. I'm me. I'm a nice person. People should treat me respectfully. They should offer to do me favors. They should notice the things I do well, because I do so many things well. Yeah. They should notice my faults, because my faults are just accidents. You know? And if they notice my faults, they're just making a mountain out of a molehill. And so, I mean, does anybody else here find that they have kind of a little bit, kind of a set of rules about how the world should treat me? Yeah? Do you have that? And have you ever noticed that somehow the world doesn't get it? You know? That the world doesn't, they don't get who we are and how they should treat us. And so we get upset about this, and then of course we have to correct them. Teach them what's right. That works real well, doesn't it? Okay. So, you know, it's real helpful to start noticing these buttons, all these preconceptions in our own mind. Yeah? Because the more we can let them go, then the less there's going to be to get angry about. Because we're not going to be holding on to false ideas to start with. Now, what about this whole idea of we need to get angry in order to correct social injustice? Yeah? Anybody think that? Yeah? It seems right, doesn't it? You know? Because if we're not angry, then we're going to let racism and abuse and, you know, Al-Qaeda and everybody, you know, keep running us over. So we've got to stand up for our principles and for what's right. And anger is the way to stand up for it. I think that way of thinking is based on the assumption that anger is the only motivating force we can have to stand up to injustice and abuse. Is that correct? That anger is the only thing that can motivate us to change harmful things or to intercede? I don't think so. Okay? What about the force of compassion? Because remember, compassion doesn't mean being withy. Compassion isn't just, oh, it's okay, dear, you know. Because yeah. I mean, we get this idea of compassion, like, you know, some drunken guy comes home and beats his wife, and the next morning she says, it's okay, dear, you know, I know you beat me last night and the night before, but I love you and I'm so compassionate for you and I forgive you. And, you know. Is that compassion? That's stupidity. Excuse me, that's not compassion. Okay. So don't confuse compassion and stupidity. Don't confuse compassion and passivity. Okay. The thing about compassion, and compassion, the Buddhist definition, is the wish for self and others to be free of suffering and the causes of suffering. The thing about compassion is when we wish self and others to be free of suffering and its causes, then in an abusive or a harmful situation, we're going to have compassion for both the perpetrator and for the victim. If we can have compassion for everybody in the situation, our mind is going to be calmer and we're going to be much more likely to come up with a solution that is going to solve the problem. If we only have compassion, for the victim and we hate the perpetrator, then we're going to want to inflict harm on the perpetrator. When we inflict harm, when we punish, when we beat somebody else up, are they going to be nicer and stop their bad behavior? No. They're going to get angrier and keep on doing what they're doing. Okay? So actually, compassion, I think, is a much stronger motivating force and a much more effective motivating force for correcting social injustices, for interceding when there's harmful situations. Okay? Let's look at a political example. Okay, 1948, 1949, 1950, a very similar event happened to two different peoples. Okay, 1948, the Palestinians lost a section of their territory and many of them became refugees. 1949, 1950, communist China occupied Tibet. The Tibetans lost their independence. Okay? And became refugees. Happened right around the same time. Okay. Now, if you look at the Palestinian way of, you know, working for their cause, and I'm not commenting here on the validity of the cause, okay, because I think people have the right for self-determination, but I'm talking about the methods being used to achieve that. Okay. If we look at the history of the Palestinian cause, you know, remember years ago there were hijacking planes, there was murder at the Olympics, now there's suicide bombs. There's been a steady history of violence. Okay? They still don't have their independence and their freedom, do they? You look at the Tibetans, lost their freedom, mass imprisonment, so many became refugees. The Tibetans, by and large, did not resort to violence. His Holiness the Dalai Lama has consistently emphasized, do not be angry at the communist Chinese for what they did to our country. Okay? Has the Dalai Lama just turned the other cheek and done nothing? No. He's active, you know, and is, you know, encouraging people to get the word out about the Tibetan situation. Okay, so he's using nonviolent means to fight, nonviolent means to fight for the freedom of his country. The Tibetans still also don't have their freedom. But when you compare the number of people who have died in the Palestinian cause and the number of people who have died fighting for Tibetan freedom, big difference. Big difference. Okay? And if you look who has more international respect, Arafat or the Dalai Lama? Think about it. Okay? So you can see that compassion, you know, and nonviolence can be a very, very effective way of fighting injustice. And it doesn't have to be ineffective. And violence is not necessarily effective. We often have the feeling that if we punish the people who hurt us, that then they're going to stop hurting us. So we have this feeling that if we let our anger come up and put our anger out there, you know, they're going to stop hurting us because they're going to be afraid of us. Okay. So we have the philosophy of, I'm going to beat you up so badly until you decide to be nice to me. Isn't that what we do? You know, we do it in personal relationships. We yell and scream and say awful, cruel things to people. And somehow we're thinking that after we do this, they're going to be nice to us. Does it work? No. This is also our foreign policy, isn't it? Okay, I'm going to beat you up. I'm going to drop bombs on you. I'm going to make you suffer until you decide to be nice. Does it work as foreign policy? No. Okay. It's almost in our foreign policy, since, I mean, I'm speaking about this on September 12th, 1 year later, But I don't know how many of you felt this way, but I was feeling that a year ago, and even now, that we were getting the message that it is patriotic to be angry. I see some nodding heads. And if you're not angry, then somehow you don't love your country. If you're not angry, if you don't want to retaliate, if you don't want to inflict harm and drop bombs and kill and murder people, then somehow you're lacking compassion for the innocent people who died in the bombings. Is that true? That just because you don't want to retaliate, you lack compassion? That's not true. Okay? And so if we look, even as a nation, having this feeling, you know, I'm going to beat you up and vent my anger until you decide to be nice, it's not going to work as a foreign policy. You know? In fact, if anything, it's going to trigger more and more attacks against us. And see, this is the value of compassion, because when you have compassion, you not only see your own viewpoint in a conflict, but you make an effort to listen to the viewpoint of the other person. And not just listen with the ears, but listen with the heart. And really trying to understand, why is this person upset? How are they perceiving this situation? What are their needs and concerns? And as long as a country, you know, if our president's saying, I don't know why they're angry at us, I don't know why they hate us and our way of life. Huh? Excuse me? You know? How are we going to remedy conflict if we can't understand what the needs and concerns are of the other people? We may not agree with them, but we have to understand them. Okay? So this works on an international level. It works on the level when there's conflict between groups. It works on a personal level. We have to broaden our compassion to not only our side, but the other side. To not only the victim's side, but the perpetrator's side. So that means we need to open our heart. And we need to see everybody as equally wanting happiness and everybody as equally wanting to be free of suffering. Mm-hmm. Okay. That's a little bit about anger. Yeah. I want to open it up maybe to some questions and responses. Here, there's a lot more I can say, but I think it's nice if we can have a little bit of dialogue at this point.
1: So we'll take questions. We'll bring the mic down. I would like to ask the first question, though. Thank you so much for speaking to us about anger. I've noticed in my life that oftentimes I hold a kind of anger that is tied up with an unforgiving nature. And I don't have a good handle on it. I feel like if I forgive somebody for something that they've done to me, which clearly has made me angry and hurt, I have condoned what they've done and not, I keep holding on to the fact that I should be hurt by what they did to me. Thus, I can't forgive them. I'd really like you to speak to that.
0: Okay. Thanks. Okay, so about forgiveness and overcoming resentment, overcoming grudges. Okay? Because grudges, a grudge is when we hold on to our anger for a long time. And we don't want to forgive. Very often, because we feel that forgiving means condoning what the other person did. I don't think that. Okay? My definition of forgiving means that we're going to stop being angry about what somebody did. It doesn't mean that we're saying what they did is okay. Okay? Because what people do sometimes is not okay. It is inappropriate, it's damaging, it's hurtful, okay, it's terrifying, but we can still forgive them without condoning what they've done. Because forgiveness is simply saying, I'm going to let go of my anger, because when I hold a grudge, I'm the one who's hurting. Have you ever noticed that? When you hold a grudge, who's hurting? The other person hurting? No, sometimes they're already dead. You know, sometimes they're lying on the beach enjoying, they're drinking tea, they're having a good time. We're sitting there going, you know? And have you ever noticed with grudge holding, when you do a meditation practice, you see this very clearly. You know, you sit there and you're meditating, like let's say you're doing breathing meditation, so you're absorbed, you know, you're watching your breath, so you get two breaths, and then, my friend was really mean to me last Tuesday. How could they see this? Wow, I never really noticed that. You know, they're treating me like this a lot. You know, it wasn't just last Tuesday. This has been going on for a long time. How could I not have noticed this relationship is rotten? I can't stand that person. It's so hurtful and painful what they say. And you can really, you can do a whole meditation on this. Can't you? You know? No distraction. Who says we don't have samadhi? Then all of a sudden, you know, you hear ding. You know, you open your eyes, you know. Oh, that my friend who was making me angry isn't even here in the room. I was just in a rage. The person who's making me angry isn't here. Who's creating the anger? Where's the anger coming from? Well, it's the same thing when we hold a grudge, when we hold on to resentment. The other person did something to us once or twice, but every time we remember it and we go through it again, yeah, we do it to ourselves again and again and again. They did it once, we do it to ourselves many, many times. We make ourselves angry, we build up a grudge, we have a whole court case. Have you ever noticed that you have a court case? I have a court case, you know. There's a judge and the jury and the prosecutor all in here. Okay? And I have all these reasons about how what the other person did was wrong, and it's bad, and it's negative, and they owe me an apology, and how could they possibly do this? And, you know, the prosecutor's really going at it, you know. And the judge is on my side, the jury's on my side, I am right, hands down, you know. When I call my friends agree with me. And because after all, they wouldn't be my friends if they didn't agree with me. So, you know, how can I possibly forgive this other person when, you know, I'm right and the whole world's on my side? I had a situation a couple of years ago when somebody did something really nasty to me. I could tell you the whole story because I have the mic, but I'll spare you. but if you really want to know. Anyway, because sometimes people think that nobody's mean to a nun. Let me tell you. So somebody had been really mean to me, you know, and my friends agreed, you know, and all of our common friends agreed that he was wrong, and what he did was wrong, and, you know, and I knew what he did was wrong, and I was right, and he was wrong, and I was totally miserable. And I was telling a friend of mine about this, and she looked at me and she said, children, you can be right all you want to, but you're not going to be happy. And I went, you're right. You know? Because as long as I hold on to my resentment, I am torturing myself. Okay? So resentment, grudge holding, is the perfect form of self-torture. We don't need anybody else to make us miserable. We do it by ourselves. Yeah. So, forgiving somebody is simply a process of letting go of that anger in our own heart and letting ourselves relax and be happy. And it doesn't involve condoning what the other person did. We can still say that what they did was wrong or inappropriate or hurtful, but we're just going to stop being angry about it. Now, again, when I look inside, what prevents me from doing that? One thing is, I want the other person to acknowledge that they hurt me. I want something from them. You know, I hurt, I feel crummy, I've been crying for days and weeks and months, and they have to admit how mean they were to me. And I'm not going to let go of this until they admit it. Right? So when I look, and I look at that mind state that's doing that, and I realize that when I think like that, I've given away my power. I've made myself into a victim because I'm saying I can't be happy unless they do something. And how in the world am I going to make them do something? I can't make them do anything. You know? So I have to, when I was talking about our buttons and the things that we hold on to, I have to let go of my wish for public acknowledgement for the amount of hurt that I've undergone. I have to let go of that. And if I ask myself, well, what good will it do me, even if this person publicly, or even privately, you know, I'll let them off the hook. They just need to say it to me, not the newspaper. You know, how much they've harmed me. What good does it do me for them to, you know, for them to acknowledge that what they did was hurtful? What good does it really do me if I ask myself that? You know, they're acknowledging what they did. They're apologizing to me. It doesn't really do anything for me. You know? Why should my happiness be contingent upon them? So I think the thing is here, really feeling, you know, I'm not giving away my power. I'm not making myself into a victim. Okay? And it's because I care about myself and I respect myself that I'm giving up my anger and I'm forgiving them. Okay? Forgiving doesn't mean you forget. Okay? Because some things need to be remembered. We need to remember the Holocaust. Okay? If somebody mistreats us, it's good to remember that to make sure we don't get into a similar situation with them again. But we don't have to bear a grudge in order to do that. Okay? Make some sense? Yes.
2: Anila, I find myself wanting to make a comment, and that leads to a question. Mm-hmm. And you'll have to forgive me because I'm going to be a student of yours in the moment to see how well can I practice what you've just spoken. Mm-hmm. I'm a third generation refugee Palestinian. My grandparents lost their homes in 1948. My parents lost their homes in 1948 as well. And I can't help but have some reaction to the example that you offered this evening, which I find, again, an opportunity to practice. I have grown up with a lot of anger about the Palestinian situation. I've also spent most of my life studying conflict resolution, and I am a practicing Tibetan Buddhist so that I can find peace and resolution within myself and hopefully one day influence that part of the world by some small action. Mm-hmm. So, my question is this. How would the Buddha influence, in my perception, a Sharon who hates Arafat and an Arafat who is very angry at Israel? You have two people who are probably expressing anger in very different forms currently. And I can make arguments about Arafat's choices, and I'm not sitting here advocating Arafat. think often in this country it has been very easily labeled that the Palestinians don't deserve a state because look at all the harm they have caused so many people. And it's an easy conclusion when you see what Arafat has, the tools that he's chosen for Palestinians, wrong or good, it's not up to me to judge, has managed to allow the Palestinians to hold on to the thread of hope that they have for some kind of resolution. I'm not agreeing with his particular tactics, but a very small squeaky wheel has managed to stay, you know, in the forefront of realpolitik. So I'm not agreeing with the way that it's done. I have opinions about that. However, it was done. Mm-hmm. And yet, here we are, 2002. Things have not changed that much. There's still a lot of anger. I'm not saying there are plenty of Israelis and plenty of Palestinians who are very amicable with one another, and I've done a lot of work in that region. But how did the Buddha influence these two people who hold the lives of Israelis and Palestinians? Yeah? If you can comment, that would be very good.
0: Thank you. First thing I think the Buddha would do is put him in a meditation retreat in silence. It's interesting, you know, you were saying Sharon and Arafat were different. I see them as mirror reflections of each other. I see what the Palestinians and the Israelis are doing as basically the same thing. Because it's both of their actions are coming from the same state of mind, saying, I'm right, you're wrong, I'm going to torture you and make you miserable until you decide to be nice to me. And Sharon is thinking that, and Arafat's thinking that. And actually, if they only had the same cause, they'd get along very well. If you think about it, really, because their whole attitude is very, very similar. Yeah. The Tibetans also have a hope. Yeah, the violence hasn't been necessary to keep the thread of hope alive. Yeah, hope can exist without the violence. The anger is there, and the anger is real, and you can't tell people don't be angry. Okay, but I think what is needed, especially in the Middle Eastern situation, is for, you know, they need a cooling off period, but they also need to learn to listen to each other, and they need to learn to understand each other's history. I've been to Israel and also the West Bank and Gaza several times, and I've heard people on both sides. And I grew up Jewish, so I understand the Israeli mindset to some extent. And what I think has happened is, you know how psychologists have shown that people who were abused as children very often become abusers as adults? I think this is what you've seen in that situation, that the Jews felt so terrorized and trampled on after the Holocaust that they said never again, and they are carrying out what the Nazis did to them in an attempt to stay alive themselves, not realizing that they've become the abusers. And I think the Palestinians are doing a very similar thing. You know, and if you look, both sides, it's all coming from pain. Okay? I don't think the real thing is that people hate each other so much. I think the real thing is that people hurt, and they don't know what to do with their hurt. Yeah? And I think that's the reason for a lot of our anger in this country after 9/11, is because we were hurt, and we were afraid, and it's very uncomfortable to feel hurt and afraid. When we feel angry, and when we act out of violence, we don't feel powerless anymore. And we don't have to look at our hurt and our fear when we're angry, because anger gives us this zoom of energy that masks the uncomfortable feelings of hurt and fear. Yeah? So I think, you know, if I were the Buddha, I should only be so lucky. I should only work so hard. You know, that what's necessary is really deep listening to what the other person has experienced and deep compassion for the plight of the other one, seeing how much the another is similar to oneself. Yeah? Because as soon as we see how somebody else is similar to ourselves, it becomes possible for the situation to move. I was talking to a friend of mine who was also a Buddhist who worked in the police force when there were hostage situations. And I said, how do you defuse a hostage situation? And he said, you try and help the person, the hostage taker, to see something that they have in common with the hostage. Yeah. He said the situations that are most difficult to resolve are when the hostage taker and the hostages don't have contact, when they put something over the face of the hostages so the hostage takers don't have to look at them. He said the first thing you do is try and help the person who's the hostage taker to see something they have in common with the other person. And then you have a foot in the door. You know, because I think people, at the root of it, you know, people are compassionate. And if they can let that compassion out, if they can really get in touch in that moment with how we both want to be happy, we both want to be free of suffering, then there's a potential to act out of that. Okay?
3: Hi. I'd like for you to speak to, you have a room full of probably peaceful Buddhist-inspired people. I would like for you to speak toward a relationship that you are with or living with an angry person, and that angry person, and how to best, what one should do. And we are now living with President Bush and Vice President Cheney and it doesn't look like that anger and that attitude is going to change before we really dire things are about to happen. Now, we can appreciate that. We can recognize that. We can understand the conflict. We can understand how we got to this place. But it's like sitting on top of the hill and watching two trains coming up down the same track toward each other.
0: Mm-hmm.
3: And what is your, how do we best do that if we do? We've done our homework. We recognize that we are peaceful, we are not arguing and we're not hating them,
0: mm-hmm.
3: but I mean, let's not lose sight of the fact that the Dalai Lama did leave Tibet.
0: Mm-hmm.
3: Right.
0: Yeah. Okay, so when you're caught up in a conflict that's not of your own making and you feel powerless to prevent it. Okay, there's a couple of things here. One is I feel that we need to speak out. It's very interesting because I think there's a real hesitancy on the part of the people who don't want war in this country. There's hesitancy to speak out because there is so much pressure that you've got to be angry to be patriotic. And I have spoken all over the country since 9/11. And I tell you, there are a lot of people who do not want war and who are not angry about this. So it's, I mean, okay, I speak to certain types of people, but I've spoken to a lot of these types of people all over the country, okay? And so it's not just this small, insignificant number. So I think, first of all, people need to speak out, and people need to do something, okay? Even though we may not feel that our voice is appreciated, we need to say it anyway. Second thing, in terms of being caught up in a conflict that isn't our own making, I mean, I had this feeling very strongly after 9/11, like, hey, wait a minute, and even now, you know, with the war talk in this country, I'm like, hey, I don't want to be involved in this. You know, if this is, you know, Bush's quarrel with Saddam, let them both go in the kindergarten sandbox and throw sand at each other, but don't get the rest of us involved, because we don't want to be involved in your conflict. But here we are, and we don't have a choice. And then, you know, we can even fall into despair. Or what I've done is I look and I say, why am I in this situation? My karma got me here. Okay? I created the causes to be in this situation. I don't like this situation. I don't know what's going to happen to me in this situation. I don't know what's going to happen to our planet in this situation. But I'm here because I created the cause through my past actions. So I can't just be angry at everybody else, and I can't just feel like a victim in it. I have to say, you know, through my own self-centered actions, I got myself born at this time in this society, in this situation. So I have to live with it, and I have to find a way to be ethical, to be peaceful, to be forgiving, and to be optimistic in this situation. And this is my practice. Okay?
4: Hi, thank you for being here. I have a question for people who are not able to be here tonight.
0: Mm-hmm.
4: And so what I notice in myself is that it takes time to process anger from its rising to its ultimate dissipation.
0: Mm-hmm.
4: And I personally have found it useful to step back from the situation to do my best to dissipate it before re-entering the situation. I'm interested in the practical applications that are combined with fear, however, on bigger problems. And I'd like your inspiring words to new or hesitant practitioners who have experienced anger with fear when the stimuli come in rapid succession. For example, losing a job, losing your car, losing your house, losing your husband, losing your children, simply because the finances don't really afford the same resources and opportunities that you might have previously experienced.
0: Okay, so you're kind of asking when you have a lot of stresses at one time, when a lot of things in your life fall apart at one time, when a lot of change that you didn't volunteer for is being demanded of you.
4: Yeah, and I think I'm also asking, because I think it's much more complex when you have, when these changes happening to you have rippling impacts on when they have rippling negative impacts on your loved ones, like people you're supporting or children.
0: Yeah, right.
4: So any inspiring words would be great.
0: Yeah, okay. So when things kind of fall apart and they're affecting not only us but the people we care about. Okay, I had a situation like this recently actually. And you know, the temptation is to get angry and to think the universe isn't treating me right, you know, and to blame the social structures in the country, to blame, you know, stupid decisions on the part of bureaucrats or politicians, to blame anybody, doesn't matter. What I find helpful for me, again, is this thing of recognizing my energy, my past actions got me in this situation. Okay? So this requires some kind of understanding of cause and effect, and particularly karma, our actions and their effects. Okay? So for me this is helpful, because when I blame somebody else I get more miserable because I'm angry and I feel powerless. If I say that earlier this life, or even in a previous life, I did something harmful to others, therefore I find myself in this situation now, it becomes much easier for me to accept the situation. This does not mean I deserve to suffer. Okay? Repeat. Okay? Because people often misunderstand this. This does not mean that somebody experiencing suffering deserves to suffer. It simply means that when we've created the cause, we experience the result. And if, as an adult, you know, I look at the the situation, I don't like the results I'm experiencing, then I have to start creating different causes and stop creating the kind of causes I've been creating. Okay? So I find seeing the situation through this viewpoint of karma and its effects helps me see a way in which I can change and have more control of my situation. It also gives me the perspective that this thing of everything falling apart is temporary. Okay? It's not going to last forever. Things happen because causes exist. Causal energy does not exist forever. It ceases. It changes into something else. So, okay, I'm having a hard time now, but the situation's changing moment by moment. It's not going to last forever. When I was having these problems that I just referred to, I was talking to another friend of mine who's a Buddhist, a very dear friend. And he said to me, "Children, this is samsara, what do you expect?" And I realized I was expecting happiness. You know, I expect to be in samsara with a mind overwhelmed by ignorance, anger, and attachment, and still be happy. Yeah? I expect to have a body that is in the nature of suffering and never get sick. I expect to have a body that is in the nature of impermanence and never die. Okay? When I come back to my Buddhist training and realize, you know, when the Buddha talked about the disadvantages of cyclic existence, the faults of samsara, what I'm experiencing now is exactly what he's talking about. And when he's talking about renunciation, he's not just talking about renouncing my painful experiences now, but renouncing the mental attitudes, the negative emotions, and my destructive actions that got me in this experience. He's talking about renouncing the ignorance that keeps me bound in this cycle. So if I don't like these kinds of experiences, I have to come back to my practice and use the tools I have to purify my karma, to remedy my ignorance, to contribute something positive to this planet.

0: I am an activist in a community of color, and I have been struggling for several years to change the police state under which we live. And I work very hard trying to talk to the police commission, to police people. I've even attended a citizens academy, police academy, trying to get a perspective of compassion for them. And what I learned was there's a joy and power among young people who choose that profession. And what I saw at the police academy is the emphasis is on use of force. And after all these years of work, my frustration just seems to grow in terms of finding a way to make a change in people's thinking. So I'm still at the place where I can be gardening peacefully and a siren will zoom by and I start my expletives about the cops. So I give myself a lecture and vow not to let that happen again, but it does. And a lot, because there's a lot of sirens in my neighborhood. So when you say that stopping the feelings before they start, it's like, I'm mystified, I don't get it. Okay.
1: I heard a few different questions in what you said. One was a question about wanting to make a change and feeling like you're not able to make the change to the degree that you would like to be able to make it in. Yeah. I think many of us feel that way. And we have an American fix-it mind. Okay? Whether we are activists and liberals or whether you're conservative and on police, we want to fix it. Our American fix-it mind wants to fix problems ASAP as easily as possible. We are a fix-it country. Our foreign policy is based on fixitism. Okay? So it's very easy for us to get discouraged when we work hard and again the world doesn't get it and you know we expect it to be able to fix the problem, change the problem, and it isn't changing according to the schedule we would like to see it happen at. I think that rather than fall into despair, it's because if we fall into despair because we're attached to getting our goals achieved, we're not just satisfied with the process, but we're attached to the goals. And we don't have any control over what other people think and say and do. So I think what we have to adopt instead of is an attitude that is happy to create the causes. And I will create the causes for peace as much as I can in myself, in my family, in my social group, in my community, in my country. But I recognize that I don't have control over what other people do. And I'm going to be satisfied contributing to peace. I'm going to be satisfied creating the causes. And I'm not going to be focused on the result of my agenda and fall into despair. Okay? Because despair doesn't do anybody any good. Okay? So to contribute what we can without feeling like we should be powerful enough to change the whole situation. Because we aren't powerful enough to change the whole situation. Okay? Just as one person isn't powerful enough to make the whole situation happen. So we do our share, and we do what we can, and we spread goodwill where we're capable of. Okay? In terms of, you know, you said when the emotions arise to catch them. I think maybe some very consistent daily meditation practice on equanimity for who you see as the police or the soldiers or the people that you're opposed to. Think about their lives. Think about how they grew up. And this is one thing that, you know, during, remember the whole Rodney King incident? What was going on and how many things happened then? And there were so many emotions in the country at that time. And I remember thinking that if I had grown up like Rodney King, I would have probably felt and thought and done what he did. If I had grown up like the cops who beat him, I would have felt and thought and done what the cops did. If I had grown up like the Korean grocers, I would have done what they did. If I had grown up as the truck drivers, I would have done what they did. Why? Because I have the seeds of all of that within myself. I'm not free of anger and resentment and prejudice and hate. I like to pretend I am. But if I look deeply, the seeds of those things exist in me. I have to own that. So how can I hate and judge somebody else who suffers from the same disease as I do? Especially when they were in a situation where that disease got cultivated. I have to have compassion for them. Because I have to have some compassion for the side of me that's like them. I do prison work. It's very easy when you do prison work to make a lot of things black and white. But I try when I go into the prisons to see the pain not only of the prisoners, but the pain of the guards. I don't think prison is a fun place to work in. You know? Sure, the people may have a sense of power and get off on that sense of power, but I don't think they're really having a good time at work. Yeah. There's a lot of suffering involved being in a guard in a prison. They aren't very well paid. They aren't

0: issue of forgiveness for harm done. Sometimes there are situations of really, really like grave hurt, like for example, like incest or sexual abuse of a child, mm-hmm. and sometimes the victim is, as a coping mechanism, will just so that they can survive, they'll just numb out any kind of feeling, right? They won't feel anger, and then subsequently that person is unable to be angry at all. Like, they just don't feel the arising of the anger. And so, I guess what I'm wondering about, and I know I heard you saying that it's not, anger is not practical, and I can see the logic of it, but I guess what I'm wondering about is, would that person need to have the experience of feeling anger towards the abuser before they can forgive that person, if they've numbed it out completely through their whole life?
1: Okay. I think it depends a lot on the individual. If a person has suppressed anger, well, then to deal with your anger, you have to be able to experience it before you can deal with it. So if there's anger that's being repressed or suppressed, it needs to surface, before the person can actively deal with it. Now, whether everybody who numbs out actually has anger, repressed anger, I don't know. That's up for every person to discover within themselves. Okay? I've seen some people who go to therapy and their therapist is telling them that they need to feel angry and they should feel angry. And I've seen people try very hard to feel angry because their therapist wants them to. I don't think that that's necessarily, good for that person. Because a person feels what they feel. How can somebody say you should be mad because you were abused? Maybe you don't feel mad. Or maybe you do feel mad, but if you try and feel mad, you're not going to feel mad. So I think we need to give people space to go through their processes in their own time, in their own way. And it's not for me to say what somebody else who is numbed out really feels, because I don't know. I can help them talk about what they are feeling, and maybe in the process they'll feel other things. But I don't want to approach the situation with an agenda of how I think they should feel or what I think they do feel but they don't recognize. Okay?
2: Before we break, perhaps you could mention Srivasti Adi and your work there.
1: Oh, okay.
2: And then we'll end. Thank you very much for being here.
1: So Srivasti Adi, the name Srivasti was chosen by His Holiness the Dalai Lama. We had submitted several names for him to choose from. Srivasti is the place in ancient India where the Buddha spent 25 rainy season retreats. So you'll see at the beginning of a lot of sutras, when the Blessed One was dwelling in Srivasti, da-da-da-da-da-da-da, and he spoke this sutra at that place. When I visited Srivasti years ago, I noticed that there was a nun's community and a monk's community there. And so this is very much an inspiration for me in setting up an abbey in America, is to have monks and nuns and gender equality. So this is something new in Buddhism, okay? But I feel quite strongly, equal access to teachings, to ordination, to practice, to retreats, to everything. To have the abbey be completely gender equal. Or better yet, gender irrelevant. Okay? The reason, people say, well, why do you need an abbey in America? Well, because

因为是暖。You know, there's a lot of Tibetan Buddhists in America, aren't they? There's a lot of Dharma centers in America. There is not one monastery in the Tibetan tradition in this country where new people can go and train how to be monastics. There's a couple of households of a few monks and nuns living together here and there. But there's not a place where people can go before they ordain and live the ordained lifestyle and really experience it and see if that's what they want. There's not a place where they can go to get training. Western monastics, when they ordain, are set out in the middle of nowhere. If you ordain and you're Tibetan, you go in a monastery. You have financial support. Your society supports you. If you're a Westerner and you ordain, you have zero financial support. And very often people are expected to go out and get a job to support themselves. Now how, as a new monk and nun, are you going to learn the essence of monastic life if you have to put on lay clothes, grow your hair out, and work at a regular ordinary job and live a regular ordinary life? Forget it. You know, and this is why so many people wind up giving back their ordination, because they don't have the conducive situation to live in where they have an environment where they have room and board, and they can, and they have teachers, and they have the time to study. So I see a monastery as something that's not only, you know, good for the monastics, for their training, but when you have a solid group of monastics in this country, you have the flourishing of the Dharma in this country. Why? Because monastics have more time to practice and to study, because they don't have families. And they don't have social engagements. Yeah. And when you have people who have done a lot of, you know, serious practice and study, then they can go out and they can help. They can teach the Dharma, they can do hospice work, prison work. There's so much work that I think is open for really dedicated people to do in this country. So we need monasteries as training places for these people. And I also have the idea of a monastery where people who aren't ordained can come when they're burnt out in the city, you know, and you want to go live in a place where people keep good ethical discipline, where the center of their life is the Dharma, and where you can participate in sharing a community life with them for a week or a few days or a month, however long you like. So I see, you know, establishing an abbey as something that benefits the monastics, the broader society, and the community of Buddhists in general. So because there isn't one, we need one. We need more than one, actually. But before you can have more, you have to start with one. So, you know, this is kind of what I have a lot of energy to do. Okay? So right now we're at the place, I'm living in Missouri temporarily at a Chinese temple, but that is not, you know, our land to start the abbey. So I am in the process of looking for land. You know, we're looking either for donations of land or for donations of money to be able to buy land. One of my students is looking in Idaho at the moment for land. So we're still looking for the location. We're at the beginning of it. Okay? Good. Okay, so she's saying people can make donations at the information table. And there's also brochures. You can take brochures on with you. There's a website that you can look on and so on and so forth. Before we close, let's just sit quietly for a moment. Okay, so let's just, you know, 1 or 2 minutes of sitting quietly. But think about something that was significant for you in what we talked about tonight. So be aware of something that you want to take home with you and practice as a result of what we shared together this evening.

And then let's dedicate the positive energy that we accumulated this evening as individuals and as a group. And let's dedicate this goodness, this positive energy, sending it out throughout our world, throughout the entire universe. And dedicate the fruits of our efforts so that everybody can live peacefully within themselves and together with others. Let's dedicate so that everybody can meet a spiritual path that makes sense to them, that helps them develop ethical conduct, compassion, and wisdom. Let's dedicate so that everybody can progress along the path to enlightenment and have not only temporal happiness, but the long-lasting ultimate happiness that comes through internal spiritual transformation. So let's wish that for each and every living being, no matter whether they agree with us or not, whether they like us or not, whether they help or harm us. Let's dedicate the fruits of our efforts for their happiness and well-being.

0: Okay. Thank you all very much.
1: Tashi Delek, number two, Lamrum Shevi, Geji Gundu Taveto, Pyogi Nangchur Senshi Ye. 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

Tashi Delek, Number 2, Lamrum Shevi, Geji Gyundru Taveto, Pyoji Nangcho Senshi Ye. 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

0: Hello. Hi. This is kind of a friendly situation because I recognize nearly everyone. Have you been here before? Yeah. No. Yeah. Okay. All right. I think everyone else I've seen at some point or another, or nearly. Well, maybe I haven't met you before. I think everybody else. Hi. Yeah. Yeah. Okay, so this is the normal routine. Do we say prayers first, or yeah, we do. I've never done that here because it's like basic Buddhism, and so the basic Buddhism I usually consider is probably for people that didn't learn about Buddha Dharma before. And so I normally don't try, if there are going to be people that are listening to Buddha Dharma for the first time, then I often don't, make prayers part of the routine. I normally don't say prayers standing up. Well, that's not true, but those are personal prayers. I've not ever stood up and said prayers like this. Well, actually, in fact, that's not true either. I used to be a monk, and I used to be the chant leader. So we would start all the prayers, everyone standing up and saying prayers together like that. And then take refuge, generate bodhicitta, and so forth. I'll clip it like this. Okay, like that. Hello. Hi. Let's see.
1: Excuse me, just a sound bite.
0: Okay. This is kind of a friendly situation because I recognize nearly everyone. Have you been here before? Yeah? Okay. All right, I think everyone else I've seen at some point or another, or nearly, well, maybe I haven't met you before. I think everybody else. Hi, yeah. Yeah. Okay. So, this is the normal routine. Do we say prayers first, or... Yeah, we do. I've never done that here because it's like basic Buddhism, and so the basic Buddhism I usually consider is probably for people that didn't learn about Buddha Dharma before. And so I normally don't try. If there are going to be people that are listening to Buddha Dharma for the first time, then I often don't, make prayers part of the routine. I normally don't say prayers standing up. Well, that's not true, but those are personal prayers. I've not ever stood up and said prayers like this. Well, actually, in fact, that's not true either. I used to be a monk, and I used to be the chant leader. So we would start all the prayers, everyone standing up and saying prayers together like that. And then take refuge, generate bodhicitta, and so forth. I guess what prayers do we say? Do you have prayers? Any specific ones? Okay. Huh? Okay. One reason, in fact, when I talk about Buddha Dharma is a basic topic. And that there are going to be people there that haven't necessarily heard Buddha Dharma before, is because saying prayers is not my basic Buddha Dharma. As one of the six perfections that we're going to explore in five sessions other than today, I guess from now until around August, there are going to be five other sessions scheduled, which I'm not sure about them yet, but we're going to put them together. So that we're going to be able to really take a look at a certain aspect of Buddha Dharma as a way of life within the field or within the body of teachings called the paramitas. and we have plenty of time to really get into what that means and how it's applied, the meaning of the Sanskrit term paramita, and what it means, and how what it looks like as a way of life. However, in the 10 part, there's another system of way of looking at the paramitas that have 10 instead of 6 paramitas. And one of the 10 paramitas is the paramita of prayer. You know, so we can say that maybe when I say that prayer is not necessarily an aspect of basic Buddhism, that it's not. In fact, it's possible to attain liberation from samsara without necessarily praying. We can attain liberation from samsara through the force of meditation, through the force of concentration. We don't necessarily need to pray. Buddha didn't say that either. Buddha, in the basic teachings, Buddha didn't say, if you pray to me, you will attain liberation. He said, you'll attain liberation whether you pray to me or not, if you realize the nature of the ego. So that's basic Buddhism, not praying. However, in the fifth paramita, the fifth paramita is called concentration. And meditation, prayer is a form of meditation. Prayer is, in fact, is a way in which we build a bridge between ourselves and an ideal. And whether or not, for example, in the normal concept of prayer, at least how I was raised and brought up within an essentially Christian environment. My father is an Episcopal priest, and I went to Catholic schools when I was a kid, and prayer was a big part of what we did every day. And my idea about prayer was that there was some kind of, like, I was led to believe that there was some sort of cognizant deity out there that had an ear sense organ that could hear me, and that I would pray, you know, to this cognizant deity, and if that deity heard me, then it would, you know, kind of like that. And when it didn't hear, when that deity, cognizant deity, did not hear me, then it was because I didn't deserve it, kind of like that. And so this whole, like, relationship with prayer was very kind of convoluted and complex for me. I didn't understand it very well. And I can remember thinking I'd lose something and I couldn't find it. And I would I'd tell God that I hated him. If you help me find this, then I'll love you. If you don't, then... And so I would, like, pray to him, and then he wouldn't answer the prayers, and then I would be, you know, bent out of shape, like that. And so this whole relationship with prayer, I don't know how you guys related with prayer or what it meant to you, you know. If, you know, I imagine we all heard a lot about it at some point or another. But, you know, I didn't really get very much of a comfortable relationship with myself as a praying person, really, until I started to do retreat and came to understand through praying to the three time ten direction Buddhas, for example. Now, 3x10 direction is another way of saying every enlightened being that has ever existed exists anywhere in the infinite sphere of plenum space, or the 10 directions of space, and at any time in the future. So 3x10 directions is like in Sanskrit and in Tibetan, if that is a technical term, 3x10 direction. And what it means is everything. Okay? So if I were praying to the 3x10 direction Buddhas, I came gradually to understand that this was a way, through praying, was a way of actually concentrating and meditating. And it was a means by which I could develop a relationship with the qualities embodied in enlightened beings everywhere. And so I came to understand that prayer, in fact, is a very mystical practice, and a very profound and a powerful practice. And that, in fact, it was prayer, in reality, was a way that I could open up my own potential for development and identifying with ideals that were beyond my normal scope of experience, or beyond my normal power to possess. that I would open myself up in such a way that I could actually transcend my natural limitations. So prayer became something very meaningful and important to me. Whether or not, but as I say, Buddha in the Four Noble Truths, nowhere in there did the enlightened being say that you must pray to attain enlightenment, that you must pray to attain nirvana. It's not true. Don't need to. So, but it helps. Also, prayer is a very powerful means by which we can create good karma. You know, good karma is like, well, what's the point of creating good karma? Well, we might not need to pray to attain liberation from samsara, but if we don't create the cause or the karma to attain liberation from samsara, we're not going to. And prayer is also a very powerful means by which we can create a great deal of virtue and imprint our stream of consciousness with very powerful imprints that guide us or carry us very quickly to realizations. And so prayer is also a very valuable and powerful ally in the spiritual in pursuit or journey to pray. And so, as Kent was saying, we say the prayer, Sangye Chirang Zogye Cho Namma. Okay.
2: In
0: huh?
2: It varies. We're not consistent.
0: It varies. Okay, so rather than say it, I'll translate it. And then we can say it next time. All right, we'll do it that way. Sangye. Okay. Let's see, what time is it? Okay, Sangye. Okay. Sang means purified. Sang means pristine. Utterly pure. Ge means endowed, or kind of like laden with. And so, that's the Tibetan word for Buddha. And Buddha, in Sanskrit, Buddha means awakened. And so then how come, for example, in Sanskrit, the term was Buddha, and in Tibetan, they translate it as being almost, we could say, the pure endowment, the purely endowed. Almost like that, the purified and endowed. That would be the Tibetan word. The Sanskrit word is Buddha. Buddha means awakened. Okay. Now, by analogy, why Buddha was used, and it means like, and it meant the same way as when someone was awake, they were Bodhi. Okay. So, awake means that. By analogy, through the swoon of the of sleep, through the force of the swoon of sleep, dreams seem real. And that because of the swoon of unconsciousness, or the unconsciousness of sleep, then the dream world seems true. And through the force of the swoon of delusion, or in Tibetan word, marigpa, ignorance, through the swoon of the through the force of the swoon of ignorance, or the unconsciousness through the force of the swoon of unconsciousness, this world seems to exist as it appears. And Buddha is a being who has awakened from the swoon of the force of the swoon of ignorance, meaning that the enlightened being's mind is no longer conditioned by or obscured by the ignorance that hallucinates or in fact imputes or projects upon apparent phenomena a mode of existence that it doesn't possess. It's really not that difficult to understand. When we study basic Buddhism, sooner or later we're going to run into the term shunyata, emptiness, and what a deep and vast and profound topic it is. And it is deep and vast and profound, well, actually profound and deep, that's redundant. It's profound and vast, because shunyata is vast, because there's nothing that is not empty of true existence. So it's vast because it embraces all universal phenomena. There's not one thing that exists anywhere that exists from its own side. There never has been, there cannot be now, nor will there ever be. And that's, well, who said? I say, well, Buddha said. No, we can decide that, we can realize that for ourselves. And that's another thing that Buddha taught, was to not accept Buddha's teaching, because the either the Buddha or the explainers or expounders of the Dharma are attractive or charismatic or seem to have some sort of like knowledge or self-confidence, or because we like their personalities. Buddha said, accept these teachings not because you love me, he said like that, but because you have come to appreciate the validity of these teachings as a person who assays gold by pounding it and rubbing it and melting it. And so the point is if a Buddhist teacher says, well, shunyata embraces all universal phenomena, it's important to not accept that simply because somebody said it, but to really take that statement to task and to apply it to the way that we actually experience the world, and what a difference it makes in our lives to experience the world as it is rather than how it appears. And this is a very powerful and profound topic that we're discussing, because it means, in fact, that we go through life, from the Buddhist perspective, we go through life obscured by a type of unconsciousness that conditions the way that we experience ourselves and the world and the relationship that we have with the external phenomenal universe and the beings that inhabit it. And that this misapprehension is the root cause of all the problems in the world. Not only is it the problems between nations and cultures and ethnicities and clans and family members, but it's also the root cause of each individual's dissatisfaction or unhappiness in life. That it's all due to a basic, very subtle, but very powerful misapprehension or hallucination that we endow phenomena, ourselves included, with a type of existence that it doesn't have. And there are many analogies that clarify this point. All of them are merely analogies, and so they're going to break down at a certain point. But they help to

0: clarify, or they help for us to get a grasp on what is implied by the doctrine or the theory of the premise of shunyata or emptiness. For example, it's famous that that mirages trick thirsty people into thinking that there's water there, when in fact it's the opposite. You know, that mirages in fact are able to be mirages because it's really hot. And the type of reflection, the sun is so hot that it causes the heat to kind of bounce off the earth and become like a vapor that in fact looks sort of bluish. We look out and we see this, we see a lake when in fact there's not one at all. So that would be an example of how we can see, we can misapprehend appearance. That things look one way, but they're not like that at all. Or another example is a rainbow. That a rainbow can be vividly appearing, and if there were a vividly appearing rainbow outside, we could all look at it and we could discuss it. We could have a conversation about it. We could agree on the duration, on the intensity, on the specific shape, if it was a double rainbow or not. And yet this thing that we're talking about and agreeing on and establishing by way of mutual consent or convention, in fact, has no intrinsic existence at all. It's like, can we say, is there a rainbow? We can't say, no, there's not a rainbow, because otherwise how could we all accept the fact that it's a vividly appearing arc in the sky that we can discuss? And yet, on the other hand, is there really a rainbow? What do you think? So the nature of existence of a rainbow is another analogy on how we actually misconstrue appearance. Well, for example, there's a really big difference between a rainbow and Mount Everest. And then from the Buddhist perspective, from this perspective of shunyata, it would be like, well, what difference is that? Why are rainbows and Mount Everest so different? Why? Anybody have any?
1: Well, a mountain is clearly physical matter, whereas a rainbow is just reflection.
0: Well, okay. So then a mountain is not merely an appearance.
1: Right.
0: Okay. Actually, I think you know better than that. You're just saying it because I'm asking and you want to play the devil's advocate. Anyway, we know that in fact when it gets right down to it, there's no fundamental difference between a mountain and a rainbow, and that we could say that a mountain exists because it's an atom-based material phenomenon, and a rainbow exists because it's the effect produced by certain causes and conditions. But the fact is that yes?
2: I'd like to respond.
0: Yeah.
2: I think that, for example, in the five Buddha families, one of them is accords with the faculty of awareness, of discriminative awareness, whereby in the relative plane, we can discriminate between phenomena, a mountain and a rainbow, for example. So I would say varying qualities of awareness on the relative sphere.
0: Well, but would that establish the fundamental difference between a mountain and a rainbow or an idea?
2: The fundamental difference?
0: Yeah.
2: Fundamentally, none.
0: Yeah. So, in other words, different phenomena possess different characteristics by which they're identified. But that still would not substantiate or establish a fundamental difference between this earth, the mountains that make it up, the oceans, the atoms, the other effects, the clouds, the phantasmagoria of color that takes place in the sky, in the changing atmosphere at different times in the day, other appearances such as rainbows and so forth, that these are appearances that are perceived, and yet they seem to exist in a way that they don't, including mountains, including the earth itself. As for example, if we take the earth, we all agree that the earth, for example, Native American people have a very rich and almost romantic relationship with the earth as their mother. And that the earth itself is looked at as like a mother goddess. And there's nothing wrong with that. It can be a wonderful thing. However, to think that the earth itself exists from its own side as some sort of phenomenon that is possessed of a self, an intrinsic nature, this from the Buddhist perspective is wrong. It's a misapprehension of reality. Because if we look at the earth itself, there's no difference between the earth and a rainbow and the mountains and a human being in terms of its basic fundamental nature. That things have as their, if they have, in fact, as their, let's say, intrinsic nature, is that they're empty of true existence. Meaning that a rainbow, for example, is vividly appearing, and yet when the causes and conditions that produce that appearance are no longer coinciding, then the rainbow itself vanishes. And I would like to know, or I would like to in fact study, the history of the what the parable of the gold at the end of the rainbow, what that means. You know, I'm sure that there's probably a fairly rich lore behind that particular saying, looking for the pot of gold at the end of the rainbow. You know? The thing is that the rainbow, though a vividly appearing phenomenon, is a very clear and graphic example that perception can be errant. Now we all have a really vivid, if we think right now, we all have a very vivid mental image of a rainbow. And it's there. We can think of it. Now the next time that we, now that image that we have of a rainbow, is it changing from moment to moment? No. It's not made of atoms. It's a mental image, it's a picture that we have in our minds of a rainbow. And it doesn't look like it's made of bands of color. Oh yeah, this is the play of light. And that in fact, if we really look for the rainbow, it's going to become clear light space. We have a mental image of a rainbow that's an arc that spans from one point to another point, and that it's vividly appearing through the spectrum of the seven basic colors of the rainbow and the myriad of shades in between. And it has a it appears as a whole, permanent, partless phenomenon that we have a mental image of, a picture of, because we've seen one before. Is that just me, or is that kind of the way we, you know, we have that in common, I hope? Okay. Otherwise, I've wasted the last 30 years of my life. I couldn't take it. I'd go out and shoot myself. No, not really. But anyway. is what the way that we normally perceive phenomena, the way that we normally know phenomena, is that when we perceive something, we get a mental image of it. And the next time we perceive it, instinctively, we project or infuse that mental image upon that basis again. So in other words, we mistake the appearing object or the uncontaminated object with a mental image that we already have of that object that is permanent. It appears to us as being permanent and partless and existing from its own side. It's like a phantom image of true existence, that it exists as a permanent and a partless phenomenon. So the next time I see a rainbow, when I see it, I project, or the rainbow is flavored by the mental image that I have of it that's permanent and partless. So I don't perceive the phenomenon as it is. I perceive it flavored with my mental image or my previous experience of that phenomenon. And so I misapprehend it because I do not see the object directly. I see it via a mental image. So what does this have to do with basic Buddhism? Well, what it has to do with basic Buddhism is the fact that this particular mistake that is made by sentient beings is what causes sentient beings to be mired in or shackled to the wheel of conditioned existence. Because we go around misapprehending the true nature of ourselves, the true nature of the universe, and the relationship between the two. And we define phenomena as being very personal. Now, the wonderful thing is that divesting ourselves of this misapprehension of reality doesn't turn us into automatons or numb, unfeeling, kind of gray people. It's not like that at all. It's in fact the exact opposite, in that by getting rid of this mental image by which we are actually misapprehending reality, we experience phenomena directly. So all of the energy that's usually expended in a diluted view of reality is not expended that way anymore. And so, in fact, one has much more energy and much more joy and much more, much fuller and richer experience of life. Because normally, the amount of energy that is expended in hallucinating a mode of existence that's not there, we are no longer exhausted by that. We expend an awful lot of energy, we use a lot of energy misapprehending reality, because we experience phenomena via a mental image. There's a whole lot of stuff that goes on there. Whereas if we're able to rid the mind of experiencing objective reality without that mental image, we experience phenomena directly or easily. Now, when we talk about basic Buddhism and what distinguishes Buddhism from other religions is this particular doctrine, that from the Buddhist perspective, if they make an arrogant statement regarding this is the only way to attain liberation from samsara, the hallmark is that it's in Buddhist thinking that this mental image, unless it is dispensed with or abandoned via wisdom, it will continue to plague or to taint or contaminate the way that we experience ourselves and the world. And as long as that is in force, or as long as that dynamic is in place, we're going to suffer. Okay, now, why Buddhism says that its way is the only way is because the foundation of Buddhist thinking is emptiness, that things do not exist as they appear. So that mental image that we just talked about of a rainbow, that's a mental image that we have of a phenomenon, that it's permanent and partless. It seems that way. the mental image that we have of everything that we perceive is that mental image is not made of atoms, therefore it's permanent, it's not transient, it's not changing moment to moment. And it looks to exist as a total entity or a partless phenomenon. For example, my car, we think like that. Each of us can think of our car. When you get a mental image of your car, it's a permanent and a partless phenomenon. We don't see it as a dependent arising. It has some quintessential carness. It has car self. It's kind of out there saying, I'm a car right now, you're going to come back pretty soon, and here I am, you know. And it seems to have some intrinsic quality that is like some essence. And in some schools of Buddhism, they say phenomena are possessed, or they have an essence that abides upon the phenomenon, and that's what enables us to see one thing from another, or to discern one thing from another, is that each phenomenon has its own essence. Where, in fact, from the Mahayana perspective, which is the six paramitas, is essentially a Mahayana teaching. Hi, Leanne. That from the Mahayana perspective, and specifically from the Mahayana perspective, the highest school of thought, we might as well know this, is consequentialist, called consequentialist, also called name only. Okay, from the perspective of the Prasangika Madhyamika, or the consequentialist middle way, is that phenomena, if experienced directly without that mental image via emptiness, if we meditate, let's say I meditate on the dependent arising of my car, rather than via the mental image that I have of my car, that it's a permanent and a partless phenomenon, and I look at my car as a dependent arising, and I look at my car with strong concentration that there's no essence of my car out there. If I take the wheels off one by one, I take the seats out, you know, I do a number on my car, like, you know, other can happen, you know, and the engine comes out and all the parts and everything gets taken, you know, for whatever is, you know, whatever people, you know, would use it. It's like, where did my car go? You know, let's say, and there's a place in San Francisco called the Mission. It's not good to leave your car around there too long, especially if it's a Honda Accord or something, because your car will not be a car any longer. But it will be contributing, it will be a component of somebody else's car. So where did your car go? If your car was in fact a truly existent phenomenon that had an essence, where did it go? It's driving all around town in a bunch of different people's car. You know? Your car, in fact, manifested its true nature. The true nature of the car, in fact, is that it's empty of true existence. And so if I meditate on my car as a dependent arising, what does that do to the mental image that I have of my car? See, I change the way I perceive my car. I don't see it any longer as a permanent, partless phenomenon, because I'm not experiencing or perceiving my car via that phantom image of a permanent, partless phenomenon that's a mental image that I actually infuse upon and endow or imbue the appearance, the mere appearance, the color and shape of my car. I don't endow it with that quality of existence any longer. Emptiness, from the Buddhist perspective, is the only way to rid ourselves. The realization of emptiness is the only way to rid ourselves of the root cause of suffering. And the reason is this, that it causes us to dismantle the normal deluded process of perception so that we experience phenomena as they are. Now that's a way of looking or at life or experiencing life that is exalted. It's mystical. It's not common. Speaking for myself, I was thinking, well, I'll be a Buddhist and I'll be just myself and I'll be a Buddhist. When I was much younger, I thought, well, I'm going to be a practitioner of Buddha Dharma, and the more developed and the higher I get in Buddhist practices, the more myself I'm going to be. I didn't see my egocentric concept of myself and Buddha Dharma being, in fact, at odds with each other or in conflict with each other. I kind of thought, well, you know, Buddhism, I'm not really going to change. I'm just going to become a Buddhist. Now, intellectually, I didn't think that way. But when it got really right down to it, I felt, well, what's going to happen as a result of practicing Buddha Dharma is, in fact, that I'm not really going to have to change. You know, because the quantum leap that has to be made in putting into practice or harvesting the fruit of Buddhist thinking means that we actually dismantle or annihilate the process of perception by which we misapprehend reality. So it's not a casual thing to do. You know, the attainment of nirvana or the attainment of freedom from the wheel of misery is in fact a monumental event, in that the human consciousness becomes free of the delusion that binds it to the wheel of misery. It doesn't perceive itself any longer as being rooted in time and space anywhere. Now, realizing the true nature of phenomena doesn't make it impossible for us to answer to our names if someone says, hey, hello, and how are you, and fine, and how are your kids, and what's going on. All that is still intact. Realizing emptiness doesn't destroy any of that, but what it does do is that it uproots a certain mental process by which we define existence in a dualistic way. It's like, here, I am here, and this is California, and you guys are here, and we're all in California, and this is the way that we perceive phenomena. Okay, if that's all I'm perceiving, then I'm stuck in a dualistic process of perception. If, on the other hand, I see that this is a reflection of a timeless and boundless, is merely a reflection of timeless and boundless truth, in that I'm no longer feeling rooted in being 51 years old and being conceived and born in Salt Lake City, Utah, and traveled around, and that's my history, and you guys each have your histories, and here we are, and this is reality. You know, that if that is the only frame of reference that I have, then I would say I'm bound in the wheel of conditioned existence, or I'm bound by dualistic view. If, on the other hand, we have this nature, each of our own individual histories and experiences and places of birth and so on and so forth, and yet see this as just a mere reflection of infinity, it's very, very different. I'm no longer bound by the same type of narrow, dualistic and diluted interpretation of this moment. This moment becomes a conscious recognition or a conscious experience of infinity. And what does that do to the ordinary ego structure? Huh? It changes it. Makes a profound impact on the way that I organize my life, what my priorities are, and how vulnerable I am to the nature of conditioned existence, which is we get born, we age, we get sick, we die, we get torn apart from things that we love, we have to come into conflict with things that we don't like. Now, if I'm going around thinking this is all there is,

You know, we would think, oh, well, what's this, you know, Buddhist talk about, like realizing everything is empty of true existence. What about me? You know, does that mean that I'm empty too? And it's kind of like that after realizing that, that I have nothing to look forward to, I have no fun in my life, or that everything becomes kind of like a flat line because everything's empty. It's exactly the opposite. That when a person is free to experience phenomena as they are, having rid their stream of consciousness from this delusion, then individuality becomes joyful. Every phenomenon becomes an object of bliss. You know, from Mount Everest down to the tiniest subatomic particle, everything that we perceive is blissful in nature because it's empty. It's a mere appearance. It's an illusory reflection. Now, the thing is that what we're up against is we're used to not seeing things that way. We're quite embedded in this kind of heavy delusion of a dualistic interpretation of existence. But where does that exist? Our duality or our delusion, where does that exist? In our minds. It's a creation of our minds. The delusion that binds us in samsara doesn't exist anywhere except within us. It has no intrinsic reality at all. And so I guess it would be similar to... knowing that we're seeing a mirage, we're not tempted to go out and try to drink it because we know what it is. If it seems to exist, if it is interpreted as existing as it appears, then we find out the hard way. We kind of go and find out that it's not a lake and that it doesn't have the power to quench our thirst. And traveling there is, I guess, analogous, we could say, to why sentient beings in Buddhism are called travelers or doa. It's they're kind of like going through the realms of samsara. They're still going after something that doesn't exist. They're still following after a misapprehension of reality. They're following after a mode of existence that in fact isn't even there. And so, realizing, well, I've been walking a really long time now and I still haven't got to the lake. And in fact, I could see that tree looked like it was standing at the shore of the lake, and now the tree is back there and the lake is just as far away as it ever was before. Then maybe I'm on the wrong path. Maybe I'm doing the wrong thing here. I'm not going to fulfill my desires this way. This is never going to work. And in Buddha Dharma, that's called the moment of renunciation or disillusionment, when you go, this isn't working. It's never worked, and it's not going to work anymore. You know, I cannot... going after this any longer is a waste of time and energy. And then we begin to look for the real solution. His Holiness the Dalai Lama often says, and it's also fundamental to Buddhist thinking, that all living beings want to be happy and they want to avoid suffering. That's the basic drive behind life itself. What keeps our hearts beating and what keeps... it's interesting, I saw actually last night... it was about 3 o'clock in the morning on a Discovery Channel. Ingenious camouflages of fish. They are a trip. There's a kind of crab that plants a garden on itself. It goes around and selects different little lichen and different kind of little seagrass and little things and plants them, and they grow. So it makes a garden of itself. So it kind of just sits there and looks like a little clump of grass.

It's a crab. That way it sort of blends in. And there's a kind of a snapping turtle that looks like a rock, and it opens its mouth like this, and its tongue is in the shape of a small little fish, like a shrimp. Its tongue looks like a shrimp. And so the tongue goes like this, and another fish comes along to eat the shrimp, and the snapping turtle goes, stop. And the inside of its mouth looks like a rock, like a little cavity in a rock. And I thought, you know, this is like ingenious camouflages. I thought, geez, people aren't anywhere near this talented, you know, as these different sea creatures. Disguise themselves as like lichen or seaweed. They look just like seaweed, and they're sentient beings. Amazing. You know, so anyway, it was a kind of graphic example to what lengths sentient beings go to avoid suffering and to attain satisfaction. You know, a crab can learn how to make itself a garden, you know, by disguise. And it selects, it goes out and looks at one and decides whether it likes it or not, and finds another one that it wants to put on, and sort of like completely sort of like makes itself a garden. Amazing. And I thought, geez, you know, that's really so clever. And what's really behind that is the desire to avoid suffering and to be a certain place on the food chain and to attain happiness or satisfaction. And it has all of the aggregates of discrimination and impulse and feeling and consciousness and form. It's got all of those five aggregates, the same as we do. So the problem is not wanting to be happy from the Buddhist perspective. The problem is that we don't know how. And the value of a human existence from the Buddhist perspective is that we have the faculty of consciousness that can realize and have insight into this nature of existence that we've been talking about. This nature of existence that actually is able, this mystical awareness that is able to penetrate to the heart of existence rather than the way that it appears. First, we develop the discriminating awareness that distinguishes between appearance and the nature of appearance. We don't see them. We understand that there's a distinction or a discrepancy between the way things appear and the way that they are, and that this is the beginning. A Buddha is a person, is a being who has completely purified even the tendency to see things dualistically. And so when the Tibetans translated the term Buddha as awakened, completely awakened from this swoon of delusion, in Tibetan they called it purified. That this, even this tendency to see things dualistically, even the imprints of having done that since beginningless time, are purified. Okay? But it's one word, Sangye. It's not two half words, in fact. Sangye means Buddha. And so why the second term, the second syllable, ge, means endowed, is that simultaneously with purifying that deluded mind that misapprehends reality, then that consciousness becomes endowed with pristine wisdom and blissfulness. The bliss of a Buddha is considered far superior to the joy and the peace of a person who's attained nirvana. That in fact, the nature of Buddha's consciousness is bliss, because it has not one atom or one even slight innuendo of delusion left. And so there's nothing left but the pure appearance and the experience of infinity, which by nature is blissful. And so this, from the Buddhist perspective, if you want to be really happy without even the slightest little problem left, the only solution is enlightenment or Buddhahood. So it doesn't really matter if we believe in, let's see, the classical Buddhist explanation of the origin of the human race. There's several of them, but by and large, the explanation and the

dharma is that we were once beings of light, and because of delusion we started to eat. And it was all downhill from there. Because as soon as we started eating, we mouth and anus. And that this gross physical body then became conditioned by these two, you know, these two entrances, or two, apertures, in and out. And that's where human beings came from. And I find that kind of actually interesting, because if we look at one-celled amoebas, that's kind of like what happened, you know, floating in this kind of like soup, and they kind of like, a couple of them got together, and then they organized themselves in a way. It's like we take in, and you guys, you know, push out, and going around gathering nutrients and digesting them. And I mean, it took a while, but I think it's not that far off of what happened, is it? You think so? I think it makes quite a lot of sense. So, in any case, then all of the life forms that have appeared and disappeared on the face of the planet, all the life forms that are here now, and this planet is only one tiny little planet. I mean, we have to accept it. In infinite time and space, there has to be some kind of other intelligent life there. I mean, I'm not a big UFO person. You know, what is it, Roswell, New Mexico, or what? You know, I'm not going to go out and, like, you know, spend a couple of weeks waiting for the UFO to show up. But on the other hand, to think that in an infinite and in a timeless expanse that there's no other intelligent life there is, like, rather narrow-minded. So, in any case, all the life forms of this particular planet, which is, you know, diverse enough, but it's really nothing compared to what must exist everywhere throughout time and space. And so the basic energy that drives life behind life itself, the appearance and the disappearance of different life forms, enlightenment is not an if question, but a when question. That sooner or later, conscious intelligence itself, consciousness itself, is going to conceive of enlightenment. It has to. Because otherwise, there is no end to the wheel of conditioned existence. By trial and error, if nothing else, some consciousness is going to realize that the problem here is that I've been misapprehending reality since beginningless time. Not only that, by having misapprehended reality since beginningless time, I've become quite self-centered. I have actually, if not outright abandoned, at least not honored compassionate love for all living beings. I've been rather dualistic and narrow and self-centered in the way that I've been experiencing my life. And therefore, in order to find a solution to this, I need to divest myself of the misapprehension of reality, and I need to break down the barriers of my ego structure to the extent that I embrace all living beings with compassionate love. And then I'm going to be free. And until I get to that point, I'm going to be stuck with myself. Now, that one insight, I mean, we can think, how long do you think that would take before sentient beings begin to conceive of a real solution? So being able to come together like this and to use words to talk about what seem to be rather simple concepts, because I don't get the feeling that anybody here is going like, God, that is like totally like over my head. I don't think we've been talking about anything that's like that difficult to get a grasp on. But think of the amount of wisdom and thinking that has gone into this conversation that we're having. I mean, it's staggering, I find. I think, gee, you know, that how wonderful that all this work has been done, that there are teachings extant or a body of knowledge that exists that points out to me that the way that I misapprehend
and reality, in fact, binds me to the wheel of misery. And then not only that, but then going into actually expounding a solution to that, how to divest the mind of this grasping at reality via these mental images that are permanent and partless. Now, realizing or meditating on emptiness dissolves those mental images. It frees us to experience objects of perception directly, because we're no longer perceiving them via some sort of, like, we're not going to the filing cabinet and pulling out a picture of this thing and coming and pasting it onto the appearing object. We're just experiencing things as they are. And experiencing things as they are does not make it impossible for us to have a conventional conversation with each other. It just changes dramatically the quality of life, the way that we experience things. Those who have been able to divest their minds or purify their minds of experiencing reality via mental images like that are called exalted beings. And from the Buddhist perspective, there's two kinds of beings. There's ordinary beings and exalted beings. Ordinary beings are those who experience reality via concept, and exalted beings are those who have realized emptiness. And then there's a whole bunch of, like, I think, superstition on how difficult it is to realize emptiness. We don't want to say it's easy, because it's not easy. But the fact is that if we look at Mahayana literature, there's nowhere in there where there's a time limit. Nowhere in there does it say that you have to do so many of this and so much of that, and you have to meditate for so many hours. It doesn't say any of that. What it does say is that to realize emptiness, you have to be able to experience emptiness with a yogic awareness. And a yogic awareness means perfectly concentrated. And where that starts is with a conceptual idea of the object of meditation, and then use meditation and a growing adeptness or a growing familiarity with meditation consistently, and it will bring about transformation. You know, and I think that because one of the problems we face as Western people is that wanting to practice Buddhism. In India, there were great kings that were Buddhist and fervently Buddhist. And so they would put their whole kingdom behind building huge monastic institutions and universities. And those who wished to practice Buddhism were supported, and they were able to devote their entire lives to the study of the Buddhist canon, studying, meditating upon, and realizing Buddha Dharma. And that's all they were expected to do. They didn't need to pay rent. They didn't need to, like, worry about insurance. They didn't need to take care of all of any other social responsibilities. All they needed to do was to devote their entire lives to study, meditation, and realization. Okay? So, when the Dharma, Buddhism, went from northern India to Tibet, in Tibet, it ran into a lot of hindrances for the first couple of hundred years. It didn't just kind of go there and everybody went, phew, wow, great, Buddha Dharma's here, because the Bonpo religion was already established there. They already had a social structure, and they felt threatened by the advent or the coming of Buddhism into Tibet. And so it had to overcome a lot of hindrances. However, over time, Buddhism delivered on its promise. If you want peace of mind, you have to, you know, get with the program and understand that you're misapprehending reality, and that loving kindness for sentient beings is the best way to live. And a lot of people were getting their needs met that way. Then Buddhism established a foothold in Tibet. Became more and more and more popular because it worked. It delivered on its promise. Now, over time, it became kind of like enculturated, and it became kind of the national religion. But the reason that it was able to become the national religion is because it answered people's needs.
Okay, so the thing is that the social structure then became very supportive of Buddha Dharma in general, and that Buddhism became a cultural phenomenon. And in Tibetan families, if there were three or four sons, a couple of them would go to the monastery, because it was almost like their what do they call that? They're almost their general assistants or something. You know, there weren't homeless people per se in Tibet, except those who wanted to be homeless or, you know, wandering mendicants. But otherwise, people would, 25% of the population were in monastic universities or institutions. That's a huge percent of a population. I mean, imagine. So, in any case, then because of that, the belief that realization of emptiness or realization of Buddha's teaching became only possible if you devoted your whole life to this. Meaning that you had to study it for 25 or 30 years, and then you had to make long-term three-year retreats, and you had to do 100,000 of this and that, and take tantric initiations, and all of this spiritual practice in order to find peace of mind was in fact a product of Tibetan culture rather than something that was promoted by Buddhism from the side of Buddhism. If you read Buddha scriptures, it nowhere in there says you need to do, you know, these practices. You need to do make this type of retreat. You need to take these types of empowerments. Buddhism from its own side says that suffering is the nature of conditioned existence. Ignorance is the cause of suffering. Nirvana is the peace of mind that results from having followed the fourth one, a true path that uproots the cause of suffering. Now, you may need to realize these four truths of the Aryas in order to get free of samsara, but nowhere in basic Buddhism does it say that you have to do this for this amount of time. Because karma is as individual or idiosyncratic as each single person. Now, where I guess what we would say the rubber meets the road is how willing am I to really apply what I intellectually learn and act upon it. Like the next time I feel really depressed, or the next time I feel really anxious, or I hate myself, or I hate everybody else, or I hate myself and everybody else, or I'm dissatisfied, or whatever my problem happens to be. At that moment, am I able to say, well, you know what? This is my ego that's smarting right now. This is my problem that is a result of some behavior that I precipitated, if not in this life, at some point. And this continuity of consciousness is something that we're going to talk about in basic Buddhism, because the continuum of consciousness from life to life is a rather important part of Buddhist thinking. I like to make the joke that in Catholicism, you know, we suffer because we deserve it. And in Buddhism, we suffer because we deserve it. But if we say, what do you mean? I didn't do anything in this life to deserve this. Then the Buddhist concept is, well, maybe you didn't do it in this life, but you definitely did it in a previous one. And so it's like, you know, the concept of kind of like, I deserve this, and Buddhism includes even all of our previous lives.
So it's a lot more, even more difficult than the Christian concept. You know, kind of original sin, that no matter what suffering we experience in this life, it's because of karma that I created. And if I didn't create it now, I created it at some point. Okay, so then this suffering that I'm experiencing, if I'm able to think, well, okay, this is the result of deluded behavior that was driven by or motivated by ignorance at some point in my life. I'm getting this problem in my relationships right now because of the fact that I have also caused people problems in relationships before. I'm getting this result now because I created the cause in a previous at a previous time. And often we can find that previous time is in this life, and sometimes not that long ago. But in any case, this suffering that I'm experiencing, in fact, is the result of karma that I created, number one. Number two, it's an opportunity to explore the emptiness of the self at that time. This hurts a lot right now, and it feels very compelling. But in fact, in terms of the big scheme of things, this is empty of true existence. This self that's experiencing the suffering right now, I need to let go of. I need to understand that this ego that is experiencing this problem, in fact, is empty of true existence. Nowhere in this body-mind composition is there this ego that is smarting right now, is hurting right now. This ego that is so depressed right now, this self that is like in such mired in such suffering, where is it? Then, meditating upon emptiness, we find maybe helps. Maybe frees us or enables us to step outside of this mire or this web of emotion, conflicting emotion. And then Buddhism benefits or alleviates suffering and promotes well-being. And that's just as accessible to us in our daily lives now as at any other culture, either in Tibet or in India. And so the basic premises of Buddhist thinking remain the same in India or Tibet or here. But the way that it's practiced is different. And one of the things I was saying that a challenge for us is to be able to discern what is basic Buddhist thinking from what is a product of an 1,100-year-old cultural tradition. We still need to realize the Four Noble Truths. We still, in fact, if we're fortunate enough to take the teachings of secret mantra, which are very expedient methods for developing realizations of Buddha Dharma, we are so fortunate that we have these methods available to us. But whether or not we need to like run off and make a 3-year retreat, because that's what they did in Tibet, I think the jury's out on that. And I think it's a mistake for us to like take upon ourselves those types of essentially cultural practices and thinking that until I'm able to do that, I'm not going to get anywhere with this. Because nowhere is that stated in basic Buddhist doctrine anywhere. It's not stated in any of the tantras. It's not stated in any of the basic sutra teachings either. Now, as far as the tantras are concerned, they will say, well, if you want to be successful with this, you should seclude yourself and say X number of mantras and practice the generating and completing stages and stuff and things like this. These are stipulated in the tantras. However, how we're able to do that is individual. It doesn't mean that you need to quit your job and go off and make a 3-year retreat.
You still may need to recite the mantras, learn the steps of meditation, the progression of the technical method for accomplishment. Sadhana means, that's what sadhana means in Sanskrit. Technical method for accomplishment. Tibetan dukta means the technical method. What it means when you read this, herein lies the technical method, the dukta. This, if you want to attain Manjushri, if you want to become Manjushri, this is how. If you want to, it's an instruction manual on how to become Manjushri or Avalokitesvara or Tara or any of the other embodiments of enlightenment. Those deities in the secret mantra practice, what they are, in fact, in truth, is the embodiment of a realization. They don't look like anything. They're a state of mind. Manjushri is a state of mind. Tara is a state of mind. Avalokitesvara is a state of mind. It's a realization. And so that technical method of accomplishment is to take the identity of that deity, including all of the attributes of that deity, upon oneself and identifying with it. And by identifying with that archetype or that ideal, the mind will become flavored with those characteristics. In the same way that we know the alphabet. The alphabet is kind of part of us. Sound vibration is part of our nervous system. Is that true? Okay. That's mantra. So we all have this mantra energy. We all have clear consciousness. We all have Dharmakaya. We have the fundamental Dharmakaya. We have the Dharmakaya as the holy body of truth. We have the fundamental holy body of joy, and we have the fundamental or ground level body of appearance. This physical color and shape. Just as we have those things, if we take the identity of that deity upon this body-mind composition, endowed with the wisdom, the love, and the power of that deity, and we understand what that deity is an embodiment of, and we identify with that, we're going to become that. In the same way that we can learn the alphabet and have language become an integral part of who we are, how we think, that's an acquired energy. The sound, the meaning of words, the objects that words and sounds possess are all things that we've acquired. And just as we acquire that, if we take upon ourselves the identity of a deity, we will acquire those attributes as well, quickly. And if we, so when we explore or continue to learn about Buddha Dharma, it's going to come up Tantra and secret mantra and Vajrayana and all of that. In essence, the essential secret mantra practice is to take the identity of a deity or the identity of an embodiment of enlightenment and applying it to ourselves. And by identifying with it, we very quickly take on those attributes or those characteristics. Okay, now, and that's going to work in 20th century, or 21st century, I guess we are now, right? 21st century America, in the same way that it would work in 8th century Tibet, or in the way that it worked in 7th century India with the Mahasiddhas. And the reason that it will continue to work is because the basic fundamental conditions haven't changed much. Okay, so let's see. We talked about then, I think, the meaning of the word Sangye. Remember? Said, okay, we'll translate. And so I said, okay, Sangye. And I said, how much time do we have? It's noon. Buddha is one who has completely purified the stream of being from all delusion. And by doing that,

0: become endowed with all wisdom. It's a single word. Okay, and in closing, it's as Maitreya Buddha in the Uttara Tantra stated, that it's like Dharma practice is analogous to being sick, that first one is ill, one diagnoses the illness, one enacts the remedy, and health is a natural byproduct. It's not that health is taken from outside and put into the organism. The organism, by definition, is seeking homeostasis. The energy of the organism is that it's moment to moment constantly seeking health. And so when there's a problem so that one is unhealthy, you remove the cause of the illness and health spontaneously occurs. And so the word Sangye, by purifying the mind stream of the problems, the person, the being, becomes endowed with all of the attributes of enlightenment. It's not that you have to go out and find them and collect them. They're spontaneous. And that's why the term Sangye having these two connotations in one word. And it's how the Tibetans translated the word Buddha or awakened. Okay, so today this is going to be the six paramitas, the next five times as well. And today we talk primarily about the wisdom paramita, which is the sixth one. And the wisdom paramita is what makes the other five paramitas: giving, ethics, forbearance, joyous energy, and concentration. Without wisdom aren't paramitas. And so it makes actually, in fact, a lot of sense, if we're going to talk about the six paramitas, that we spend some time talking about the wisdom paramita first, because the wisdom paramita is what makes the other five paramitas. Otherwise, they're not paramitas. They're just good things to do, but they're not causes for enlightenment. When they're paramitas, or conditioned by wisdom, they're a direct cause for Buddhahood. Okay. So, are there any questions? Are you ready to run away?
1: I know that the various mantra derived from Sanskrit syllables are built on sound forms which have a certain power to them that have been used for a very long time. I think they're based on subtle sounds. How about for those of us in 21st century America, modern industrial world, to repeat a little sound formula from our own language, from English, for example, with the meaning that we understand? Like for example, would it be beneficial to do something like cultivate a mantra like "This is illusory" or "This is an illusion"? To build that idea to help gain realization of emptiness.
0: It's no problem. Yeah. In the 7-point thought transformation of Geshe Chakawa, one of the 7 points is to train through slogans. And it means to come up with little slogans for yourself and to recite them like a mantra. Yeah. And there's one, actually, story that I enjoy. A Tibetan went to India and was looking for a master to teach mantra. And he found a, I don't remember the name, but I actually have a book. I just forgot the name, but I read it, this story. It's a short little story. He found a Mahasiddha, one of the mantra yogis, Mahasiddhas, and went and humbled himself before this Mahasiddha and requested in Tibetan a mantra. Said, you know, please teach me mantra. And then the Mahasiddha told him to go away. He kind of said, get out of my face. So, get away from me. Like that. And then the Tibetan was very grateful for that mantra and went to a hilltop far, not very far away, and meditated for a long time, reciting, you know, get out of my face, get out of my face. And developed one point of consciousness. concentration, and then realized, and then felt that he attained direct insight into the nature of existence through concentrating on that mantra. And then he went back and thanked that Mahasiddha for that the most powerful mantra. And Mahasiddha laughed and said, "Well, you should really thank your own faith." And so it's true that, like Om Mani Padme Hum was recited in India and extensively in Tibetan, that mantra's probably been recited 24/7 for at least 1,000 years. Someone says that mantra somewhere in the world all the time. And so there is some power in mantra. But really, the key is understanding. And so I think that there's a tendency to think, well, because Sanskrit's called Devanagari from the deities, that it has, the Sanskrit's endowed with some particular energy that other languages aren't. And I think I'd like to debate that point. That's elitist, and I don't believe it.
2: Do you think, though, that using English words could get more caught up in the mind and just almost start analyzing rather than just repeating a mantra that maybe doesn't have translation but could have a direct effect on the differential different chakras?
0: True, but that doesn't need to be, let's say, Sanskrit per se. Music can do that with people as well. And actually, in fact, Sanskrit mantras do have translation. They have specific meaning. And Sanskrit, in fact, does lend itself to mantra because, like, for example, Om Mani Padme Hum, the word Om, the sound Om, we would even say Om is a word. It's not really a word. It's a sound. It has three parts. Ah, Om. A is the Dharmakaya, O is the Sambhoga, is the Dharmakaya manifesting as the Sambhogakaya. M means it's integrated into the three holy bodies of an enlightened being. So the word Om has this connotation, but not intrinsically from its own side. And we can say Om is intrinsically Sanskrit, but what if Western people recite it? So, on a personal level, I'm a fan of keeping the mantras in Sanskrit. I think it's important because it also traces the history of the path to enlightenment from India to Tibet and to us. Like Om Mani Padme Hum, Mani, Jewel, Padme. It's not actually how it was pronounced. It was Padma. Hum. In Tibetan say Hum. In Sanskrit it was Hum. So even the pronunciation changes over time. So I think that we have, you know, that illustrates the mutability and the lack of intrinsic energy in Sanskrit. Why is Sanskrit then better than English? They both come from the same Indo-European mother tongue. Well, you know the word, huh?
2: What I heard was that Sanskrit was derived based on consciousness, certain realizations, and that the sounds that were chosen were done specifically to have a certain effect on the soul, body, and chakras, whereas other languages, in many cases, were much more, let's say, utilitarian.
0: Okay, I don't know the historical basis for what you just said. I do know that that Sanskrit and English came from the same root language. That the words, like the Latin word for mind is mens, is the subjective, and then the genitive is mentes, mens mentes, mentality. Mentality and mantra is from the same word. Hearth and hri is from the same word. Hearth, heart, hri are all from the same Indo-European mother tongue. And so, and that's not aloke, light, and electricity. There's so many. The Indo-European mother tongue that gave the Sanskrit gave birth to 7 other languages. And it's true that Sanskrit has a history of mantra, and as I say, I'm a personal fan of keeping the mantras in Sanskrit. But I have to wonder if Sanskrit has some intrinsic nature or power that other languages don't have, because it's sound. Anyway, maybe we can think about that. I'll ask Talopa. Tonight I'll ask him. What do you think? Okay, so I don't know when were we going to meet again? It's the 27th, isn't it?
1: 27th.
0: Yeah, okay.
1: Saturday.
0: So that's what? That's 2 weeks, that's 3 weeks from today?
1: Yeah.
0: Okay. So today we did Sangha, next time we'll go to Chö, Dharma.
3: 다시들 남부츠 람람셰베 게지 군주 타베토 페기 난초 센시에 Hi, you are listening to Lamrim Internet Radio, Tibetan Buddhist teachings for the planet Earth.

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Satsang with Mooji.

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Tashi Delek, number two, Lamrum Sevi, Geji Gundu Taveto, Pyogi Nangchu Senshiye. 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

0: Tashi Delek, Number 2, Lamrum Shevi, Geji Gyundru Taveto, Pyoji Nangcho Senshi Ye. 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
1: When I was here the last time, and it was decided that I would come back again on this day, the main theme that we were exploring both last time and the time before that was the cultivation or the activation of a state of mind that leads one to resolution of life's problems and life's conflicts, and brings one or carries one to a state of inner peace that really in fact surpasses or overwhelms or is really not reliant upon the external condition. And you know that this is based on a very old, a very clear, and a very true observation of life in the universe, what it is to be a conscious, feeling life form in the phenomenal universe.

I think that I remember learning that anything longer than 6,000 years ago was called prehistoric. And 6,000 years is a very short amount of time. And so the civilizations or the cultures that have arisen and passed away just on this planet are numerous. And you know that all the cultures that have arisen and dissolved or come together and then come apart, like all other things, have never been able to find a solution to basic fundamental problems like the trauma of getting born and the trauma of aging and the trauma of getting sick and then the trauma of dying. And that this pretty much this lies at the core or the heart of or this is the gateway, I would say, the springboard into a spiritual way of life. Because we can't find it here, that's obvious. And so we have to be able to find resolution or peace of mind somewhere. And sooner or later, that comes to the understanding that if I'm going to find peace of mind, it's going to be within me. Because outside, it's not there anywhere. And so, you know, it's kind of interesting because we can see in our right now today, in the present moment, examples of people that are at various kind of levels in terms of the spiritual development or spiritual awareness or wisdom, and that by and large we can see that most people seemingly are seeking happiness in atom-based external material phenomena. And then there are people that have become disillusioned with that, and then they begin to look inwardly. And normally that's a very painful process. And the reason that it's a painful process really is that our culture has become so much in denial of the basic fundamental facts of life that when we begin to have an inner awakening or a dawning wisdom begins to shine within us, we don't have any model for what to do with that. We don't know what to do with that, except that it's kind of compounds the trauma that we're already experiencing because we're in a sense a bit more desperate. And so for that reason, I think that it's really important that the fundamental gift that Buddhism has to offer any culture at any time, but particularly this one, is that the Buddha Dharma is founded on the firm belief that all living beings have within them the ability to find inner peace and to find resolution within them, no matter what the circumstance. And so that in essence, as well, that same attribute or that same quality is a constant. It's no different now. The Buddha nature of today is no different than the Buddha nature of several thousand years ago. It's the same. It's the same intrinsic, basic, fundamental quality that beings in general and human beings in particular are endowed with. Now, why human beings in particular is because human beings have the ability to actually, they have a factor or a faculty of mind that enables them to recognize their own Buddha nature. And they have a capacity for acquiring a wisdom that sees through the veil of dualistic appearance. Whereas other life forms in general are considered unable to do that because of the karma that caused that particular rebirth is so heavy that it obscures their mind from having that particular cognizant quality that can actually perceive things in a universal sense. And so even though they have the same spark of life, they don't have the exact potential or the same opportunity that, for example, human beings in general have, and specifically human beings that are getting disillusioned with material or mundane existence. And so, again, if we subdivide living beings in general and then human beings, and then among human beings there's a specific type of human being that is endowed with a certain kind of dissatisfaction, a certain kind of a malaise. And that if we look really deeply within and we kind of like

0: taste what our heart tastes like. If we savor the inner essence of the heart, we find that something's wrong or something's out of place. And I actually remember this quite distinctly myself, but wanting to know that it wasn't just an idiosyncrasy of mine, I have asked people about it over the time, and particularly people that are drawn to the Dharma. And if I ask them, well, do you have this abiding sense that like something is just not right here? There's like some kind of like inner problem that is kind of always like a sliver or a thorn of some kind that is agitating your mind, and something that keeps you from feeling really happy. And even when we're really happy or when we're enjoying ourselves, if you stop right at that moment and then consider like, how am I really feeling right now? Then it's sort of like a wet blanket. Sort of puts a damper on the party, that there's something wrong. And people that are aware of this inner disharmony or this inner sense of malaise, in fact, are candidates for a spiritual path. Now, you know, that we can't ever say that a person is necessarily born with that, because we can acquire it. You know, things might happen in life that cause us to realize that there's no happiness in my family or in my job or in my circumstances. Things can happen to us that by definition are causes of pain and suffering, and that alone will cause us to look inward, to look within us for a solution, because we know we can't find it outside. And then by looking inwardly, we come to understand that in fact there's always been a problem. You know, and it's sort of an interesting phenomena that in, for example, 12-step programs, I think all 12-step programs, but they have as the second step, came to believe that a power greater than myself could restore me to sanity. As though sanity was something that I or we had at one time. That like one time I was the picture of mental health, and somehow something got obscured or askew and went south. When in fact what's really the solution or the situation there is that there's always been something that has been out of balance or out of sync, and causes us to feel that something missing, something's lacking, or that in fact we're not. Hi. Good idea. Yeah. You don't want any what is that called? Asphyxiation? It is kind of like the air is kind of dead in here a little bit. So anyway, we can also open a window.
1: It's just that before we come in.
0: We could open the door too. Yeah. Okay. Okay. That's all right. So in any case then, this spark of life, or this spark of pure energy that all living beings have. In Buddha Dharma and in Sanskrit, the name for that is bodhicitta. Bodhicitta. And that's the main topic for today. And I think that to talk about this term is a very worthwhile thing. Just to define bodhicitta and what it means becomes kind of not a lecture, but a seminar in and of itself. What is meant by the term bodhicitta. And when we actually translate it and begin to look at what it really means, it becomes something that is experience-based. It's not just a Sanskrit term that yes?
1: Sorry. Socrates wants to borrow a table. Can we just drag it out?
0: Yeah. Sure. All right. Yeah, it's a community plant. Mm. Okay, so... Mm.

0: Okay, so body, the word body means awakened, literally means awakened. And citta means mind. But mind in Sanskrit, as well as in Tibetan, as well as in other cultures, in fact means heart or essence. And it's quite interesting to note that in the system of channels, winds, and drops, the three chakras that are associated, or wheels that are associated with the body, speech, and mind, is that this is the body, and this is the speech, and this is the mind. And so it's important to note that when we have a tendency to think of the mind as abiding in the head, because four of the five sense organs that are empowered, that activate the six sense consciousnesses, four out of the five physical ones are located in the head. So we hear everything up here, and we smell everything up here, and taste everything up here, and see everything up here. And so we have a tendency to drift away from the concept that mind, in fact, is at the essence or the core of our being, and that mind and heart, in fact, can be interchangeable. And in Sanskrit, the people that evolved the Sanskrit language, which was called Devanagari, or derived from deities, Devanagari, associated citta with heart. Like they call it rupa, vaka, and citta. Rupa means form. Vaka, like voice. There's an ancient Indo-European mother tongue where the word mantra and mind actually come from the same root. The word yoke and yoga come from the same root. And so vaka, voice. So this is rupa, citta, vaka. Rupa, vaka, citta, excuse me. So citta means, in fact, heart. And so if you take the two terms, bodhicitta, what it means really is awakening heart or awakened heart. And why it's called awakening until we attain enlightenment is because it's in the process of waking up. But until when it becomes enlightened, it's no longer called bodhicitta. It's called enlightenment or samyak sambodhi. Okay, to kind of get back to the planet here. Awakening, why that term is so important is that it's a metaphor that for example, through the force of the swoon of sleep, dreams appear to be real. Through the force of the swoon or the unconsciousness of sleep, when the dream state arises, then we buy into it or follow the dream as though it were actual reality or as real as this state of consciousness that we're experiencing right now. And so by analogy, through the force of the swoon of the delusion that perceives and buys into and accepts the appearance of phenomena and believes them to exist as they appear. That's from the Buddhist perspective, that dynamic is the activity of delusion. It's the result of a delusion that doesn't perceive reality. And so through the force of the swoon of delusion, this life appears to exist, and we buy into it as it appears, and according to a mode that it doesn't really possess. In other words, we hallucinate a mode of existence upon phenomena that it does not have. And we go around through life under the scourge, really, of this delusion that causes us to buy into dualistic appearance, inherent existence, or true existence, or self-existence. They're all synonyms. But the bottom line, or the essentially what the object to be refuted is, that things do not exist as they appear. Now, everything that we know, everything that we experience is derived through our six senses. You know, what we see and hear and smell and taste and touch and what we think about. How we define our existence is on this planet, in this particular place. This is where I'm born. These are my friends. This is my mom and dad. This is my occupation. These are my likes and dislikes, and this is me. And we develop a sense of self that is totally conditioned by a relative and, in fact, an illusory event. And yet it doesn't look that way. It appears to us to exist in and of itself and by itself. And by buying into that or by following that belief system, it's guaranteeing suffering. It becomes that suffering or unhappiness becomes a when question, not an if question. The reason for that is, and it's getting right to the heart of this abiding malaise or disharmony deeply that lies deeply within us, is because in fact we're out of step with the truth. That as long as delusion is active, we are not in harmony in the truest sense of the word. Now we go kind of up and down, and some days we're in more harmony than in other days and so forth, but the point is that through time, we can, if we're going up and down, and we're pretty much our mood or our state of well-being is dependent upon an external atom-based material world that is changeable by nature, and our sense of security and well-being is derived from that, we have to suffer. There's no way around that. There's no way to make peace with that. And I mean, I guess we could empirically prove it somehow. I'm sure that, you know, if there were sufficient time and we got enough neurologists and members of the new physics community, quantum mechanics, and they got together, they'd be able to like come up with some sort of a theory that as long as we're holding on to the nature of existence as being truly existent and we're grasping onto a mode of existence that things don't possess, that we can't be happy because we're out of harmony somehow. But, I mean, we don't have time for that, but we have our basic fundamental intelligence that is common to human beings, and it's not really dependent upon knowledge or science. It's a matter of just looking at the facts. And the fact is that if my sense of well-being and happiness is derived from my nice city, San Francisco, and it happens to get kind of shaky there from time to time, and everything sort of like crumbles, you know, then my happiness, because my sense of well-being or my sense of peace would be inherently impacted by that. And so it sounds like a tall order, but it is the intention of bodhicitta to carry the person who's seeking inner peace or enlightenment to a state of mind that is indestructible. And that's why it's called Vajra, or diamond-like. That nothing can happen that is going to throw that person off balance. Nothing can happen that will disturb that person's sense of inner peace or harmony. You know, it sounds like almost impossible, but for example, if we look at the example of Tibetans, even recently, not all Tibetans, but a number of Tibetans who were captured in Tibet when the Chinese went in there, and they were imprisoned and beaten and tortured and horribly. And yet still, they don't have an abiding hatred of the Chinese people. It's quite amazing to see that. But I think that it's very inspirational because we can, if we have those experiences that we can see, and we can know that they actually occurred, it somehow helps us to, or me, and I, speaking for myself, to think that it is possible to do something about my hating the person that cut me off in traffic this morning. You know? Yeah. And what's interesting about that is that I find that it's really easy to really not like somebody as long as they're just a car.
1: But when you go by them
0: and you look at them and you see it's a person sitting in there and that they're, you know, as bewildered as I am, then I can't really hate them from my heart any longer. It's like, oh, okay, whatever. And that's getting to one of the techniques of the awakening, the bodhicitta, is to change self with others and to see that, we're all equal. And, you know, that's kind of an interesting phenomenon, because as long as a person's in a car and you don't actually communicate with them as people, then it's much easier to kind of like have a gruff or an insensitive or a rigid approach to them. But when you actually make contact with them, it's hard to really not like them, or it's hard to not have some kind of soft or compassionate approach to them. We'll get to that in a second. So, this nature of mind, this Buddha nature, is considered to be is posited as being indestructible, because this Buddha nature is in the final analysis is called clear light, and it's the nature of consciousness itself. It's the nature of mind itself. And that this particular clear light nature of mind, from its own side, is not either good or bad, but that enlightenment itself, or Buddhahood, or awakening, or it's called the great fulfillment, the path of no more learning, the supreme union, different names, is in fact a creation of the mind itself. That Buddhahood, in fact, is a mental creation. It's something that is actually produced by the mind, and that's an interesting point, because some teachings will say, "Oh, we're already inherently enlightened, and therefore it becomes a matter of accepting one's own enlightenment and being all right with that." And then the other approach is that it takes three great countless eons of like really arduous work in order to rid the mind of the gross and subtle and most subtle neuroses that block the experience of totality, and that it's a very monumental task, and it takes a tremendous amount of commitment, and it takes a very long time, and it takes a lot of suffering, a lot of blood, sweat, and tears. And in fact, I think it's all right for us to know that and be okay with that both of those are true. And that's something about the Buddhist approach to spiritual serenity that I found that was never really explained to me. My teachers never sat down with me and said, "Listen, be okay with contradiction. That's all right." It's something that I really had to sort of find out for myself, and I don't know if it's a good idea to talk to you about it right now, because for one thing, it's my own personal experience and might be totally out to lunch, so you take it with a grain of salt. And then on the other hand, it's something that I think that if we discover within ourselves and for ourselves, that it becomes profoundly meaningful. But you know, if we even take, for example, what is meant by the middle way is actually a resolution of two extremes, and to see them in a non-contradictory way and to be okay with that. But it can't be explained, because once you try to explain it, you step in a cow pie or something. It's difficult. You can't. I've heard Lama Zopa when teaching emptiness or absolute truth. This is for one thing, he said that the notion of true existence is completely insane. Whoever came up with that idea, nobody told us to. We just sort of like did it ourselves. I mean, where came the belief that things exist as they appear, when it's so obvious they don't? Nothing is standing still. It's so clear. You know, for example, this rug, I'm sure it's some kind of like fiber that's going to last a really long time, and it was developed in order to be strong and durable and to keep its color, and we spill crap on it, and we can, you know, vacuum it up, and it cleans up well and all that. It's been developed, but it doesn't matter. It's not permanent. Like, this planet's not permanent. This solar system's not permanent. The galaxy's not permanent. You know, and even, I mean, you know, the theory of a Big Bang. At Harvard, His Holiness was requested to comment on that. And he said, well, if you can accommodate lots of infinite Big Bangs, then that's a Buddhist concept. We can be okay with that. But if you think that all of us, from out of nothing, all of a sudden this big thing happened, and that's the source of all of the totality of existence, then, in fact, that's out of harmony with the truth, because the truth is that this present moment is proof positive that there's no beginning, because this moment is reliant upon the previous moment, and that's reliant upon the previous moment. And so if you get to a time when there was no moment, then you actually negate it takes out the foundation, or removes the foundation for being able to experience this immediate moment now. And it's the same thing we can say, okay, there are several feet between us, and the room has so much space between this wall and this wall. And how we define existence is we either see it in terms of color and shape, or the space between it. But where does that process end? It's like between now, and then when do you get to a time, or when do you get to a place, a destination, or a location where there is no more space. And so, you know, when we sit here and think about it now, okay, it makes an awful lot of sense, but do we actually perceive things that way? Now, the way that we kind of like go around and interact with people and live our lives on a daily basis is as though the way that we perceive this, the way that it looks, is actually real. But if we take a moment to sort of like really look into that and question it, then we find that the way that we perceive things, in fact, has nothing to do with the absolute nature of existence at all. And so the crucial point is to not get complacent with that intellectual sort of understanding, but to really begin to live according to that principle. And when we take that principle and integrate it into our heart center, and we approach life from the heart, endowed or sealed with that kind of awareness, it will change the quality of life. And we will notice, it's stated by people who have actually realized the levels of the Buddha's path, that you become a more peaceful person as a result of that. And it doesn't destroy your having to get up and pay the rent and go to work and interact with people and everything like that. The realization of absolute truth doesn't annihilate elusive appearance, but it makes us deal with it in a different way. And by dealing with it in a different way, we get a different outcome. By interacting with our environment in a wise way, we get a smooth and happier result. And if we go into it with a combative, dualistic, and essentially egocentric approach, we're going to be bumping into problems all of the time, because because we're so out of step with reality. Okay, so getting back to what Lama Zopa said about the absolute true nature of existence and trying to define it. First of all, I said, okay, it's the concept or the notion of true existence is totally insane. Like a complete hallucination. It makes zero sense. And it's interesting, it's so gratifying to hear Lama Zopa speak about it that way, because, for example, in Tibet, and what we've inherited to a large extent, is that understanding absolute truth is so hard. You know, it's like you have to create so much merit in order to be able to do that. And the teachings of the Prasangika, or the consequentialist middle way, are like so lofty that you know, study for 20 years and then come back and I'll teach you about the middle way. Now, there's a certain psychology in that, and that if you work that hard for something and finally, you know, you're given it, it's sort of like, wow. So I'm wondering if that didn't have something to do with the skillful means of the Mahasiddhas in the past. You know, before they actually explained the nature of reality to their students, that they made them like nearly, you know, die working themselves to death and exposing themselves to dangerous situations and making it so difficult. And then they would tell them that, you know, the fact is that you're just kind of tripping. Everything that you think is so important and everything is not fixed in time and space anywhere. And you've been like belaboring under the delusion of a notion of true existence that actually has no basis whatsoever. And so if you just, you know, get with the program and stop grasping at that, then you'll be a lot happier person. They go, yeah. And then they feel such a sense of relief that then they wrote big commentaries about the kindness of their guru. So we don't need, the point is, don't be scared. When we hear about the lofty teachings of highest yoga tantra and the Prasangika middle way and so forth, we shouldn't make it more difficult than it already is. We have enough instinctive reticence to transformation. That's because our sense of self is very deeply embedded. So there's already, almost by definition, enough in the way. So we don't need to put more there by thinking like, oh, this is such a high, lofty ideal that I can never aspire to that. And then that becomes kind of like an excuse to stay stuck. You know, see, I knew I was worthless, like that. So we get invested in that kind of thing. So the second thing that Lama Zopa said, first of all, that it was totally insane, and it is, and we just accept the fact that the way that we perceive things and the way that they are not the same. That in fact things are beginningless and there is no end, and that things are illusory and changing from moment to moment, and we're okay with that, is one thing. And then the second thing he said, Lama Zopa said, is that it's not that things don't exist at all, but it's like they don't exist at all. Interesting. And he was talking about emptiness, or the absolute true nature of existence. And I was paying very much attention, because any time a great master talks about emptiness, I really like to tune in and listen to see what, you know, how they're going to talk about absolute truth. And he said it over and over. He said it several times in this one discourse. It's not that things don't exist at all, but it's like they don't exist at all. That's fantastic, I think. And it shows how within us we can reconcile appearance and the true nature of appearance. And if we kind of like try to sit down and tell it like it is, we can't, because it's beyond the ability of language. And so we have to get comfortable with that too. It doesn't mean that it's not a realization. It means that it's a level of understanding, or it's an experience that is so... close to the truth, or so is the truth, that it can't really be expressed. And that's okay. And all of the teachings about, well, this is the way it is, and this is the way it is, and that's the way it is, and so on and so forth, are ways of bringing the seeker into an experience that they can't, at a certain point, they can almost describe it. They can describe it in such a way that maybe other people can actually taste it and can actually get some sort of an experience of it. But whether they actually describe the experience itself with words or not is, I think it gets to a point when the Prasangika position was really, in fact, silence. Why they were called Prasangika or consequentialist is they never really made their own position. Their debates at that time were never really got beyond the definition of terms. Because they would say, so what do you mean by that? And then they would say, oh, well, if that's true, then everything would get reduced ad absurdum. So that finally it would just be that things are empty of true existence. The Prasangika said things are merely imputed by thought. They're also called the name-only school. Prasangika Madhyamika are called the name-only school, because they will allow that things exist insofar as that they are merely labeled.

0: No more, no more comments, nothing left to talk about. And for them, emptiness or absolute truth is stated to be what is called a non-affirming negative. And a non-affirming negative means that an affirming negative, to tell you, in order to describe a non-affirming negative, I'm going to have to describe an affirming negative. An affirming negative is that, well, it's not that, but inferring that it's something else. It allows something else to kind of come up. And the view of absolute truth from the Prasangika point of view is it's not that, period. It has no true existence. That there's nothing anywhere under any circumstances that has true existence. And that everything that we perceive is in fact the illusory dance of energy. And if we try to isolate anything and get down to the prima materia or the core essence of anything, the core essence of everything is that it's empty of true existence. So, now, that is the ultimate bodhicitta. When we're talking, there's two bodhicittas. Ultimate bodhicitta is the mind of the practitioner who has emptiness awareness or absolute true nature awareness. That's called ultimate bodhicitta. It's not ultimate bodhicitta. Ultimate bodhicitta itself, bodhicitta, awakening mind, what's called ultimate because it's directed toward or focused upon or at least cognizant of the true nature of phenomena. And so that's one. And then the second one is called elusive or relative or conventional or apparent bodhicitta. And so just as all phenomena have an apparent nature and an ultimate nature, bodhicitta has an apparent nature and an ultimate nature. And an apparent nature of bodhicitta is the wishing and venturing stages of bodhicitta that are motivated by an unconditional, compassionate love for all living beings. Now this is very, very important because getting back to the sense of malaise or that something is wrong and what can I do about this and how can I fulfill the meaning of existence, then sooner or later it occurs to us that enlightenment, even though we might not even know how to conceive of it, but utter spiritual fulfillment is going to be reliant upon cultivating an unconditional, compassionate love for all living beings. Because if we don't have that, we can't find resolution with the universe. Because if we really take a look at things, everybody's like that. And I like to ask the question, well, what if everybody thought that way? That we were all equal and that I didn't have any special kind of corner on the happiness market, and that that everybody has an equal right to be happy to me, and everybody in the world thought that way. What would that be like? I don't know if we can conceive of it, but I don't think we'd have a lot of the same kind of problems we have now. You know, we don't need to get into it. I got busted the other night in my class at Lamrim class at Tsechen Ling. I told the Dan Quayle joke. And somebody said, but isn't he our mother? You know, I was like, well, wait a minute, and I'm going to turn him into an aria for before the evening, he's going to be an aria. No, so, I mean, we have, you know, conventional reality, and we have to deal with that. And things are bad in the world, and we still need to be engaged. You know, we can't sort of ignore the fact that there's war and that there's cruelty and that human beings are essentially motivated by greed and aversion. That's pretty much the name of the game. So we have to acknowledge that, and yet at the same time realize that if we have some kind of abiding hatred for those things, that we're never going to be at peace. And that we have to learn somehow a way of accommodating all living beings everywhere. And that even though that is a huge ideal and is sounding totally completely impossible, it's by sitting down and really thinking it through and taking a good look at what's going on. Is there any other solution? Now, it may be wrong that, what's his name, Milosevic? Is that his name, Milosevic? Slobodan Milosevic believes that it's important to rid Kosovo of all Albanians. He might believe that. Adolf Hitler felt that the Jews, among all other people of culture, color, because he was actually just getting started. You know, what he did in those camps was kind of an hors d'oeuvre. He had a much bigger plan in mind. And so the thing is that he really truly believed that he was right. Okay, so the thing is that we have to be able to not hate people for doing what they do. We have to be able to make room in our hearts for who they are. It doesn't mean that we endorse what they do. It doesn't mean that we support them or that we enable them in any way in a codependent fashion. It means that we can acknowledge that they're on the wrong track and actually have compassion as a result of that recognition or that awareness. And that brings within us harmony. A lot of the work that I do in my day job, or I'm a chemical dependency therapist. One of the things that comes up is that, again, this traditional 12-step model is that we have to make amends to people that we had harmed. And that's a good thing. You know, it's not good to go around and be all right with having caused other people suffering. It's, from a Buddhist perspective, that can't be done. We have to keep our affairs in order. And we have to be willing to make amends to people that we have harmed and so forth so that the karma doesn't escalate and grow. So there's a point to that. But what I've found in recent years is that there's a growing number of people that instead of saying making amends to people that we had harmed, we have to say becoming willing to forgive those who have harmed us. And that's nowhere really in that 12-step approach. There's not a whole particular section that deals with being harmed and abused and emotionally, physically, and in other ways, and to forgive those people that had harmed us. And a lot of people, for example, in my profession, feel it's important to get mad, get damn mad, you know, and stay angry if you have to, because anger is better than being a victim and all this kind of stuff. You know, a lot of therapists feel that way, and a lot of therapists feel like, okay, if you're depressed, get mad and get up and get active and get busy. Now, I don't want to say that there's absolutely no value in that at all, and maybe I sometimes have done that myself to provoke somebody. It's like, wow, I made you mad now, didn't I? You know, so you do have feelings about that. And so by cultivating or generating anger and then holding on to it becomes a resentment and becomes counterproductive. Better from the Mahayana perspective is to acknowledge the shortcomings of the situation and to generate a sense of forgiveness and a sense of openness and a sense of compassionate love, and that brings resolution within us. Getting back to this example of people learning how to forgive, if they were harmed at some point in their lives and they're still holding on to resentment and they're still battling with that situation, they're still being harmed long after the event is over, in which case who's really inflicting harm on them is themselves. Or are themselves. The person that's actually doing the harm then is my own delusion. And nothing that the solution becomes, it happened, this is how it affected me. If I'm wise, I can use the wish-granting gem of the human mind or my Buddha nature to make this an adornment of mine. I can make this a source of wisdom. I can make this a source of compassion and love for others, and I can use it to enhance the quality of my existence. Even my suffering, I can use as the path. Now, thinking in this way is what activates this Buddha nature, or causes this Buddha nature to become awakened and to flourish and to grow. And then on top of that, we also, all phenomena have an apparent nature and an ultimate nature. Bodhicitta has an apparent nature and an ultimate nature, is that in the final analysis, the way that I perceive myself, the way that I perceive my experiences, and the way that I perceive the world at large is really, in fact, illusory anyway. That in terms of infinite time and space, this is an illusion. Now, realizing that doesn't set one free from having to interact, but it does condition, or it does bring about a peaceful approach and an indestructible, or in essence a fearless or courageous approach to existence, because we're no longer dominated by changeable external phenomena.
1: Okay,
0: so bodhicitta then means to awaken from the swoon of delusion, and to the awakening heart means recognizing that the solution to life, to being alive in the universe, is to attain in Buddhahood or enlightenment or fulfillment or union or the path of no more learning or whatever. And that there's some kind of inner wisdom that knows that that's possible, and that's why we're unhappy. We know that that's possible and we're not getting it, and so that's what's the cause of that deep inner, almost subconscious conflict. And it's very interesting because Maitreya Buddha, in the fourth chapter of the Uttara Tantra, written a long time ago, stated that the function of Buddha nature is to cause the person to become unhappy with conditioned existence. And so that sense of melee, so that sense of that something's wrong or something's out of place, and becoming cognizant of that is actually one's Buddha nature saying, it's time to get with the program. It's time to develop. And so when we feel that way, in fact, even though it feels negative and it perpetuates a sense of insecurity, and I don't know, I guess it would be different for every person. I would say that I was frightened, I was desperate, I was depressed about that because I didn't know what to do with it. But in fact, from the Maitreya Buddha's point of view, he's so happy when sentient beings feel that way, because it means that they are actually beginning to awaken to the fact that there is a solution. Then comes the path after that. So how do I bring this about? Cultivating an unconditional, compassionate love for all other living beings, conditioned by or sealed by the wisdom that knows that all phenomena are elusive, and a mind stream that is motivated by and conditioned by these factors, that's bodhicitta. Now, heart, why heart instead of mind? And this is actually rather important, that the word bodhisattva in Sanskrit means being, and it also has the kind of connotation that that I've heard people tell me that know Yiddish, I think that's Yiddish, that mensch means the same thing, a mensch. It's like a real person. You know, is that right? I don't know. Is that okay? I think so. Because when I've said there's a sattva, a being, a guy or a person, a regular human, and then there's a human. That person is human. You know, and there's a certain almost slaying connotation that the person is like either like, let's just using the masculine guy. The guy is a guy or is a real guy. You know, it has both connotations. And so bodhisattva means somebody with heart, somebody with courage. And so this is important because if we think about deciding what is implied in following a bodhisattva's way of life, it means, in other words, totally rearranging our priorities, or what Shantideva called turning the world upside down. Because normally, ordinary beings that are motivated by attachment to mundane existence motivated by greed and our avarice and aversion. And that getting ahead means that they're successful. Having lots of friends means that they're successful. Having the right kind of relationship and so on and so forth. The Bodhisattva's approach is, you know what? In the final analysis, that's a big waste of time. And then being able to face this sort of huge, open vacuum. That, well, what now then? Now what am I going to do? At least before, you know, I kind of had an agenda. And now it's sort of like, wow, what to do? Well, I guess I'll attain Buddha. Nothing else is left, you know. And I think that people, you know, if we really look at it, you know, people have that kind of a breakthrough. That, you know, everything that I've done in my life and all the work that I've done and all the sacrifices that I made and all the kind of activity and energy that I've expended to a large extent was really a big waste of time. You know, that's pretty hard to swallow that. Now, on the other hand, it wasn't a waste of time if it takes us to the present moment. But what it does, that realization, what it does is cause us to think, well, where do I go from here? What does make sense? And then one of those things would be to cultivate compassionate love for other living beings. The first way to do that is to see all living beings as equal. That we're all equal. That we're exactly equal. Each of us wants to be as happy as just as much as everybody else here. And not only here, but everywhere on the planet. Like, I don't like suffering and I want to be happy. And just like that, I'm just exactly like you and you're just exactly like me. I wouldn't say that I want to be happy any more than anybody else in here, and vice versa. And so by seeing, cultivating that view of beings prepares the ground for the bodhicitta to grow. Because we're no longer really enmeshed with the ordinary egocentric approach, but we see sentient beings as equal to us, and that enables us to be softer and more open with them, and to hear them and to communicate with them. It really improves communication. You know, that's another thing I love so much about Mahayana is it works. Like in your daily life when you're talking to your boss and the shit's hitting the fan at work and da-da-da-da-da, all that. And you, inside, it's almost you have an unfair advantage because you're equipped with equanimity, compassion, love. They don't stand a chance. It's like, it doesn't matter what's going on. There's no way that you can be sort of like grabbed by the neck like that because it's like there's nothing really there for that. So anyway, we should... Well, I don't know me, but I appreciate the practicality, the pragmatism of Mahayana thinking. It works in daily life. And in fact, that's what Langri Tangpa noticed when he was traveling across Tibet looking for Geshe Chekwa, the composer of the 8 verses of mind training. He realized that when he used that type of thinking with the nomads of Tibet, lawless bandits, really, that when he used that with people that didn't want to feed him and wanted to harm him, they would have stolen from him except he didn't have anything. You know, that was his biggest protection. He didn't have anything left. He didn't have anything anybody wanted. Couldn't steal his mind, so besides what good would it do? So, anyway. It works. And Geshe Chekwa, the Langri Tangpa noticed that when he was walking around in Tibet. That these teachings are so precious because they really work. We can try that in our own daily lives. So the first one is equanimity. The second one is compassion. Now the key to compassion, we can think in terms of like seeing other sentient beings as our mother, which is a useful thing to do. And it breaks down the ordinary way that we define self and others. If we look at all sentient beings as having been our mothers at some point, because there's no beginning to the mind and that we've been here since beginningless time, and we've, in fact, other than enlightenment, we've been everything else other than enlightened up until this point countless times. Therefore, all sentient beings, or life itself, is really our mother. And so then, little kids, even if they've been abused by their mothers, when they're 2 or 3 or 4 years old, they like to see their mommy happy, and when their mommy's crying, they're unhappy. afraid, and oh no, my mommy's unhappy, and like that. It's an instinctive feeling. And so the Mahayana calls upon that instinctive feeling. That when we look at all living beings as our mother, it sort of awakens. It's been maybe buried for a long time, but it awakens this intuitive or instinctive tenderness and care that we have for our mothers. That we want her to be happy. That we don't want her to suffer. We don't want her to be afraid, and so on and so forth. And so activating that type of emotional response within us is something that, again, helps to spark or to almost to like a prod Buddha nature. Hey, to wake it up, to begin to interact with beings that brings a wholesome karmic result instead of a negative karma result that comes from egocentric, self-centered behavior. Okay, that's one way. The second way is developing compassion from others by recognizing our own capacity for suffering. And based upon the equilibrium meditation or the meditation of equanimity that we're all equal, just as I don't want to suffer, then if other beings are like that, then we more intuitively, consciously recognize and have a sensitivity to their suffering, which is very constructive and very actually productive of spiritual development. Now, an example that I use frequently, and the reason I use it frequently is it works. Where I used to work in the Mission District, there's a street there called Cap Street. And Cap Street is where the stroll. You know, a lot of bad things happen there at night. And so one morning on my way to work, I noticed that there was a bottle that had been broken, and the spout of the bottle was nowhere to be seen, but the bottom of the bottle, it was like this, standing like this, but it was broken. And shards of glass were kind of like sticking up, sort of like, mountains, kind of like the Andes. And someone had stepped on that. And you could see on one of those shards of glass that it had gone all the way through, and you could see how far down it had gone, and the person had either kicked it off or whatever, and you could see kind of like sort of particles of fatty tissue, and now everybody is like, yeah. We don't even know that person. They might have been a pimp or something. They might, who knows who it was. But just when we hear that, it's like intuitive. So we have, and what is that? That we can hear about somebody's suffering that we don't even know, and then we go, ugh. I think that that's very important to recognize within us. That is so important because it shows us that we do have this intuitive compassion. And it's derived from our own intimate familiarity with suffering. And so changing self with others is really founded upon recognizing my own coming to grips with my own desire to be free of suffering and to have happiness. Becoming intimately familiar that I've suffered a lot. And that my capacity for suffering is huge. And it's through realizing that just as we don't want that for ourselves, it makes no sense that we would want that for anyone else. And that whole belief system is founded on a very illogical and hallucinatory definition of the way things are. And so we begin to question that. And drawing upon our own instinctive capacity for compassion. And it's the same with love. Just as I'm very happy and I delight in happiness, and when I'm feeling cared for and so on and so forth, I'm feeling secure within myself, that feels so good. And then when we hear about someone that we've been worried about being happy, we instinctively, it makes us feel better as well. But there's no logical reason or firm foundation for believing that these people deserve my feelings this way and these people don't. And so it's in fact generating compassionate love for all living beings on an unconditional basis comes through becoming intimately familiar with my own desire to be free of suffering and my own desire to have happiness. And so again, these two methods, seeing the sentient beings, all sentient beings as the mother, and then seeing all sentient beings as equal to myself, these two conventional approaches also further prod or awaken this Bodhisattva.

blended with the wisdom that, in the final analysis, it's empty of true existence. This is very important because this is what, for example, Dharmarashita, the composer of a text called The Wheel of Sharp Wheel of Weapons, The Weapon Wheel, very profound text. In his, I think it's the 119th stanza. It's the last or the second to the last, 118th stanza, where it says, "By this we become wondrous beings." So it's very good to have compassionate love for all sentient beings and to act and behave and to carry this motivation in our daily lives. But what makes us wondrous beings is to do that with the wisdom that the cosmos is beginningless, endless, and not truly existent as it appears. And that this actually causes the person to become a bodhisattva in the truest sense of the word. And another thing that's so important about this is that by recognizing that all phenomena are illusory, we are no longer invested in the outcome in terms of like a payoff, a personal payoff for me. Everything that we do becomes universal, whether it's like throw a dollar to a homeless person or whatever we do, whatever act of kindness we do is not defined just by that particular subject and object, but it becomes an expression of a universal awareness. And this is very important because it carries one to enlightenment, to Buddhahood. The last thing I want to talk about before we break, this way that I talked about now, we can think about it in terms of evolution, why they would say it takes three great countless eons. First of all, you have to get disillusioned with worldly existence, and that's a fairly tall order all by itself. It takes a while. And then on top of that, to learn to see all sentient beings as equal, and then through seeing them as our mother and as our equals, generating an intuitive and unconditional compassionate love for others to the point that it becomes a total experience, it takes a long time. Enter the highest, well, I don't know, highest, the most powerful expression of the enlightened being's compassionate love for us is what is called the body of teachings called secret mantra or tantra, or it's called also the resultant vehicle. And I want to bring it up because when we talk about developing bodhicitta to its fulfillment, then it is the position of the adherents of secret mantra that sooner or later the view of secret mantra has to be incorporated somehow. And the reasons are this. Okay, so having developed a firm foundation, at least from a philosophical and as much as possible from an experiential point of view in terms of worldly existence isn't working for me, unconditional compassionate love for all other living beings, conditioned by universal wisdom or wisdom of universal truth. That's the path. Now, how do I make that a direct, non-conceptual, moment-to-moment experience? Because otherwise, you know, it's fine in theory, but it's very, very difficult to actually like grab that ideal and infuse it. What do they call that when you steep tea? It's called an infusion. Yeah, so to infuse those principles into our streams of being with such power and clarity that it becomes transformative. Because, you know, we know what's right, but now how do we actually make it happen? And that's what secret mantra is about. So when we hear about secret mantra, or if we hear about tantra and chakras and all that stuff, we can know that through all the miasma of hype, what's really going on is that the secret mantra approach is the way of using the life, the energy of life itself as the agent for spiritual transformation. And it's an embrace of the human condition. It's in no way does it distinguish or reject being human. And that's why it's so powerful, is because it enables us or empowers us, and they call empowerment wangpo, it empowers us to embrace ourselves as we are and to not be afraid of ourselves.

to use our passions and our emotions and our human bliss-driven nervous system as the spiritual vehicle. And that's why it's so quick. And we call it bliss-driven. And the reason the nervous system is bliss-driven in that instinctively the energy behind life itself is to avoid suffering and to be happy. And so it's like we like to see beautiful things and hear beautiful sounds and so on, think beautiful thoughts, and we like to experience bliss. Generally speaking, I have to say that people, my experience anyway, and the people that I've asked about it, I don't get a whole lot of people that say, bliss is really, really sucks. Who likes it? And so it is the incredibly profound observation and also technique or methodology or skill of the adherents of the Dorje Chang, Vajradhara, the Buddha that showed human beings how to practice secret mantra, that if bliss is linked with pristine wisdom, that the more bliss you experience, the more powerful your experience of wisdom becomes. It's very, very astute psychological observation that if wisdom becomes equated with or synonymous with bliss, then when we generate bliss with our bliss-driven nervous systems, then in fact what we do is cause wisdom to, we enhance the power of wisdom within us. It's pretty smart. It's simple, but it's extremely brilliant. It's fortunate for us, in fact, that people took the time to figure this out for us, because otherwise, So that's one thing. The other thing is, it works in tandem with linking bliss and wisdom synonymously, is that the mind that is in the experience of ecstatic great bliss, or the mind that's in ecstasy, has totally blown conceptual thought away. That mind is no longer clouded by conceptual thought. It's no longer snared or entrapped in the miasma of discursive thinking, this or that, all defined by a sense of self that is really founded on delusion. And so the mind that is overwhelmed by or immersed in the experience of ecstatic great bliss, in fact, is only clear light at that moment. And it's the point of secret mantra to cultivate that state of mind as much as possible, to keep the mind almost preoccupied by bliss to the extent that it loses the foundation for discursive thought. That by keeping the mind as much as possible in a blissful state, beyond conceptual discursive thought, and then linking that bliss with pristine wisdom, in fact, is the way to attain Buddhahood in one life, on one body. It's called Tsechit Luchit, in one life, on one body. And it uses energy. It looks at the universe as all apparent phenomena as the illusory appearance of energy itself. And that energy is not good or bad. It's just pure. It's pure. Now, one of the most important or most well-known or famous systems of secret mantra is called the Haruka Tantra. And the essence of the Haruka Tantra is called the Vajrayogini Tantra. Vajrayogini is the consort of Haruka in that particular system of tantric teachings, the Haruka Tantra. The essence of the Haruka Tantra is the Vajrayogini Tantra. And therefore, the Vajrayogini Tantra is considered to be the distilled essence of the Haruka Tantra and the most important one. And normally, in the scheme of things, that if one is going to practice Vajrayogini, one should have Haruka empowerment first. Empowerment to what? Empowerment to use us as we are. Empowerment to not be afraid of who we are and to embrace our condition. So, Vajrayogini's secret or hidden name is called Vajravarahi. The diamond Varahi means sow. Diamond sow. And so here's this rather voluptuous

0: to us in beautiful visualization of this red goddess that's dancing in the wisdom fire, staring at the sky. And just to look at her inspires bliss for male and female, doesn't matter. Just because the female look at her, identify with the bliss that she's experiencing. And males too, when they look at her. So this Haruka, this Vajrayogini is a special, really quite a special practice. And so Vajravarahi, I was thinking, why call something like that the diamond sow? I mean, that's a little bit, you know, what's going on with that? One day I was in Benares, watching in the, you know, the India is a place. Anyway, so the mealy in the street in downtown Benares, and like the water buffaloes and the cows and the people and the mules and the pigs and the chickens are all competing for the sidewalk. And it's anyway, it's incredible to watch. And everybody's really skinny. The rats are skinny. No kidding. You know, skinny little rats, not skinny little, they're big, but they're skinny rats running around. And everything's skinny except for the pigs. And they're huge. And they kind of just go along and they eat like, they go right, they put their snout in the gutter. And they just kind of like go right along and they eat whatever's there. And they don't have absolutely no discrimination of what to practice and what to avoid. And then it's sort of like, I went, I wonder, you know. And I have not actually heard a Lama tell me that that's why that's called, that her secret name is the Diamond Sow. But I would, that's my, I think so. I would like to either hear it or debate the point. Like where the Varahi came from. What's the point? Where is that from? And I don't think that it's only in Buddhist Tantra. I think that the sow or the pig has also had connotations in European mystical or alchemical. I believe so. Anyway, in Druidic time. I don't know about all that, but I've noticed that, like for example, that you see imagery of pigs in various cultures around the world. And I would think that in terms of Vajravarahi, that is the reasoning behind calling Vajravarahi or calling Vajrayogini the Diamond Sow. Okay, so the thing is that then in order to practice the secret mantra, the hallmark of secret mantra practice is to see oneself as a deity. And so, in other words, when we practice secret mantra, when we take the empowerment, we take a vow that we will, from that time on, see ourselves as that deity. And so, like, for example, when I woke up this morning, I broke my secret mantra precepts by my eyes opening. It's like, oh no, I'm going to wake up. Ah, God, now I have to do Vajrasattva practice fast because I already broke the first precept, to see yourself as that deity. So these tantric precepts, even though they say it's the quick path and it's the easy path, in another way it's very, very, very difficult, because the precepts that you take, it's like you can embrace and have sexual contact with people. It's just that you have to see yourself as a deity and your partner as a deity. And you have to use the generation of desire and great bliss as the crescendo, the path of meditation to the point of peak experience. So that at the height of orgasmic ecstasy, or at the height of the ecstatic great bliss, that the person is in fact cognizing emptiness at that moment. So they say, yeah, do whatever you want, just you have to kind of like do it like like this, you know. So it's, in one way it's easy because it doesn't reject anything, and on the other hand it's difficult because it describes parameters that we use in order to use it as a that it becomes a vehicle for spiritual development. And it's not only, for example, the contact of the sexual contact is anything. When we eat food, when we eat, then we think of this as the nectar of great bliss, and that when we eat it, we're making an offering to the Vajrayogini or the Haruka or the particular deity that we are. And so that everything that we do, eating, interacting with others, becomes an expression of the dance of pristine wisdom. for example of the skill of secret mantra, the deity in charge of developing bodhicitta, the main deity for that is called Avalokiteshvara, Tenrezig in Tibetan, Avalokiteshvara. And in the practice of the Avalokiteshvara Tantra, one eye sees appearance and the other eye sees absolute truth. And so you go around seeing, you know, if you're seeing yourself as Avalokiteshvara, one of your eyes is seeing appearance and the other one is seeing absolute truth, but they both are seeing at the same time. So it's a way of blending or mingling into one stream of consciousness, both awarenesses, in a reconciled, the dichotomy is reconciled in one stream of being. It's very skillful. And that what we taste, for example, becomes the dakini of taste. And so that
1: everything
0: that we experience becomes every sensual experience, and everything that we think becomes, in fact, a path, and a powerful path to wisdom. And so that's why the secret mantra, and this is where we can end, and I think while we have a couple of minutes, for questions if there are any, but why secret mantra is a quick path. The experience of enlightenment, or the path of no more learning, is so beyond the ordinary, from where we started, in other words, that it is no longer fitting to see ourselves as ordinary as we used to see ourselves. And that's what deity yoga is about, is that it helps us to develop an orientation about ourselves within that is in fact linked with the experience of enlightenment instead of linked with the experience of the problem. And so deity yoga is the way that brings us moment to moment more into that experience. And with everything, the mind begins to, it always arises endowed with the appearance of what it's perceiving. So if it has a pure perception of self and the phenomenal universe via the mandala, then the mind will eventually, and rather rapidly, using bliss as a vehicle, develop this non-dual wisdom. It's very profound, but it's psychologically also very valid. And the only question becomes to be prepared for that, to have the knowledge base to be able to know what you're doing. And that's why when we hear the, you know, empowerment and initiation, that it's all that's about is that a Vajra master is recognizing or validating the fact that you know what you're doing, and therefore when you practice this method, you're going to get the desired result. Because we don't want it to have the wrong result, and we don't want it to have no result. So I think that's how a brief description of how all living beings have this Buddha nature, and how it's kind of activated and brought to fruition from the Buddhist perspective. So, and oh, thank you very much. I really needed to come down and meet with you today. It's been very good for me. Thank you. Are there any questions? Huh? What was it? I probably said it a whole bunch of times. Okay. Oh, the suffering, yeah. The only question is when, not if. And really, I very much appreciate this. And I don't know when I'm going to come back, but maybe sometime. Thank you.
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1: People that know me since I came back to the United States, and primarily people that I got to know either through my employment or through my my other day job. I'm a therapist, so the patients and the people that I deal with through that context call me Chris. My mother named me John Christopher Kolb. That was her name for me, and so it's on my social security card. So when I applied for a job and everything like that, then that, you know, people said, so they call me my Western name. So anyone, whichever is comfortable. Most people that have known me for a long time call me Chodok. But Chris is easier to remember. I respond to both. That's proof positive that the name and the phenomena are not the same thing. The name and the self. No, so Chodok or Chris, whichever. merely labels. So today, the topic. Actually, when I got here, it was just before 10:30, and almost no one was here. There were only three or four people. Then all of a sudden, it was sort of like magic. Was everyone just sort of like other places, and then it seemed like the gathering got a lot bigger really quickly. Let's see what today is going to be. Calm abiding, is that what it's?
2: Today is how to achieve single pointed concentration.
1: Calm abiding, okay. All right, sine, yeah, okay. So this is good because I guess Neil's going to be here in a couple of weeks, and he's going to be doing the insight part. Now, generally speaking, are these presented as like formal Buddhist talks, or are they for spiritual inquiry, or general, or what is it?
2: These are introductory teachings on these ideas.
1: Introductory teachings. Okay. So this is introductory. This is going to be an introductory teaching on how to attain mystic trance of one-pointed meditation. So, and the purpose for that. Now, in terms of the Buddhist approach in particular. To life in the universe, the Buddhist view, in general, and then in particular, the Mahayana Buddhist view of the universe is that Maha, when we use the word Maha, like Mahayana, Maha means huge or big or great, and the reason that term is used. To describe or to label a spiritual path is because Maha, meaning great, means universal or total. If it were not Maha in terms of an unconditional, if the object of great was not unconditional and timeless and boundless, then it would be merely relative. And so anytime anything is relative, it doesn't matter how large it is, it's small in comparison to something else. Or it doesn't matter how tiny it is, it's huge in comparison to something else. And so when we say Maha, like in Mahayana, it means total. Everything that has ever existed in the three times, the past, present, and future, and in the 10 directions of space, meaning up and down, and the four cardinal and four intermediate directions. And that, so whenever we read, for example, in Tibetan text, meditation text, it refers frequently to tusum chokchu. And tu means time and sum means three. So three times, chok means directions and chu is 10. So three times in 10 directions. And that's another way of saying the infinite universe. And so the object of Mahayana practice or Mahayana thinking is the entire, the total universe. And for example, how things are merely relative in terms of imputed or what are called illusory phenomena. And everything that appears is considered to be an illusory phenomena. Everything that the six senses can reveal to us, the eye sense consciousness or eye sense power, in fact, ear, nose, tongue, body, and the conceptual thought, notions, ideas, concepts, beliefs. All that is revealed through these six senses is illusory, because it doesn't exist as it appears, it doesn't exist from its own side, and it doesn't exist without relying upon causes and conditions and an imputing or a naming or a validating consciousness. And this is really quite important. It's fundamental to Buddha's thinking that when we consider the universe, that if the universe was full of galaxies and stuff, you know, forever, it was full, teeming with, you know, planets and rocks and asteroids and galaxies and gases and all the stuff that comprise what we consider to be the phenomenal universe, that without consciousness, if there's no consciousness existing, then existence or non-existence is kind of a moot point or is academic or meaningless. If there was no consciousness existing anywhere in time and space, then, you know, no questions, no issues. In other words, we could say it would almost be valid to say that there's no existence at all. And so from the Buddhist perspective, it's the consciousness that is the light or the revealer of the universe. And so therefore, consciousness is considered in Mahayana practice to be the foundation of the universe. And in fact, that consciousness is the creator of our universe. And that without consciousness, that in fact even this world that we inhabit would not exist. Because from Buddhist perspective, the evolution of this planet is in response to the karma of the sentient beings that inhabit it. It's kind of an interesting concept, but it bears thinking about, and it's a profound concept, and it seems to be the type of idea that the more that we entertain that possibility, the more comfortable we become with the fact that the mind itself is the primary cause for existence. What's interesting, if we look at, let's say, the Darwinian approach to the evolution of species, that it's survival of the fittest. But if we actually look at what is evolving in sentient beings or in the living creatures that inhabit this earth, it's the mind that develops. It's the consciousness that develops. It's not that the human being developed and then the new brain, for example, that evolved from the old brain or reptilian brain to the midbrain to the forebrain, where our more sophisticated emotions and feelings and capacity to think and to reason are located in the cerebral cortex. Those things didn't evolve by themselves. It was an evolving consciousness that kind of dragged the molecular structure of the human body in its wake. But that, in fact, it was mind itself that's evolving. That would be the Buddhist perspective. I don't know what Western science says about that. Anybody know? Maybe they didn't think about it too much. But from the Buddhist perspective, it's the evolution of consciousness that's fundamental to experience. And therefore, it's the development of consciousness that is considered to be the only way to attain not only peace in life and serenity, but also to attain the meaning or the fulfillment of existence. That if we're going to experience, let's say, the meaning of life or the fulfillment of life, that it can only be done through developing the consciousness and to separating the consciousness, the stream of consciousness, from that which blocks this experience, and therefore the clear radiant or clear light nature of the mind itself becomes the natural reflection or the natural manifestation of universal truth. And this, from the Buddhist perspective, is considered to be the true value of a human existence, is that it doesn't really matter where we came from or what our backgrounds are or what our experiences have been, that the nature of all consciousness is the same and that it's clear and radiant. And that the nature of consciousness being radiant is that it is endowed with the power of cognition. And it's the power of cognition that reveals universal existence. So, anyway, it sounds kind of simple, but if we think about it, we can see that a lot of people put a lot of thought into the basic idea, a lot of observation and a lot of experience went into the system of spiritual development that brings about the fulfillment of existence, or I don't really like the word redemption too much, but like the redemption of being human, the fulfillment of a human existence, I guess, the meaning of life. Okay, now then, from the again here, if we consider something that I did want to say, for example, in terms of relativity, a moment ago, we would think of an atom, for example, as being small, and yet the subatomic particles of an atom are much, much smaller. There's a book that's it's current. I think it was written maybe 5 years ago, or maybe a little bit longer than that. But it's called The Dancing Wuli Masters. It's a book written for lay people, like myself. Let's say I'm not a nuclear physicist, or a high energy physicist, or a new physicist, or a quantum mechanic, or anything like that. But I am interested in those things, and this book, The Dancing Wuli Masters, is written for people that have inquiring minds and don't want to become physicists or don't have the time to do that. However, there's an example in there about how the essential structure of an atom is almost completely space, and that the electrons circling the nucleus, the protons and neutrons in the nucleus of an atom. And it was likened to a building the size of St. Peter's Basilica in Rome. If an atom was that size, then the the periphery of St. Peter's Basilica would be the orbit of the electrons, and that the nucleus inside would be like a few grains of sand, and that the rest of it's just space. And so it's really kind of fascinating that we, the way that we perceive phenomena, we look at this phenomenal universe in a way that it exists as it appears, or we believe it to exist as it appears to us. And yet, from the Buddhist perspective, this in fact is due to a delusion, that or a block of wisdom, or obscured wisdom, that doesn't really understand that the nature of phenomena is in fact space, and that phenomena are in essence illusory, and that things like time and distance are merely imputed by thought and have no inherent reality in and of themselves. Now, you know, we can think, well, what's the good of that? You know, what? That's fine, but what good does that do me? It's that what happens with the integration of universal truth into our stream of consciousness, or our streams of consciousness, that the stream of consciousness becomes flavored by that wisdom. And when the mind is flavored by that wisdom or endowed with that wisdom, it changes the quality of life. And it brings about a peace of mind that what is called surpasses understanding. That is through realizing universal or absolute truth that the human being can attain what is called nirvana or everlasting peaceful realization or whatever we want to call it. And that this being endowed with this wisdom consciousness is what sets living beings free from the wheel of misery, which is driven by delusion, primarily the delusion that grasps onto a mode of existence that isn't there. And it is because of that we are circling in the wheel of misery from life to life, and we suffer the miseries of being born and aging, and then the sufferings of separation and confrontation, and eventually the suffering of death and an uncontrolled transmigration. So it is from the Buddhist perspective that when the consciousness is separated from or annihilates this delusion that is not inherent to the consciousness but has flavored the consciousness since beginningless time, that by ridding the mind of the stream of consciousness from that delusion, that what is left is a pure, radiant mind that is in harmony with the universe or is in harmony with universal truth. And that doesn't mean that it puts an end to bad things happening, because bad things will still happen, both in our immediate environments as well as in our society and our nation and the world at large. The bad things will continue to happen, but how they impact us and the power that they exert over us is completely different. Because if we interpret experiences as being, or events as being inherently true, then they really do have the power to harm us. But if we see ourselves as well as all other phenomena or events as essentially illusory in nature and empty of inherent existence, then we're not impacted in the same way by them. And the fact is that, I mean, I can sit here and say this or stand here and say this, but whether it's true or not, it can only be determined on the strength of each person's experimentation. You know, we can take these concepts and we can apply them and see if they actually have an impact on our state of being and if they enhance our sense of well-being or not. And if they don't, then there's nothing lost. It's just a little time that's been invested, and then we can abandon because they don't do us any good. But if they do bring peace of mind, or do open up for us an avenue of inquiry that we find meaningful and rewarding, then we can follow that too. But it's important that we expose ourselves to this tradition of wisdom and apply it at least to some extent and see if it brings any satisfaction, or at least begins to answer some of our fundamental questions. Of
2: realizing that it's not real.
1: How that can help?
2: Yeah. Or how do you do? What do you think when you do that? I mean, how do you do that? Well, let's say if you're someone killed your cat. You know, maybe, obviously it's going to hurt you. It's sad. It's going to happen. But I'm getting there from what you're saying. That if I see things as not really existing, it is.
1: This is a good question, and it's also very important. It's a very important question because it's very easy for us to think that when we are pursuing the path of enlightenment or nirvana, that nirvana is the same as being unfeeling or having no emotional response. In other words, being kind of like aloof to the extent that we're almost like stone. And it's easy to interpret a valid spiritual experience as being, in fact, being numb or unaffected, when in fact that probably is a form of denial. You know, that we don't want to, if that occurs, it's because we don't want to feel the feelings that are inherently there because we're afraid of them. And so therefore we just sort of like try to repress them or block them out with some sort of numbness, like this didn't really happen. And we use then the wisdom of emptiness as a way of protecting ourselves from experiencing the event fully. So that's... I think that that's an important thing, and I want to address it. You say somebody, let's say somebody killed a person's cat, like drove over it, or so a person lost a cat that they were very attached to, and that they had had for quite a long time, and that there was a strong emotional investment with that relationship with the pet. And then all of a sudden the pet is killed suddenly. Okay, so it wouldn't be a correct application to just think, oh, this is an illusion. It didn't really happen. And to try to impose or to force that interpretation of absolute truth on a situation. That doesn't really become the remedy. It's more like this, to open oneself fully to the experience and to feel, and to enable one to actually feel the pain, but to see that the pain itself is illusory. That in fact that the pain itself is not something that always existed. The pain didn't arise by itself. It arose in dependence upon causes and conditions. It doesn't inherently exist. And the self that's experiencing it also does not inherently exist. And the animal, the pet, is also a dependent arising that didn't always exist. And now that it's dead, its true nature, its transient in emptiness, or its transient in empty nature, has now become manifest, which was inevitable. And it doesn't mean that it sugarcoats anything, but it enables us to deal with the realities of life in a way that, in fact, enhances wisdom. And so it's the realization or the application of the teachings on emptiness that, in essence, open us to the experiences or the realities of life, and yet equip us with a type of, I guess you'd say almost armor, in that our basic sense of sanity or stability or, I guess, grounding is not compromised, because we're in harmony with or communicating with the true nature of all universal existence. And I guess the thing that's important to try, this is a good example to actually apply this wisdom and see if it actually is useful or not. It's not. It's important to not be in denial of the experiences and the pain and the fear and acknowledgement of our own vulnerability. It's important to not deny that. And I find that many people, also among my brothers and sisters, Dharma brothers and sisters, try to use emptiness as a way of inuring themselves to life. And my personal opinion of that is that that's a form of denial. And that's not what emptiness is. You're not supposed to use emptiness as a way of maintaining a denial mechanism, because that compounds delusion. It becomes, the remedy becomes the problem then. Regarding emptiness, in fact, when we hear the word emptiness, that sounds like, you know, it's such a, like a bummer. It's like, you know, the Buddhists, you know, the Buddhist gift to the human race is the gift of emptiness. It's like, wow, thank you. That sounds really horrible. You know, and if we look at the terminology of Buddhist ways of describing the nature of phenomena, it really doesn't sound very appealing. Things are transient, compounded phenomena are essentially deluded, and the cause of suffering that no matter what we try to impose upon universal phenomena, that we can never make them exist in a way that they don't, and how they truly exist is that they're empty. And that sounds very kind of pessimistic. So it becomes extremely important to make a study of what is meant by these terms, and to really become comfortable with what they actually mean, as opposed to the initial or the superficial translation of them. For example, the word, if we think of the word emptiness in Sanskrit, it means ness. The ness is ta in Sanskrit and ni in Tibetan. And so if we say things are empty, that in Sanskrit it's shunya. Shunya. And in Tibetan it's tongpa. And in English it would be empty. And they mean exactly the same thing. Shunya and tongpa and empty are perfect translations. And so shunyata and tompani is emptiness. Exactly. It's one of the few terms that translates very well in Sanskrit and in Tibetan and in English. You know, and it's exactly that. There are not too many of them. You find that out more if we pursue Buddhist philosophy at all, that it's hard to translate Sanskrit and Tibetan into English. It's coming. It's an evolving science, and it's getting better and better. But there are very few terms that really are exact equivalents. But in this case, shunya and tompa and empty, or shunyata and tompa ni and emptiness translate perfectly. So the meaning of empty is that things, the universe, things, life, and the objects of the six senses appear to have some kind of core. It seems that things are endowed with some sort of like inherent truth, that they have some inherent quality. They look that way. And things appear to have an exact beginning and a duration and an end. And yet, this is interesting because when we perceive phenomena, we perceive them as being eternal, or takpa. In Tibetan, takpa means permanent. Mitakpa means impermanent. We don't perceive phenomena as being impermanent. You know, we don't look at, like, you know, I go down to my garage to come down here to get in my car. When I walk into my garage, I don't go, oh, this is a transient phenomena. This is an illusory, empty phenomena. And I get in the car, and it's sort of like the whole process, when I perceive the car and when I put the key in and start it up and listen to the sound and so forth, none of those objects of my senses seem to me to be transient. They seem to be permanent. Right now, if we look, for example, at the carpet, on an atomic and subatomic level, there's a lot going on right here. We don't see it that way. We don't see that things are arising and glimmering and then passing away. We don't perceive that moment to moment. When in fact this earth itself, I mean, right now I guess it's considered to be about halfway through its duration. It's about, what is it? I guess it's about 5 billion years, they figure. Around 5 billion years. But it wasn't always like this. Like 5 billion years ago, it was this sort of like globule of gas just sort of beginning to kind of coagulate. And that in fact, that there was space dust, but also lots of meteorites hit it. It went through a number of meteorite belts, and that the land that we have here, in fact, was a combination of meteorites hitting the earth, and then this gas, developing a gravitational core that was pulling it more and more together, which actually caused the gas to become so tightly condensed, along with this falling metals and so forth, it produced Pangaea over time. One single continent, there was one continent, it was going around, and now it broke up and so forth, and now it's sort of like we have, you know, wars over we have, you know, territory, and you know, sort of like you know, this is mine, and you know, like that. But in fact, that's completely has nothing to do with reality at all. So, but we don't see things. That's an example. We don't perceive things as they exist. We actually, in fact, see them as they appear, and we believe them to exist as they appear. And from the Buddhist perspective, that's the cause of all the problems. So, now the thing is that, okay, we come together in a gathering like this, and then we can entertain these concepts, and they sound interesting, and they're true. They're hard to deny. That was one of the things that actually originally drew me to Buddhism as a spiritual path, is that it never expected me to believe anything just on faith. It invited me, my teachers and the teachings themselves, invited me to, you know, break off this and, you know, put it in your mouth and chew on it and see what it tastes like and what is it, you know, what is it like to digest it, and does it really nourish you spiritually or not? I was never expected to, you know, seek salvation or take anything on blind faith at all. And it's difficult to refute that there's a discrepancy between the way that we perceive things and the way that they are. And what's really interesting is that what we're talking about right now is the topic of debates between Nagarjuna and other scholars of the time. And the thing is that in the West, that's very interesting, is that we've been in school mostly since we were about 5 or 6, and by the time we're 7, most kids are starting to read, and by the time kids are 11 or 12, you know, they're able to read, and the intellect is developed from a young age. Whereas in Tibet and also in India before that, kids that were given the opportunity to develop their intellects were essentially in monasteries, you know, studying scriptures. And one of the interesting characteristics of the West is that everybody has, or almost everyone has, a developed intellect. So they've learned how to study and how to think things through and how to reason, because we have to do that in order to, you know, get out of high school, by and large. I mean, I know that there'd be, you know, there's a big concern in the country right now about the quality of education, but by and large, it's a by comparison to the Tibetan culture and the Indian culture before that, we're very highly educated. Because in the other time, the previous times, the people that were highly educated were essentially monks and royal family or aristocracy. Mm. And so the thing is that if we use the intellect, it doesn't, like, okay, it's true that emptiness is a difficult topic, but not because it's difficult to understand. Because, in fact, we can understand emptiness intellectually. It's not that difficult. Now, if we had no education and we hadn't been studying very long and our intellects had not been developed and we're 35 and we knew how to, like, plant seeds and we knew how to do things but we didn't really know how to reason very well, then emptiness would be a hard thing to learn about. But by and large, we're not going to have that big of a problem learning about the theory of emptiness. Where the problem is like how to actually integrate that or to fuse that with our stream of, with the stream of being, and to make the stream of consciousness the conscious manifestation of that wisdom. So from the perspective of the assertion of the position of this being a spiritual path, is what constitutes or makes it an effective spiritual path, is that the stream of consciousness itself becomes wisdom. It's not that the stream of consciousness is wise. It's that the stream of consciousness is wisdom itself. Now, this is where meditation comes in. Because without meditation, then there's no way to take, from the Buddhist perspective, there's no way to take an intellectual concept or a notion, such as the absence of true existence, or such as the timeless and boundless universal truth that pervades everywhere all the time, to take a concept like that and actually integrate it into who we are without the force of one-pointed meditation. And so, otherwise it remains a concept, but it's nothing that's going to become transformative. That if we want let's say, universal truth to become transformative, we have to fuse it with who we are. And the way to become fused with universal truth is through the force of samadhi, or meditative absorption, or mystic trance. Samadhi or meditation. Actually, the Tibetan and Sanskrit don't use the word meditation. They use the word concentration. Tingyizin in Tibetan means tingyizin means ting means like an object, and zin means to hold it. So it means, in fact, to remain fixed upon one object from moment to moment to moment with heightened awareness or with exalted concentration. And the Sanskrit word for that is called samadhi. And it's not an ordinary state of consciousness. It's a state of consciousness that is, in fact, exalted. And if that mind, whatever it's focused upon, reflects its object of awareness without the filter or the distortion of discursive or conceptual thought. In other words, the mind in perfect concentration, whatever it focuses upon, it grasps that object intuitively and directly, and so that there becomes no barrier or veil between the object of meditation and the meditator. And that is what enables the meditator to have a transformative transcendent, I guess, experience of universal truth that becomes life-changing. Now, In other words, the mind in perfect concentration, whatever it focuses upon, it grasps that object intuitively and directly, and so that there becomes no barrier or veil between the object of meditation and the meditator. And that is what enables the meditator to have a transformative or transcendent, I guess, experience of universal truth that becomes life-changing. Now, we hear about people that

happens and they're never the same after that. It's not that those things never happen. And I don't remember if any of you know, or I don't know if any of you remember or knew of an English guy that wrote a lot of books. His name is Losang Rampa. Is that his name? Losang Rampa? Opening of the Third Eye. The Third Eye. Losang Rampa. He was a cab driver in London. And he'd been reading Alexandra David Neal. And she'd gone to Tibet at that time, she got hooked up with this person she called Lama Yungden, young Tibetan guy, and they kind of like traveled around Tibet, and she came back and wrote a book called Magic and Mystery in Tibet, about lamas and psychic powers and miracles and things like that. And so I guess Losang Rampa got a hold of, I don't remember what his actual English name was. It was a real typical English name. But he read one of the books, and according to his story is that he was driving his cab one day and ran into a fire hydrant or something, and all of a sudden, like all of his lives in the Patola came back. And he all of his knowledge came flooding back from many, many lives that he'd been in Tibet. And in fact, he was an incarnation of a Tibetan, high Tibetan Rinpoche Lama. And pretty bizarre books. He used to come up a lot in the meditation courses at Kopan. It was like, well, what about Losang Rampa? Well, the thing is that, you know, I never really put him down because I think he got a lot of people at least intrigued, you know, and he wrote about, for example, the Dalai Lama and so forth. He'd use that name. So many people, when His Holiness actually was in the becoming more well-known in the world, a lot of people had already had some kind of like idea about the Dalai Lama. So his information might have been relatively inaccurate. But, you know, what is that? There's no such thing as bad press? Kind of like that. But whether he actually had that type of, you know, that real experience or not, I guess, is open to question. There's also, I like St. Paul. He was walking, I guess, to Damascus, and a lightning bolt, you know, came down from the sky, and he was asked, why are you forsaking me? And he was struck blind for several days. And then he was never the same after that. He had a transformative experience. And then I think I remember reading this in the story of like Bill W., one of the co-founders of the 12-step approach to overcoming addiction. He got down on his knees one day and prayed really hard. And all of a sudden the compulsion to drink or to escape reality was lifted from him. And he had a transformative spiritual experience. So I think it would be a mistake for me to say, oh, this can't happen without working at it through meditation. But it would be the position of meditators that work had taken place in some other previous life, and that imprint was very close to ripening, and somehow the causes and conditions came together that opened the door for that type of breakthrough to manifest itself. And it seems like the person hadn't created the cause for that to happen, because they were just like a cab driver or whoever they had, you know, or a tax collector. You know, St. Paul wasn't he a tax collector? Yeah. And didn't seem to have anything really to prepare them for that type of a spiritual breakthrough, but yet it happened. And so we can't say that it wouldn't happen, but then the counter argument from the Buddhist perspective would be the cause had been created for that sometime. Otherwise it couldn't happen. And so that brings us back to the role or the part that meditation plays in bridging the gap between theory and experience. And that's the main impediment to spiritual progress from the Buddhist perspective, is that it's fine to get theory, but if we don't bridge the gap between theory and practice, or we don't take theory and make it part of us or own it as part of our identity,

0: divinity, then it becomes merely the same as any other kind of arcane abstract knowledge. There's really no difference between it and knowing about anything else. And so from the perspective of the Buddhist approach to enlightenment, at some point we have to meditate. And that there's no enlightenment without meditation, there's no spiritual progress without meditation. There's no true peace of mind without meditation. And you know, I'd have to sort of concur with this in that I told people here that I'm a therapist, and I work with people not as a they don't come to me to learn Buddhism, so I don't try to tell them that they're, you know, that Buddhism has the perfect solution to their anxiety disorder. I use classical Buddhist techniques, one of which is meditation. It really, really helps, really works. And so it's really quite fascinating to watch, and to watch in the therapeutic process a person coming in the beginning and then introducing concepts and theories and then working on that theme week after week after week, going a little bit deeper with it and expanding our knowledge of how that manifests in a person's life. And it's like meditation. It's like a process of meditation in which the person actually over a long period of time really integrates a therapeutic process and really changes as a result of it. You know, and it's due to concentration. It's due to sticking with a topic or getting a hold of a topic and staying with it consistently for a duration until there is some sort of transformation that takes place. And that, in fact, is, if we look at the psychology behind meditation, that's really what it is. That meditation is a way of defining an object and then holding on to it until it becomes transformative. Okay, so now meditation as a practice. We go till noon, is that right? So I'll try to finish this about 10 to, and then we can have discussion. Now there is a way to meditate. It's not just to sit down and to kind of like Oh, sorry. It echoed back here. It sounded really sharp. So, in any case, you know that people that come experience with meditation tapes where you listen to kind of soothing sounds like the ocean or streams or whatever, music, things like that. Other people have had experience with meditation where getting rooted or grounded, you know, a feeling that, you know, for example, that one is sitting upright in a chair, and that then from the base of the spine, kind of like a root or a tendril goes down to the center of the earth, things like that, you know, to get sort of like grounded. And so the thing is with those objects of meditation that, you know, you can only listen to the ocean so many times before it starts to become, if I hear that, you know, if I hear that one more time, it's sort of like, And you know exactly, you know, each time. So that becomes a hindrance to meditation. That becomes, at a point, and that becomes a block for going further with meditation. I don't want to say that it has no value at all, because if it enables us to, like, let go of ordinary, discursive, stressful thinking long enough to kind of relax and calm down, then that's a good thing. But how far it's going to take you is something else. And so there's many different approaches and types of meditation. And by and large, I would say that the West is very, very unsophisticated regarding the science of meditation. And meditation's an art form, and meditation's a science. You know, it's deep. And it's a vast, and it's a very complete topic and subject of study, and it's much deeper than the current understanding of meditation in the West in general. And when I say that, I mean I have to be general, because I know that in the West there are people that have very sophisticated understanding of meditation. There's one Harvard psychology professor, unfortunately I don't remember his name right now, but I read some of the studies that he has done on Mahamudra meditation and how that is very effective for treating certain types of mental disorders. And he was able to trace it to the fact that through Mahamudra meditation, a person's consciousness goes to the pre-self-grasping state. And that's exactly true. And he was able to map that in his laboratory and to write about that experience in a very sophisticated and thorough manner. It was really fascinating to read his study. That through the force of Mahamudra meditation, one identifies with the clear, radiant nature of consciousness, which is pre-self-grasping, with such vivid clarity and concentration that it actually removes the foundation for self-grasping. And therefore, it results in a much more healthy, balanced, and undiseased or undisordered way of living. Because the person cultivates an awareness that in fact they're really clear light. They're not all this other stuff that's happening. It was really quite interesting to read his studies. So when we're talking about meditation here, we're talking about a very sophisticated science. And I'm just going to list a few things, then we'll take the essence of them and make it really simple to practice. I'm going to list them, but just don't worry, don't think you have to remember them. But there are six conducive conditions for meditation, successful meditation. There are five pitfalls. There are eight remedies to those five pitfalls. There are nine states of mind. There are six powers, and there are four mental activities. And that's how we attain one-pointedness. And it sounds really difficult and complicated, but it's not. I'm going to go through them, and then I'll just show a method, describe a method whereby we can fulfill all of the suggestions through those six conducive conditions and five pitfalls and eight remedies and nine mental states and six powers and four mental activities, how we can do that with one really simple practice. So, but it's okay just to hear the lists and what they are. Where they were first enumerated and written down or chronicled in an orderly fashion was by a Sangha who was like the medium for Maitreya Buddha. Maitreya is the future Buddha. Maitreya means the loving one. Maitreya is the Buddha that is to come. And Maitreya has already written five very important words. And it was a Sangha who wrote them down. But then a Sangha attributed authorship to Maitreya, the future Buddha. But they're very important texts. Three of them in particular are very important, or very widely studied. And two of them are going to be more important in the West than they were in Tibet. One of which is called the Uttara Tantra, and the other one is called Dharma Dharmata. And these two texts were not that widely studied in Tibet, but they'll be very important in the West, I believe. And then in the ornament of the sutras, which was a text that was studied extensively in Tibet, is where the system for developing one-pointed meditation was elucidated. Okay, so the six Maitreya Buddha explained that the six conducive conditions for practicing meditation is that the place has to be appropriate, the environment, the actual physical place. The person has to have few wants, meaning that they're not ambitious for a bunch of stuff. The third thing is that they have to be contented with what they have already. And those are different. One is like wanting more things, and the other one is that being all right with what there is. And the fourth one is to be living ethically, in that it's difficult if we're lying to people and stealing from people and harming people and doing things that cause a crisis of conscience. That if we're violating our own sense of right and wrong, it's going to be very hard to have the type of energy that's necessary to sit down and to get somewhere with meditation. You have to not, in other words, you have to abandon behaviors that you can beat yourself up about. Because beating yourself up is a hindrance to meditation. So if we're harming other people or we're doing things that we regret, then we're not going to get very far. So the fourth one is to be living ethically. The fifth one is to not be distracted by social responsibilities. You know, in other words, to be able to not fabricate a lot of excuses why we don't have time to meditate. In other words, we have to be involved. We have to go here or there, or do all the, you know, be involved with either committees or jobs or our friends or whatever it is. Social commitments and social responsibilities. The fifth one is to be free of those. And the sixth one is to be relatively free of desire or craving attachment. And that sixth quality is the primary reason and the primary object of refutation of Shanti Deva's eighth chapter of a book called the Bodhisattva Charya Avatar, or Following the Bodhisattva's, Engaging or Following the Bodhisattva's Way of Life. In the eighth chapter of that book, that chapter is called the Chapter on Concentration. And so when you read it, you think, well, what in here is about concentration? Because he doesn't say very much about the stages of concentration. What he does do is he looks at the human body in a bunch of different ways. And it's quite interesting because in the end, one quote is that why do we become disturbed if we see a skeleton lying on the banks of a river? Because, you know, in India, the sadhus or the holy people or children, they don't cremate them. They throw them in the river. And then they just kind of flow downstream and they wash up on the shores and the vultures come and pick them clean. And then, you know, there's a skeleton there. And so Shanti Deva was saying, why do we become uneasy and disturbed when we see a decomposing skeleton on the banks of a river, but we don't get disturbed at all by this skeleton that's walking around animated by an evil spirit? Interesting. So that's just one quote, but he looked at males and females' bodies as we are very, very attracted to the allured by the human body, and that in fact, from the viewpoint of meditation, having a lot of desire and sensual desire is an impediment or a hindrance to one-pointed concentration, because the longer you sit there and try to meditate, the more you want to like chase after somebody and to, you know, possess them. And so he, in his eighth chapter, talked primarily about the shortcomings of the human body. You know, like, it doesn't matter how fine the food is, that it becomes the same thing, you know. That we don't ever think that we look at the body and see it as being pure, when in fact it's full of all kinds of junk. You know, stuff. He just went, he took that sixth conducive condition as the prime point of that whole eighth chapter. Now, the thing, and I'm going to address that, I'll do it right now. In the system of secret mantra, what we call secret mantra, or the direct or the quick path to enlightenment. Now, in Buddhism, there's the path of Vajrayana or secret mantra or tantra. Those are all synonyms for the exact same thing. So all of those, secret mantra, tantra, Vajrayana, the quick path, the resultant vehicle, those are all synonyms. They use the generation of bliss as the spiritual path or as the vehicle. And so this is kind of interesting, because when we think, well, okay, the place has to be conducive, which means I have to be in isolation. I have to be not ambitious. I have to be content with what I have. I have to be living ethically. I have to be not distracted by objects of desire. And I have to be not busy with worldly activities. How am I ever going to be able to attain one-pointedness when these six conducive conditions, not to mention the five pitfalls and eight remedies and all of the rest of that stuff, I'll never meet these six conditions. So what's the point? Now the thing is that in secret mantra, the heart center is considered what is called the Vajra seat. Now we hear in texts that all the Buddhas, all enlightened beings attain enlightenment on the Vajra seat in Bodh Gaya. And everybody thinks Dorje Den, or Vajrasana, it's called, Dorje Den, is the place in Bodh Gaya, India, where Shakyamuni Buddha attained enlightenment. But the mystical or the symbolic, the metaphorical, that's a metaphor for the center of the heart. So we all have Dorje Den within us. So we have a conducive place within us in our heart center. So we can meditate. By meditating in the heart, we're meditating in a place that's conducive for enlightenment. That's one thing. And it's a good thing to know. The second thing is, by using bliss as the way of generating concentration, then we're satisfied. We don't want anything, and we're okay with what we have. And by also generating bliss, using actually desire as an ally in meditation, then we meet also that other condition of not being distracted by objects of desire, because we use desire actually as the vehicle. It's very fortunate for us that the infinite loving kindness and compassion of enlightened beings manifested the secret mantra through the primordial Buddha Vajradhara, because we can answer all of the thing, we can practice all of the things that are necessary for spiritual development without having to go to the same lengths that we hear about others have gone to in the past, like 12 years in a cave and all of these preliminary practices, and what Tilopa did to Naropa, and what Naropa did to Marpa, and what Marpa did to Melarepa. You know, the Mahayana would evaporate, would disappear from the face of the earth without the fact that it's possible to meet all of these requirements without going to those same extremes. And so we can meet these six conditions, especially through the extraordinary methodology of secret mantra. Conducive place, few wants, being contented, being ethical, being undistracted by objects of desire, and being undistracted by social responsibilities or activities. And so those are those six things. Now the five pitfalls are laziness is the first one, or sloth or torpor. And the second one is forgetting the meditation object. And the third one is called sinking and excitement, or sinking and scattering. And the fourth one is called non-application. And the fifth one is called application. These are five pitfalls. This is interesting to note. The first one being sloth, or being unmotivated, means unmotivated. And it has four remedies, the first one of which is faith, that we can actually tame our minds. And the second one is yearning, or wishing to do that in order to find peace of mind and to be a benefit to others as well. And then the third one is to persevere, to stick with that. And the fourth one is to continue to seek it like a like a bloodhound on a scent. It continues after it. It's like it has perseverance, but it's also guided by this. It's seeking something. And so those four are the remedy for lack of motivation, or sloth, I guess. So those four, faith, yes, I can be successful. Wanting to be successful or wishing to be successful in one point in this, persevering on that path, and then staying on the trail. Those four are the remedies for the first of the five pitfalls. And the second pitfall is forgetfulness, and the remedy is memory. Okay. And then the third one is thinking and scattering. Okay, now, forgetting the object of meditation is that, for example, if I'm meditating, let's say on the indestructible drop in my heart center, and I'm meditating on it, and then something comes up, and then I totally forget the meditation object. I can't hold it there for very long. Then I use memory to reestablish it as the meditation object in my heart center. And essentially, I guess memory has three kind of attributes. Memory knows what it's remembering. It retains what it's remembering, and then it functions to keep the mind or to recall its object at the appropriate time. So memory has these three kind of attributes: that it discerns what it's remembering, that it holds what it's remembering, and it's able to recall or to bring forth its object at the appropriate time. And in meditation, this means moment to moment to moment. Okay, and so actually, when we talk about the worldly benefits of meditation, a sharpened, more vivid, stronger memory is an outcome of meditation. It's fact. It's kind of like if we go to the gym and work out every day, then different muscle groups become conditioned, and it's like that when we practice meditation. If we practice meditation, vigilance, mindfulness, memory, mental factors will become stronger through the force of meditation. Okay, and so the sinking and scattering, the third one, means that the mind is distracted and running helter-skelter after different objects. And then sinking means that you don't lose the meditation object, but you kind of go to sleep on it. Your mind's not running around on other things, but it just becomes dull. And it's called mental dullness, in fact. So those dullness and scattering is the third pitfall. The remedy for that is vigilance. And vigilance is called like a sentry or like a spy. That the mental factor of vigilance steps outside of the meditation and looks at the meditator and what's going on there and discerns whether sinking and scattering is present. And if sinking is present, then vigilance tells the meditator, turn up mindfulness, become more awake or more concentrated or more mindful of the meditation object. And if scattering is present, then it instructs the meditator, vigilance tells the meditator, let go of the objects of distraction, calm down, and resettle on the meditation object. Okay, so vigilance is the primary remedy for the third pitfall. And vigilance is what the sixth remedy. Okay, and so then the next pitfall is called non-application, which means, okay, vigilance goes out and it observes that the meditator is in sinking or scattering, but then doesn't do anything about it. It doesn't take action. And so not taking action is a pitfall. And then the fifth pitfall, and the remedy against that, is application. Okay, and then the fifth remedy. The fifth pitfall and the eighth remedy, the fifth pitfall is application. And so in other words, it's like, if it's not broken, don't fix it. Don't continue to apply a remedy when the problem has been resolved. So non-application is a pitfall, but then its inverse, or application, becomes a pitfall when we're trying to overcorrect the meditation. And so what's interesting about the fourth and fifth pitfalls is that they're each other's remedy. That the fourth pitfall is in fact the remedy for the fifth pitfall, and the fifth pitfall is the remedy for the fourth one. Does that make sense? It's kind of interesting, and it's a way of we can see that psychologically speaking, meditation is a science. It's a way of really setting the mind or putting the mind within the parameters that are going to result in one-pointedness. Okay, so those are the five pitfalls and eight remedies. Okay, just briefly, nine mental states. Fixation with some continuity, patchy fixation, good fixation, disciplined fixation, pacified fixation, very pacified fixation, one-pointedness, and then the ninth one is calm abiding or absorption. So that's nine. So that's not difficult. And the mind will go through those stages by itself. We don't need to remember, oh, now I'm on this stage and now I'm on this next stage or anything, because that becomes a hindrance. If you're sitting there wondering, okay, now what stage am I on? We're not meditating. And so being too preoccupied with what level of development have I achieved at this point, that becomes an obstruction to meditation. That's a distraction. Okay, but again, there's just regular, focus. I think maybe better than fixation we'll call focus, because in fact that's a good word. And also we have culturally we know, lens, and you can focus, and when it's like over focused or under focused, so we lose the meditation object. So with perfect focus, I think focus is probably a very good translation for these nine mental states. So there's focus, and there's focus with some continuity. It's good focus, patchy focus, good focus, disciplined focus, pacified focus, very pacified focus, one-pointed focus, and absorbed focus, or effortless, or intuitive focus. Nine. So in the six powers are that the first power is hearing. So when we hear the object of meditation described, we attain the first level of the first state, the first of the nine mental states. When we hear the meditation object described and we get a mental image of it, that's the first level of meditation. The second one is attained through the second power, which is the second power. The second power. So hearing is the first power. The second power is comprehension. And so when we understand and have a deeper awareness of the meditation object, that moves the meditator immediately to the second state, or meditation with some continuity, or focus with some continuity. So the second power being comprehension. The third power is memory. And memory is what enables the meditator to move to the third and the fourth of those mental states patchy focus and good focus is attained through the third power, which is memory. The fourth power is vigilance. Okay? And so through the fourth power, the fifth and sixth mental states are attained, vigilance. And then the eighth or the seventh mental state is attained through the power of the fifth power, which is perseverance, sticking with it. The eighth mental state, one-pointed focus is attained through the application of the third, fourth, and fifth powers, or memory, vigilance, and perseverance. Those three together bring the meditator to the eighth level. Okay, and then the sixth power is called perfect or supple, effortless familiarity. which means one has been practicing this for so long that through the power of familiarity, then one immediately is able to enter into meditation or one pointedness very intuitively. And that is what brings the ninth mental state, or calm abiding. Now, the four mental activities that are practiced simultaneously or accompany this process are, in fact, the first one is called fixation. The second one is called broken fixation. The third one is called unbroken fixation. And the fourth one is called effortless fixation. Okay, the first one, fixation, is attained when we first, at the second mental state, when the second power of comprehension fixes on the meditation object, then at that moment we have fixation, initial fixation. When we lose the meditation object and we replace the mind on the meditation object, it's done through broken fixation, because the initial fixation has been lost. And so in the same meditation session, when we reapply or replace the mind on the meditation object, that's through broken fixation. So that mental activity is broken fixation, because the initial fixation has been lost and then reapplied. So the reapplication is broken fixation, and that stays from the third all the way through the seventh of those nine states. And then at the eighth state, we get unbroken fixation, which means that the meditator's mind is now supple enough that when they sit down and meditate, they stay one-pointedly on the meditation object for the duration of the meditation, because the mind has been made supple or tamed through the continuity or the building momentum of a daily practice of meditation. The mind becomes supple and tame. And so then that's the third mental activity is unbroken fixation. The fourth mental activity is called effortless fixation, which means that the meditator sits down and in less than a second is in perfect one-pointed meditation, because the mind has been made completely pliant or supple and will bend to the will of the meditator. So that's why it's called calm abiding, that the mind has been pacified. And the mind, other metaphors are that the mind has been thoroughly tamed or subdued through the force of meditation. A subdued mind, or a mind that's no longer pulled off of its object by distraction, is able to focus one-pointedly, let's say, on a topic such as the essencelessness of phenomena, that phenomena do not have any core inherent reality. When we focus upon that with a supple mind, that mind reflects its meditation object one-pointedly, and it becomes transformative. And so this is, in a very brief, I mean, we just did this topic at Sitchin Ling, and it took 4 weeks. So we did really brief today. But in fact, this is the process by which a concept such as the mystical nature of the universe, which is a notion or a concept, can actually be brought into our continuum with such force and vivid clarity that it becomes transformative, or the way that we experience the universe actually changes and it impacts our quality of life. And that without meditation, that this cannot become, the likelihood of it happening is very remote. But through meditation, through the science of meditation, we can make a determination with intention. Okay, I want to get free of the wheel of birth and death, so therefore I have to realize absolute truth. And if I want to realize absolute truth deeply and powerfully enough that I'm actually set free from the wheel of birth and death, I'm going to have to attain samadhi or one-pointedness. And if I'm going to attain one-pointedness, then this is how I do it. Like that. Now, in essence, I said I'll give a really simple way of practicing this. If we avoid sinking or dullness and excitement, those two things only, then the mind itself will progress through the stages of meditation. And we will have to use the six powers and the four mental activities, whether we want to or not. So we don't need to sit down and necessarily make a study of the six powers and the five pitfalls and the eight remedies and the four mental activities. If we just avoid dullness and distraction, keep the mind one-pointedly with balance on its meditation object, then all the process involving all of those factors takes place spontaneously or intuitively. And if we think of the mind like a stream, there's an inherent current or power in any stream. And it's the same with the stream of consciousness. So if we place the stream of consciousness within the parameters that guide or conduct the stream of consciousness to one-pointedness, the stream of consciousness will become one-pointed by itself. We don't have to create it. Okay, so one good way of practicing that is like this, that if we visualize or imagine that the life force that animates this body is actually embodied or distilled into one small drop of nectar that's made of light, and it's pure, radiant, silvery white light, and that nectar drop is likened in some meditation texts to mercury. So it's like a little droplet of mercury in the center of your heart center, the place where when you point to yourself, like we all say I all over the world, people go I, like this. It's that place that we indicate is the center of the heart center. It's called the wheel of truth in secret mantra, the Dharma chakra. So in the center of the heart center, you visualize a small droplet of mercury that's conscious and blissful and made of light. And then that's it. It's pure energy. And it's the essence of you. And just think that that is conscious and that is the source of yourself. And moment to moment, just identify with that meditation object. And any time any distraction comes up, release it and return back to the meditation object. And the longer you can hold that meditation object with vivid awareness, then your meditation will progress. It's real simple. So you hold that one meditation object moment to moment to moment to moment, and you attain the six conditions, and you pacify the five pitfalls through the eight remedies, and you go through the nine mental states through the six powers and the four mental activities, simply by holding that meditation object moment to moment without being dull or sleeping on the meditation object and without being distracted. So it's not so difficult, really. It's simple. It's a simple practice, and it's hard to do. So that's it. I'm a little bit over, but are there any questions? There have been some studies and preliminary ones, and I hope that there'll be more. The first group that really did any actual research on this was the TM, Transcendental Meditation, through like different levels of, you know, what is it, biofeedback, and getting to like a delta state. That would be from the perspective of this meditation, delta level of consciousness is profound sinking. Sinking is a form of meditation. It's not distracted, but it doesn't realize its object intuitively. It goes into a profound, like a profound sort of unconsciousness. So they did some research, but then there's the multidimensional consciousness. I think a book where the study that I referred to, the Harvard researcher, where they have done quite a number of studies. And there's a group at UCLA right now who got a grant to study inner fire meditation. And the group that we have that goes in Belmont Monday nights, we do inner fire meditation. I'm trying to contact those people because my belief is that inner fire meditation is dopaminergic. It stimulates the synthesis of dopamine. And also, in my theory, my hypothesis is that it also balances levels of serotonin in the synaptic gap. And that it's very well known that the mind impacts neurochemistry. And there'll be more studies, I'm sure, in the future, but there are some. Did you hear those studies, or?
1: No, I'm just beginning to learn everything.
0: No, huh? No, but there's kind of a growing wealth of information regarding the ability of the mind to impact neurochemistry, especially the synthesis of neurotransmitters and the generation of endorphins, which are fundamental to our well-being. Yao Yato? Okay, thank you. Anything. Anything can be used as a meditation object. However, for example, one Tibetan yogi, Lama Tsongkhapa, J. Rinpoche, his name is, emphasized that it's important what meditation object you pick, because if the mind is going to realize that intuitively, you want to pick a skillful meditation object. But anything can be used. Any visualization? Visualization we don't have time to get into it, but it's a profound practice, visualization. But any object of awareness can be used to generate or to develop one-pointedness. A very good one is this indestructible drop, because you think of that as being the essence of your own consciousness anyway. In meditation texts, and especially in secret mantra meditation texts, that indestructible drop is called the concentration being or the samadhi sattva. So that indestructible drop you think of as being in concentration. It is that already. So when you identify with it, it's a very rapid way of developing concentration. Through the and like anything, when we first begin, we have to get used to it. We have to cultivate familiarity. But it's okay to start with that. People, you know, will hear, oh, that's an advanced system, and, you know, I'm not ready for that yet. We are ready. You know, it's just a matter of like being willing to sit down and to work with it. And when we just sit down to meditate, it's important to breathe for a minute. Breathe deeply from the abdomen. And breathe all the way almost to the base of the spine. You think you breathe in like that. Hold the breath for a moment. Relax and exhale. When you inhale, thinking that you breathe in the energy that is conducive to meditation. When you exhale, you expel negative energy that is not conducive to meditation. And do that a few times, like maybe 9 times. And by breathing with consciousness 9 times in concentration, you will notice that the mind intuitively withdraws from ordinary distractions and becomes more focused. And then on the 10th time, and you count each one on the 10th time, you go into that drop. And holding the breath for a moment, you think you stay in the drop. And then the next time when you exhale, you think you become the drop. And then just carry on meditating. Only one thing to do. Be that drop of vivid awareness. Yeah, perfect question. The motivation is to do it for the benefit of all living beings. I'm meditating to benefit myself and all living beings.
1: You spoke earlier of the Buddha becomes the future Buddha.
0: the
1: future Buddha, mm-hmm. and someone has already written down three of the five teachings.
0: Five. They're all five of them are already composed.
1: So how is that received? How is that written?
0: They're in five different books that have been studied for the last 1,000 years, 1,300, 1,200 years in Tibet. And they existed in India before that. They're called the Five Works of Maitreya. And three of them were widely studied in Tibet, and two of them weren't so widely studied in Tibet, but they will be more studied. They seem to be really written for Westerners almost. It's quite interesting. The Dharma Dharmata Vibhanga and the Uttara Tantra are very appropriate for Western practitioners. I mean, all people throughout time. The way that it presents the union of appearance in its true nature is really appropriate for us. It's a short text, like Dharma Dharmata. It's a very short text. It's very pithy, and it actually is for people who have already developed intellects. It's accessible, whereas those other texts are very long, detailed, and complicated lists of topics, and they require a lot of study. Whereas the Uttara Tantra and the Dharma Dharmata are self-evident. It's a good question. A sangha. The story is that a sangha went to Tushita, where Maitreya Buddha is abiding, and took teachings and sort of transcribed what Maitreya told him. But I have heard some Tibetan lamas recently actually say that a sangha wrote them under the influence of Maitreya Buddha. But they're attributed to Maitreya. Dalai Lama means the ocean of wisdom. Dalai means like ocean. And in Tibet, the Dalai Lama was the first Dalai Lama was designated by Kublai Khan, the son of Genghis Khan, as the leader of the ruler of Tibet. Before the Mongols arose in that part of Asia, the Tibetans were the primary military force in Asia. But then under the pacifying influences of the Buddha Dharma, then Tibet no longer maintained an army and was no longer involved in invading other countries, and they became self-sufficient. But they were right in the middle of a strategically important area. And so the Khans of Mongolia designated the first Dalai Lama as being the king of Tibet. And then what Tibet did for that part of Asia, primarily Nepal, China, and Mongolia, as well as Buryat in southwestern Russia, became a center for learning and spiritual knowledge practice. And so Tibet kind of traded its autonomy for maintaining spiritual practices and education. And so the Dalai Lama was the overseer of that and became essentially the temporal king of Tibet. It so happened that it's also the incarnation of the compassionate, unconditional, compassionate love of enlightened beings. Avalokitesvara, Chinrezig. And this one's the 14th. As far as it being inherent to an office in Buddhism, it's not one. It's Tibetan.
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1: Okay, so, when was the last meeting here? Not with me, but with anyone. Neil? And he did something about the absolute nature of reality. Okay. He came here twice and did entire emptiness. Were most of you here for that? Or know about emptiness or heard about it? Or? Yeah, emptiness is... You know, that's an interesting thing when we hear about emptiness. It's like, Neil, and he did something about the absolute nature of reality. Okay, he came here twice and did entire emptiness. Were most of you here for that? Or know about emptiness or heard about it? Or? Yeah, emptiness is, you know, that's an interesting thing when we hear about emptiness. It's like the absolute true nature of phenomena is

like, God, what a pessimistic religion. It's like, I already knew that. It's like, you know, I didn't come here in order to hear about, you know, depressing things. I wanted to find out something that's joyous and happy and free. And I get here and find out that, like, the ultimate statement of Buddha Dharma is that phenomena are like empty. Bummer. But actually, in fact, and quite the opposite is true. It's because things are empty that we can become happy, joyous, and free in the truest sense of the word. From the Buddhist perspective, if we are clinging to a mode of existence that things do not possess, then we're under the control of delusion. And by being under the control of delusion, any happiness that we experience is conditional. And conditional happiness is, in fact, from the Buddhist perspective, suffering. It's a form of suffering. And there are certain characteristics that are called marks, in fact, of existence that the Buddhists posit, one of which is that all compounded phenomena are impermanent, that all contaminated phenomena are suffering, and contaminated means not from their own side, but a contaminated phenomenon is a phenomenon that is perceived by a contaminated or a deluded consciousness. You know, I'll get more into that in a second. And that all compounded phenomena are non-self. That means that they do not possess any inherent selfness or self, and that that nirvana, what is called nirvana, is peace. These are the four main marks of Buddhist thinking. When Neil, my friend, actually I've known him for a very long time, he's a close friend of mine, for 25 years, I've known him. I'm sure that was quite interesting what he had to communicate regarding the absolute true nature of existence. The concept of emptiness commands a lot of respect among, I guess we would say, like, I don't know, neophyte is the right word, but beginning or new seekers, because the esteem in which the concept of emptiness was held by Tibetan philosophers and meditators who inherited that same awe or respect from the Indian pandits as well. Many of the dohas or poetry, mystical poetry, propagators of the system of Mahayana practice called secret mantra or tantra, would begin their mystical poetry with a term like amaho, and amaho means kind of like wow, things like that. Amaho means like, this is awesome. It's an exclamation that means that this is beyond talking about. And so often you'll notice that for example in the poetry of one great saint called Tilopa, he would start his dohas or his mystical poetry with amaho, which is a way of saying that this is so awesome. And then he would write about, let's say in this case, the nature of mind. So, emptiness, the reason that it is held in such reverence and high esteem by Buddhist thinkers and practitioners throughout the ages is because emptiness can only be realized by a wisdom consciousness. Emptiness is not something that is produced, or is not something that we create. It doesn't exist because we think that it exists. It is not something that is reliant at all upon whether it's perceived or not perceived. And the reason I want to talk a little bit about emptiness before we talk about the nature of mind is because that is a very appropriate precursor to recognizing the nature of mind, and how through realizing and experiencing our own true nature, that becomes the quickest

0: faster, not the immediate release from the prison of what is called in Buddhism samsara, or the wheel of misery, the wheel existence that is powered by or under the swoon of delusion. So I do want to take just a second to introduce or talk a little bit about emptiness, because emptiness is the nature of all phenomena, including our minds. And so why, when we talk about the nature of mind, why this becomes germane to the topic that we're going to be discussing today, is because when the mind recognizes its own true nature, the mind becomes what in Buddhism is called the holy body of truth. The mind itself becomes the Dharmakaya. So this is it's quite important. So we're here until noon, the 12th. Because maybe then, you know, maybe, 45 minutes or half an hour, you know, we'll explore the subject matter, and then we can talk, discuss. I think that's a good thing to do. So is there any water? Good water or anything would be great, even hot water. Something to, see, I'm nervous. No, I'm not. I'm not thirsty. I think the reason that I'm not nervous is essentially I know that in the final analysis it doesn't matter if I come here and make a total fool of myself and don't know anything or not. It's not going to change reality at all. And so the deal is that for example, when we talk about emptiness, I'd like to quote a verse from the Prajnaparamita, the essential perfection of wisdom in it's called the Great Exposition on the Perfection of Wisdom. It goes like this. Though ultimate truth does not rely upon the appearance or the non-appearance of this text, and though ultimate truth, the source of ultimate truth, is found in the lines of this text, whether this text exists or not makes no impact on ultimate truth. Therefore, this text is a holy text. It's interesting what it says, that the source of Prajnaparamita is this text, but ultimate truth, which is the object of Prajnaparamita, is not taken away from nor added to by the appearance or non-appearance of this text. Therefore, this is a sacred text. I think that's quite... Anyway, I find that very kind of juicy or pithy. But what the text is saying in that case is that ultimate truth is not added to nor detracted from by the appearance or non-appearance of this text. And therefore, this text that sings the praises, in fact, of the ultimate truth, is it makes the text sacred. Because it makes no difference. It's an interesting thing that the text will make that the Prajnaparamita makes that statement about itself. It's because this text makes no impact on ultimate truth. It's a sacred text. Anyway, not my thing. Okay, so then when we talk about emptiness, what is it? Or what is it not? And I said before that emptiness is realized or penetrated by a wisdom consciousness. The reason that it requires a wisdom consciousness to see emptiness is that emptiness does not appear from its own side. The senses, when we perceive things, we misapprehend everything that we're perceiving. So from that perspective, the adherents of Buddhist thinking posit or assert that the senses cannot see reality. They do not see reality. And they'll make statements such as, the Buddha doesn't speak. Buddha doesn't even breathe. And so what is meant by a comment like that is that if we are to catch up with the immediate present, nothing happens. Because everything that we perceive right now, all the color and shape that we our eyes perceive and sounds that our ears hear and scents and tastes and sensations, thoughts and ideas are cognized after their impulse or after the energy that produces them. We see everything, we experience everything not in the immediate moment. We get kind of like a trail or an after effect. We see kind of like the residue of energy. We don't perceive things exactly as they are. And yet, because of, in this case, if we talk about it from a Darwinian sense, millions of years of evolution, we're very used to believing that our senses are telling us the truth, when in fact they're not. It's interesting. And therefore, then, in order to see the truth from a Buddhist perspective, you need wisdom to do that, or transcendent wisdom, or what is called para, like when we say paramita, it means exalted or beyond. And in this case, what it's talking about is exalted or beyond the limitations of ordinary sense perception. That in fact, the way that our senses see and hear and so forth, in fact, are elusive. We perceive elusive truth. Now, what good does that do to a person? Like, well, why should I realize that? What impact is that going to have in my life? What good is it going to do me? What peace of mind is it going to bring me? How is it going to help my relationships become more functional? How is it going to make me happier at my work? How is it going to like enable me to face life on a day-to-day basis, including, you know, the ups and downs and the sickness and the impermanent nature of life? How is that going to help me at all deal with my daily life? And in fact, if it didn't, it would be a waste of time for us to come together and to really explore these topics. Because if Buddhist thinking does not improve our quality of life or the quality of life on a daily basis, it's useless. It's like something that, for example, some of the parables of Jesus Christ I like quite a lot, and one of them was that it's to have a spiritual path and to not use it in your daily life is like having a golden chariot that you put on a pedestal and you adore, but it never does anything. And so we could sit here and come together and think about, well, okay, emptiness and ultimate truth and so forth, but if that doesn't have an impact on the quality of life, of what we have to deal with when we wake up in the morning and go through our lives and how we face our own impermanent nature, if it doesn't impact that, then it would really be a waste of time. So it's important to realize that from the Buddhist perspective, why it's essential to realize wisdom or ultimate truth is because that is the agent which sets us free from the wheel of misery. That if we are able to put our lives in the context of universal truth, the usual things that we're so preoccupied with and so hurt by become not non-existent, but they lose the power of their venom, or they lose the ability to really grab us in a way that we are unbalanced as a result of it. For example, there's one mental illness called manic depression. You probably have heard of it. Now, the basic, it's, I don't know if it's a mental illness, it's called a personality disorder, whatever. So, in any case, manic depression comes in various forms. And I want to use it as an example because I think it's a very good example. Manic depressive means up and down. Samsara, or the wheel of misery, is described as being up and down. The six realms of existence is posited in Buddhist thinking, from the long life God realm to the hell realm, it's all about being up and down. And then on a moment-to-moment basis, the human consciousness moves on a daily basis through the six realms of existence many, many times. You know, we don't necessarily have to think, well, we're talking about like going to a long life God realm after we die or going to a hell realm after we die. We can see those realms reflected in our daily existences right now, with each realm with its accompanying delusion. For example, the accompanying delusion with long life God mentality is pride. The accompanying delusion with hell mentality is anger and rage. The accompanying delusion with the hungry ghost realm or hungry ghost mentality is craving, attachment, and desire, and inability to be satisfied. You know, so we can see that the Buddhist wheel of life is actually a very ingenious and precise observation of human psychology. And it's through realizing the nature of the mind that we get free of that turbulent way of living. We are freed from being grabbed by the throat and dragged by our karma or our destiny through realizing absolute truth. And so it's for that reason that it is important to realize absolute truth. And that being one of the marks of Buddhist thinking, that nirvana is peace, nirvana is the result of realizing absolute truth. And that at that point, the person becomes peaceful. We'll get more into that in a second as well. Okay, so manic depression. In the manic phase, the person's like on top of the world. There's nothing they can't do. A lot of people get in credit card problems during that phase of their, disorder. In the manic phase, they get a lot done. Some people I've known or treated for manic depression in the past write a book, like in 2 months. And then they go in a tremendous, deep depression that lasts for months, and they're very suicidal and they're very down. That's an extreme form. But generally speaking, in the manic phase, everything's hunky-dory and the world is rosy and we're getting a lot done and our lives are working. And then it gets to a point where the karma that's supporting that, the causes and conditions that are supporting that type of experience are no longer present. You know, it's kind of like a table won't stand up with all four legs. Well, when one of the components of this karma that's holding this thing together is no longer there, the thing crashes and the person becomes disillusioned and they have no refuge. And it's like, I used to be happy, what happened? And now I'm really profoundly unhappy and everything looks very bleak and pessimistic, and the person paints a very black picture of the future and they buy into that as well. And then they go down and they're in the dumps for a long time and they're blue and their lives aren't working and they're depressed and all this kind of crap. And life becomes a chore. And then after a while, when the karma that's holding that situation together changes, like maybe, a relationship comes along or a person gets used to things or, the weather changes or the season changes, but something changes in their lives. So again, then things don't look so bad and they become more kind of upbeat. Or in essence, what the analogy that I'm using is they become more manic, in a sense. And so the idea is that the cornerstone of treating manic depression from the current thinking of mental health professionals is that manic depression only responds to medication. That it's essentially a biological or an organic disorder that needs lithium salts or some other form of medication in order to intervene in that up and down process. Whereas people, and I don't want to say that's not true in some cases. I think that it's easy to over-prescribe medication, that we can try to like some parents try to throw money at the problem when their kids are starting to act out. Money will fix it. It's also possible for people, mental health professionals, who are maybe a little bit intimidated by some of the facts of life themselves, when they're sitting there with a patient who's pressing a lot of their own buttons and activating a lot of their own insecurities, they might also want to throw medicine at the problem. I'm not saying that I know of specific examples where that does happen, but I think that it does from time to time, that it's very easy for a person to prescribe medication for a problem that can actually be solved by an introspective process and the pursuit of a solution. It doesn't mean that it's easy, but as Buddha said about Buddha Dharma, realizing the truth isn't easy either. We have to work. at it. So the thing is that, let's say if we take this example of manic depression and people that I've had the privilege of knowing in my practice, also people that suffer from anxiety disorders and depression, I've watched this happen, that a person can use their manic depression as their path to peace. And how does this work? Is that they can recognize when they're cycling up or they're entering the manic phase of their disorder or the manic phase of their lives, their rhythm, and they go, oh, now I'm kind of cycling up. Everything looks really great. I think I'll just sort of like relax and let go of this and let things take their normal course. And so they use the manic phase of their pattern to become a bit more balanced. They don't buy into that. Okay? And then after the manic phase plays itself out and they're entering the crash or the depressive phase of the pattern or the cycle, then they don't buy into that either. And so in fact, the up and down rhythm of that particular disorder becomes in fact the cause for them to find peace of mind. Because they don't buy into either one of them. They don't identify with either one of them as being inherently them. Now I'm up and now I'm down. They think this is an up phase and this is a down phase, and neither of them are ultimate or truly existing in their own right. They're not inherently me. And so in this case, manic depression becomes a path to peace of mind. Okay, so, and that's just an example or analogy of what, not speaking for anyone else, but myself, my own up and down patterns. Some days I'm feeling on top of the world, and other days I feel like crap. You know, and so what I try to do is what my teacher suggested, is that neither of those are inherently you. So why don't you just sort of like give things enough room to play themselves out, and don't get caught or trapped by any of it, and see if that doesn't feel a little bit better. And over time, I wouldn't say that I'm going around like, you know, tickled pink all the time, but by and large, my life is feeling manageable. And even when crappy things happen or hard things happen, I find that I'm not elated by them, and yet on the other hand, I don't feel that I'm devastated by them either. And things that before used to really bother me for a really long time, you know, seemingly insignificant things, somehow lose their power to do that. It's like things in the expanse of, you know, universal time and space, things don't hang around very long any longer anymore. You know, they just sort of like happen, and we do with them what we can, and then we live. You know, because in the final analysis, what we're perceiving and what we're experiencing isn't inherently true. So, how are things different than how they appear? It's like the important thing to realize here is the discrepancy between appearance and the nature of appearance, or the way that things look and the way that they are. This is an important distinction. An example that is commonly used is, for example, prayer beads. But it doesn't matter what example we use. And this is interesting. That, for example, this is a watch, and it's got like different characteristics. So like, it has a certain manufacturer, and it's made of certain materials, and so forth. And the thing is it kind of sits there, and if it had a voice, it would be saying, like, I'm a watch. It sort of looks like it's a watch in its own right. And we perceive and go, that's a watch, and there it is. And the way that it appears to us is that it exists by itself. It exists in its own right. And there are actually, in fact, 17, we're not going to get into the 17 different terms for true existence. But I'll just take a minute to describe it. What is meant by true existence is that the watch seems to appear from its own side without relying upon the causes and conditions that support it, this phenomenon. In fact, from the Buddhist perspective, this is not a watch. This is called a base of imputation upon which the name watch is imputed. But this is not a watch. Now that's kind of, you know, what's that about? Well, if it just stayed with watches, that would be fine. Or if it just stayed with like external phenomena, that's fine. But what happens is that we say, okay, everything outside is empty of true existence, but everything from here inward is true. Everything from the like the outer layer of the epidermis, from there in, that's all inherently existing, and everything outside is an illusion. We never apply the wisdom of absolute truth to us as well. And there's a mantra, it's an interesting mantra, and it starts off all secret mantra sadhanas or methods for attainment. It's called Om Svabhava Shuddha Sava Dharma Svabhava Shuddha Nyaham. Means Om Svabhava means existence, means all things. Om Svabhava Shuddha means pure. Means all phenomena are pure. Om Svabhava Shuddha Sava Dharma means like all phenomena are pure, and each thing that make up the ocean of existence is pure. So it means existence as a totality is pure, and each phenomenon that is a component of existence is pure as well. So those are the first two phrases, Om Svabhava Shuddha Sava Dharma, Svabhava Shuddha, and so am I. Because if all phenomena in the universe are pure, and everything and every phenomenon, like all phenomena are pure, each phenomenon is pure, and if that's true, then I'm no exception. And what it means by pure in this context is pure of true existence. It means that all phenomena are not tainted by or contaminated by true existence. That everything, in other words, is illusory. Now, there's a big distinction between illusory and non-existent. And this is where people want to go with this. And not people meaning us, but people in general throughout the ages. That if things are illusory, then it's okay to do anything because then the result is illusory. It's true it's illusory. Hell is an illusory experience. You know, so you experience illusory agony in illusory hell. You're still experiencing that. So it's not like that the realization of emptiness unplugs the law of cause and effect. And then also it's a kind of a, I guess sort of a, maybe you can help me think of a word for this, but it's like, it's kind of like almost a catch-22, that to realize emptiness means giving up the cause of bad karma. So in other words, a person doesn't realize the truth that sets them free from cyclic existence unless they annihilate the cause for creating bad karma first. The false concept of the self. So it's interesting that by realizing emptiness, you actually, in order to do that, the practitioner or the adherent has to disarm themselves from the ability to create bad karma, hurting others, acting with impunity, not caring. That attitude is very self-centered, and that is exactly opposite to the realization of emptiness. This is important because people get hung up on this, that the two extremes is that things are either truly existent or they're non-existent, and they're both wrong. And people that think, okay, this is illusory, so therefore there's no consequences to my actions and I can do whatever the hell I want anytime with impunity, that in fact is very self-centered, which is exactly the opposite of emptiness, the emptiness of the self. So it's like they can think that way and they end up going to a very special kind of hell. It's reserved for people who use emptiness as an excuse to create bad karma. It's called the adamantine, diamond-like hell. That you have to, where you're not suffering, you are suffering. You're not. It's not like you are suffering, like you're the subject of suffering. It's like you become suffering itself. It's like you become the distilled essence of suffering. It's called Vajra hell. So. And so the true nature of phenomena being that they do not exist as they appear, and that in fact everything that we experience with the senses and everything that we think and so forth is in fact a relative glimmer that appears in the matrix of infinite time and space. That it's an important thing to realize from the Buddhist perspective that the universe has no beginning. Someone asked His Holiness the Dalai Lama, well, does the Big Bang theory work in terms of Buddhism? Because that is what scientists have found, that that everything sort of arose out of some kind of a Big Bang somewhere. You know, and whatever that is sort of like, well, you know, what gave rise to it? Nothing. You know, did nothing... At what point did existence begin? From the observation of the Buddhist yogis, this present moment, this moment right now, is proof positive that there was no beginning. Because this moment is reliant upon the previous one. And the previous one is also reliant upon one prior to that. And so going backward that way, do you ever arrive at a point when there was no cause? I mean, can you? I think that we will all sit here and agree that, well, at least on a relative level, this is who we are, and this is what we do, and we come together on Saturday morning, we explore a topic like this together, and we're all going to agree with that. We can establish conventional reality that way. At what point in time was there no conventional reality? In some form or another. So from the Buddhist perspective, this is a timeless continuum. That universal existence is beginningless. And it doesn't start anywhere either. Like where we are now, and you know that I think I have a t-shirt someplace that I liked a lot, and it sort of like has this whole big swirl of the Milky Way. And then there's this little tiny, like infinitesimal little speck somewhere in an arrow that says you are here. You know, like a map you see in national parks. This is where you are. Well, this is like the Milky Way, and it's got this little tiny thing kind of stuck out in the outer periphery of this big swirl like this, and like that you are here. And so it's like, but we don't experience things that way. And when we think about, okay, the position of the Earth in this particular galaxy. I mean, this is one galaxy, and how many other galaxies are there? I guess the idea of a black hole, I try to keep up a little bit on, you know, kind of like new physics and so forth as much as I have time for, because I think that it's interesting to be able to draw analogies. But the idea, I guess, is that a galaxy or a whole bunch of matter expands and expands and expands until it reaches the point that it can't expand any longer, and then it turns around and starts to come back together. I think that's the general thinking. As it comes back together, all of the matter in that huge amount of space becomes so dense that it even sucks up light and becomes a black hole. And then it reaches a point where this black hole can't take it any longer and like explodes in a hole, like galaxy shoots out and globules of very hot gas, sort of like bubbles go out into space and gradually sort of like become like more round and spherical, and things like settle into a rhythm. I think it's something like around like that. That might be very simplistic. But essentially, at what point in time did that begin? Even if that were true. And so His Holiness's response was, well, if you're talking about one Big Bang, that wouldn't concur with Buddhist thinking. But if you're talking about an infinite number of Big Bangs, then we're on the same page then. That in fact, there's really no, from the Buddhist perspective, there's no beginning to existence. And there's no boundary to existence. And that where we are in time and space is merely relative and has nothing to do with being absolute. And that the main problem is that sentient beings are living beings' minds are under the swoon of delusion. They do not see cosmic or universal truth, and therefore we're very stuck in a dualistic, essentially egocentric way of relating with life in the universe, and that this has nothing to do with the reality. And that when a human being is able to look inwardly and to see the universal truth within their own existence, that they become self-liberated. What in Nyingmapa scriptures is called Rongchung Yeshi means like their minds become self-generating wisdom with that realization. And that it doesn't matter how much you've been to school or not to school, if the mind of that person actually realizes their own true nature, they become the reflection of the entire universe. And so it's for that reason that from the Buddhist thinking, the Buddhist perspective, this is called the precious or priceless human existence. Because the human existence, the human body-mind composition, has within it the ability to realize universal truth. Whereas if you're in another life form, it's much more difficult. Shantideva was asked, well, what's so special about the perfect human rebirth? And he said, well, it's got just the right measure of suffering. It's not so much that it's overwhelming and you get completely unable to do anything about it, and yet it's enough to want to, you know, it builds a fire under you to get off your ass and do something about it. And that was exactly his point, was that the human existence has enough suffering to motivate you to change, but not so much that you can't, that you're preoccupied with it. And so, in terms of when we talk about, let's say, the winds of karma or the winds of existence blowing across the infinite like expanse or the face of time, time and space, to be a human being is a very rare thing. It doesn't matter that there are 5 billion of us on this little tiny planet. Still, in terms of the universe, to have this particular opportunity, which we have a tendency to take for granted, is a very priceless or rare thing. And that when that is realized, it doesn't matter how dysfunctional your past was or what happened to you so far, the magnitude of that understanding is so overwhelming or so powerful that it sort of shocks you back into reality. That when the meditator, the aspirant, or the seeker realizes what an opportunity is afforded by being a human being with all of its imperfections and so forth, but that the magnitude of that opportunity or experience becomes transformative all by itself. Realizing that becomes a catalyst for change by its own, but from its own side. And that it doesn't matter at what point along the linear progression of life from, let's say, birth to death, it doesn't matter when that happens. Because another thing is that Buddha's perspective is that time is relative. That this present moment contains the entire universe, no more and no less than the previous moment or the next moment. And so that it doesn't really matter when it happens. So from the Buddha's perspective as well, the heartbeat of an aspirant becomes recognizing what an opportunity this is and using it for its ultimate purpose. Now, if we think about, well, okay, I'm going to realize the true nature of the universe, the true nature of my mind, and I'll become, I'll attain the indestructible diamond-like peace of mind. That's wonderful. But then what? One attains, let's say, cosmic consciousness, and is at one with universal truth, and there's no longer any real issues to be resolved. Then what do? Well, from the Mahayana, what is Mahayana, universal perspective, or Maha means great, in this case universal perspective, the one activity that is worthwhile one thing that you can do, other than realize absolute truth, which sets you free from the wheel of birth and death, the only other thing to do is to be of service to sentient beings. To get out there and work your butt off for the benefit of the others. That's considered a worthwhile thing to do. Why that is that like one's own problems are to a great extent solved. There's not a whole lot more they have to do for themselves. We realize universal truth, and there's not a lot more to accomplish. I mean, after you realize universal truth, it's like, well, gee, I think I'll like, start a company and become a tycoon. It's like it loses its sort of like, you know, allure. Things don't quite, you know, motivate us in quite the same way. It doesn't mean that you think, well, you know, I'd like to really sort of like help people that are suffering from this type of a situation, so maybe I'll start a company and I'll make a whole bunch of money and then I'll channel that money into what I consider a humanitarian purpose that is going to relieve others from suffering and then make them happy. Then that type of activity becomes an expression of compassionate love. You see, so it's totally different. So it's important to realize that just because, let's say we realize absolute truth, it doesn't mean that then there's nothing left to do after that. That's just kind of the beginning of the journey. And that one prepares for that by cultivating a heart of compassionate love immediately, sensitizing ourselves to the plight of life, the plight that we suffer, as well as the plight of others. That just as I suffer, and just as I don't like suffering, and just as I want to be happy, and just as I strive to be happy, and just as the heartbeat of my existence is how am I going to avoid suffering and be happy, just like that, everyone else is exactly like that as well. So from that perspective, we're all equal. And this is an observation also on the part of Mahayana thinkers that doesn't necessarily just appear to us from our own side. I know that in my case, I think that I'm more important than anybody in the whole planet. You know? And that's kind of the way I kind of go about my life. It doesn't mean it's right. And I also recognize that, you know, it's caused a lot of problems. So my job as an aspirant in this case is to try to turn that around. To kind of like put the accent mark in a different direction. Right now it's falling in my direction, and what I should really try to do is to counterbalance that by having insight and sensitivity and compassion for others. And just as I want myself to be happy, to want them to be happy as well. And that by working in this way, for one thing, makes us generally more pleasant as, you know, what do you call it? Not only partners, but friends and comrades or something. Makes us more colleagues. Makes us more compatible as people. You know, to think of others and the well-being of others first. How can I make this person happy? How can I not increase their delusion? How can I be constructive in my interaction with them? You know, this is very, very, very wonderful. And the fact is that it's also from the viewpoint of the Mahayana thinkers that in order to realize cosmic consciousness, you have to do this. Because cosmic consciousness is all-inclusive. And all living beings are universal. The living beings are timeless and they extend throughout the entire expanse of space. And so if you're going to attain cosmic consciousness, you have to take into consideration all life forms as well. That's why it's called Maha, or great. And so the way to introduce these concepts to the mind in a very systematic and effective way is to think, this person is suffering. This person is like an object of tenderness and love. Even people who harm us. And in Mahayana thinking, they say, especially the person that harms us is the most important one. Because if we cannot resent and not hate or retaliate or be reactive to people who harm us, then that is what is that's considered transcendental. Because instinctively, when people harm us, on a genetic, almost like self-preservation level, you know, the theory, the Darwinian level, instinctive thing to do is to retaliate and to harm back or to run away. The Mahayana thinking, why they call it the path of the brave ones, Changchub Senpa, Bodhisattva Pa in Tibetan means courageous. Why it's called that is because the person doesn't run away and they don't retaliate, but they deal with it right there. By not, in other words, not obeying instinct is the way that we transcend. And I think a good translation for when we talk about beginningless ignorance in texts is actually to say instinctive delusion. That in order to attain true peace of mind from the Buddhist perspective means to, in essence, transcend instinct and to actualize the true value of the human consciousness, which is that it can become cosmic or universal in nature. The human mind is considered to be, from the Buddhist perspective, enlightenment itself. And so that brings us to the actual real topic, the nature of mind. And this is not so hard to realize. It's not a big deal. It's easy to get a conceptual idea, but where it does become a big deal is that when that simple concept begins to kind of sink in and to take root in the mind, we find ourselves thinking like, Amaho, this is awesome. This is really astounding. Okay, so the thing, okay, think of the amount of energy that went into the lighting up of consciousness. I mean, we sort of go around la-di-da and look at things and da-da-da and that, but think of how much power there is in a moment of perception. I mean, how much energy had to come together to turn the light of consciousness on? I think it's kind of beyond, I mean, I feel really shy and humble to even sit here and try to talk about it. So, yeah, excuse me. But when we think of the power of cognition and that the mind, in fact, is the light of the universe. Now, let's say that there were a whole bunch of rocks going around in space, but no consciousness. Whether existence was there or not, whether there was existence or not, would be a moot point. It's consciousness that, in fact, from the Buddhist perspective, and especially from the perspective of the secret mantra, consciousness is the foundation of the universe. That without consciousness, there really, in fact, you could say there is no universe. That consciousness itself or awareness is in fact existence itself. It's quite astounding. In the Kala Chakra Tantra, it talks about consciousness being the mirror of the universe, and they talk about the universal mirror. And so it's like wherever we are, consciousness itself reveals existence, and consciousness itself is not truly existing. And so when the clear, luminous nature of mind itself recognizes its own emptiness and the emptiness of all phenomena, that consciousness becomes Buddha, becomes enlightened. And this is not some kind of mystical trip that somebody dreamed up somewhere. This is realizing reality as it is. It's not reaching outside and synthesizing or fabricating some truth that's not the natural way that things are. It's in fact recognizing consciously the way that things truly are, truly exist. It's, for example, people, let's say a person is questing for the realization of absolute truth for a long time. Well, what happens when the person finally gets an insight into the nature of existence? It's like the universe sort of says, well, you know, I've been wondering when you were going to get with the program. I've been like this since beginningless time. Where have you been? I mean, this is how it is. You know, it's always been the same. Things have always been empty of true existence. All this trip that we go on is totally an imaginary, or it's called the conceived object of the view of the change. It's a conceived object. Means, in other words, it's our trip. That in fact, the way that things exist is driven by our karma. not the other way around. So my teacher was here last week, a week ago. Tomorrow, my guru, Tulsik Rinpoche, his name is Tulsik, and Tul means illusion, and it's spelled there's like Tulku, which means the Nirmanakaya, you know, the Tibetan lamas they call Rinpoche, means Tulku. And in that case, Tul, it comes from the same word a long time ago, but it's spelled differently. In that case, Tul means kind of like, almost like Holy Ghost. Tulku means almost Holy Ghost. Similar. But Tul, in terms of Tulsik Rinpoche, it's spelled a different way, and it means illusion. Tul means illusion. Okay, and so then Shigpa means to, it doesn't mean to kind of like, defeat. It means, Shigpa means to annihilate beyond recognition. It means to kind of like grind it into dust to such an extent that it is no longer an object of awareness. So Shigpa, something that, when someone is a Shigpa, it means annihilator. Or making utterly, incapable of being comprehended. So his name means the precious Rinpoche. So the precious annihilator of illusion. And he just kind of sits there and he's a really nice guy and you know. But he's like, he's so intense. At least I find him that way. And the reason being that he just stays moment to moment in the realization that everything that we perceive and so forth is, in fact, our own vision. And it doesn't exist from its own side. So he was in town last week, and he gave out the pointing out instructions for how to recognize the nature of mind. And he's a great Dzogpa Chenpo master. Dzogpa Chenpo means a great completion. Mahasandhi, master, nature of mind. And so to come together and to hear an explanation of the nature of mind from this great master is a great, great privilege. And there were maybe 300 people there. And so Tulsik Rinpoche is going to give 300 people the pith instruction on the nature of mind. And so he kind of like went on for a little while, and in about 10 minutes gave a whole synopsis of the entire path from the beginning to the end, all 84,000 articles of teaching. And then he said, now after that, then as far as recognizing the nature of mind is concerned, it's like this. There's the previous moment, which is the past. There's the future moment, or the next moment, which is the future. And that space between moments is the nature of your mind. Thank you very much. So that's what my teacher told us last week. And so when we think about the nature of mind, what is then, how do we discuss or talk about or point out that space between moments that is the nature of mind? Okay, it's like saying that the mind is timeless. And he actually went on to say as much, that the mind is timeless and not limited by space. It's unobstructed by location. It doesn't exist in any particular location anywhere. That the nature of mind itself is universal. And so when we talk about what is the nature of mind then, is that the mind is merely from its own side, it's called clear light. It's clear because the mind has no color nor shape, and it's luminous because it has the power of cognition that lights up, that illumines the universe. And so the nature of mind is in fact clear light. And that by recognizing one's own clear light nature and the emptiness of one's own clear light nature, one attains cosmic consciousness or total existence or Buddhahood or whatever you want to call it. So, and it's not fabricated, but it's the way things are. So, I think my ramblings have kind of reached a point where I don't have any more to say. So maybe we can discuss or talk or have questions or anything. Yes?
1: I thought it was interesting what you said, that our senses perceive energy and then we react towards our relationship to that. If I'm not quoting you.
0: That our senses perceive the after effect of pure energy.
1: Right. So I had an experience this Monday where I perceived an assault or an attack. My body started to shake. And I was doing a Theravada. And part of that is the Vedanta practice.
0: Yeah.
1: Standing upon the sensation.
0: Right.
1: I just got overwhelmed. I think I did the most difficult thing, which was leave. But I tried, I tried compassionate view, and it just didn't occur to me to see it as pure. I think that's where I'm headed, but there's like one thing to have intellectual, to be able to grasp concepts intellectually. There's another thing to have some sort of experiential wisdom. And it seems like that's the moment-to-moment meditational practice is you develop that sort of attachment and clarity. It's interesting, it's exciting. I get that.
0: Mm-hmm.
1: That turn, that wow turn, It's like, okay, that must be freedom to be able to have something like that happen and yet not have any bodily reaction.
0: Yeah. Totally unflapped. You continue practicing. Thank you. Actually, that's something that reminds me of something I did want to bring up really briefly in terms of meditation practice, because meditation is essential to this realization. It's like no meditation, no realization. And the way of realizing the nature of mind, or how to meditate on the nature of mind, is done in two different techniques, one of which is just to stare into the mind itself as though you're a child staring into the sky and just staying open like the sky and just gazing or looking into the clear luminous nature of consciousness itself or awareness. That's one way. Another way, but in fact, that's the most advanced. To be able to just examine the nature of mind and immerse yourself in bare awareness or pure awareness is in fact kind of the end meditation. And there are stages to that are very, very powerful and very important. One of which is that when we point to ourselves, like if we ask everybody in here, where are you? Point to yourself. Everybody's going to go like this instinctively. I taught meditation to a bunch of kids at summer camp, and they were like about 8 years old and stuff. And I said, and I asked this kid, what's your name? And he said, Rodney. And I said, would you point to yourself, Rodney? He said, who, me? He's like eight. He's like, me? Like that. So the thing is that everybody, and I did it at my work. We had a picnic like last April or May. The TB control section is where I work at San Francisco General. We all got together and they needed to fill up a half an hour, so they asked if I'd lead a meditation. So I asked everybody, okay, would everybody just point to themselves? And everybody's going like that. See? This. No one went here. Normally we think, somehow we must exist up here somewhere, because this is where, four out of five of the sense organs are located. It's like from here up. So we identify or orient from here conceptually. But when we ask, like if you're asked, where are you? We always point here. That's interesting. Isn't it? I think, this is one of these things where like a cosmic universal truth is like self-evident, but we don't really pick up that. That we actually refer to the heart as being here. And so a way of meditating that's very good is to think that this clear, luminous spark of consciousness that actually illumines the mind, empowers the mind to experience perception and awareness from moment to moment, is in fact, think of it as a drop here. It's called mercury. It's like mercury made of light. It's called mulchu. An interesting thing is that

0: blissful radiance. That droplet is, in essence, it's the clear light nature of the mind experienced as blissful radiance. And so it's kind of a simple, but it's quite a profound technique that you identify with that drop in the heart of hearts as being your own Buddha nature. Actually, maybe that's a topic for the next time, because I did want to talk about Buddha nature, but we kind of ran out of time. Buddha nature is clear light. Because we have clear light consciousness, it's for that reason that we can attain enlightenment. And so that little droplet in the center of your heart center, you think of as your enlightenment, your enlightened potential. And you identify with it. And by identifying with it, and this is a technical term, to take the future result into the present moment is the path. So by identifying with your own Buddha nature, you bridge the gap between theory and experience. So that meditation is a good thing to do. An indestructible drop. Anything else? Yes?
1: In your profession as a therapist, you work with people to develop the self, and yet they do not understand.
0: Yeah. Good. Excellent. Perfect. You know, Buddhist people that, you know, I go in to a bunch of people, blah, blah, blah, blah, blah, like that. And they go, God, here's a therapist, and he's Buddhist, and I'm Buddhist, so I'm going to go to this Buddhist therapist, and he's going to tell me about how, like, my ego is, like, really non-existing, and then I'm going to realize emptiness, and this is all going to work. And they get a very unpleasant surprise when we sit down together, and it's like, well, let's talk about you. Like, who? Like, you. Like, you know, when was the first time you ever felt really depressed? Well, do we really have... Yeah, I'm interested. I want to know. Kind of like, you know, I just have to get a little history. You know, and before you know it, this person's like totally unhappy and we're exploring their ego a lot. Because, you know, you'd think, well, you know, it's very easy to think, oh, this is just an illusion. You know, myself is empty. But in order to be able to let go of those things, you have to know what you're letting go of. And so a great deal of the therapeutic process is devoted toward how do you feel about things? How did this event in your life impact your attitude about people in general or this type of person? How did your, let's say, this particular trauma or this particular pattern of neglect translate into the way that you conduct your relationships now? And just thinking about the emptiness of the self is not going to solve that problem. You have to understand how you were truly hurt by that. And that the way that you're acting now is in essence a residue of a defense mechanism that you put in place at that time. And to really get into all of that. And then we can talk about letting it go. And we can talk about forgiveness. But you can't forgive people for something that you don't know how, you don't know what they did impacted you. And you also can't let it go if you yourself don't know that. And that's a very good question. And I think something that will, over the years, become a very important and fruitful part of the evolution of Western Buddhist culture. That it's not about annihilating the self. It's by understanding the way that it exists and that it's impacted and the way that we can see it in a different way.
1: Yeah.
0: To use spirituality as a repression mechanism. Yeah, that won't work. Geshe Rapton, I don't know how many of you have heard of him. He passed away a number of years ago, but he was a great emptiness scholar. And he said that he realized emptiness by devoting 2 years to meditating on the opposite of emptiness. He meditated on what was meant by true existence for 2 years before emptiness began to kind of make sense to him, because he was able to understand what emptiness refutes. And unless we have a clear, vivid understanding or realization of what is meant by

through existence, we can't let it go. And it's exactly like that with what you're talking about. That's very true. There's some people that, because of an organic disorder or whatever events happened in their lives, they end up with a sphere of experience that will not respond to anything other than the medication and various almost extreme or extreme interventions. And the compassionate use of any type of medication, I don't think there's ever any problem with that, and it shouldn't be categorically rejected either. There's a whole school of thought that any kind of drug is bad, and that's not true. Because every drug at certain points under a certain set of circumstances and setting has a valid application. Yeah, balance. Yeah. That's, I guess, all the more reason to feel fortunate. With someone killing themselves? You mean people outside of the person or the person themselves? How would the person themselves? Well, from the viewpoint of people other than the person, the let's say the friends, family members, and people, not the person that suicided, but others. From the viewpoint of others, there's compassion. There would be, in essence, if possible, to help that person somehow through prayer. And to pray for the person and to cultivate compassionate love for that person. Now, from the Buddhist perspective, to be the person suiciding and the person killing, you know, there's no set in concrete policy that suicide is always bad under all conditions, even in Buddha Dharma. But it never advocates it. However, that is a thing to do as a solution. But the fact is that a person that's a practicing Buddhist trying to put those principles into place would be able to see that suicide in that instance is in essence a very self-centered thing to do. And that doesn't mean that they're evil, be self-centered. It means that there's so much in the grip of self-preoccupation and what is really egocentric absorption that they think that the only solution is to kill themselves. And to give an example, people that do actually suicide often think, my family
going to be better off without me. The whole world is going to be better off without me. Now you think, well, that's not a selfish thought, but that's consummately selfish. Because it's thinking that your existence actually makes a difference to the whole world. What's that about? Now, it's not going around with some kind of delusion of grandeur that we would normally think of, like I'm God or something. But almost, it's the flip side of that, that it's extremely egocentric and self-preoccupied. A person that's driven to depression or driven to suicide through depression is very much in the grip of their ego.

0: So, is there anything else? Thank you very much. I needed that. Thank you. Yeah.
1: Tashi Delek, number two, Lamrum Shevi, Geji Gundu Tavato, Pyogi Nangchu Senshi. 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
1: Elephants can put their trunk in the air and smell things from like 50 miles. You know, so just because something is not accessible to our senses doesn't constitute a proof that it doesn't exist. That's kind of an important thing to bear in mind, that the universe, in fact, is a wide open, timeless and endless and boundless expanse of possibilities. So, you know, it's difficult to integrate that reality into our daily lives, but that's the fact. And in fact, in from the Buddhist perspective, it's introducing that reality into our daily lives that sets us free from the wheel of conditioned existence, or the self-defined prison of the senses in which we live our daily lives. So, the other aspect of Lama's response was that the enlightened being, omniscient mind, is everywhere at all times, and that if it happened, it was cognized. You know. And so when Lama gave that response, I thought, well, how is that going to fly in the West? It's the first thing I thought. I was a young monk at the time. And so I thought, well, you know, Lama said, well, you know, first of all, his response was that there are sentient beings everywhere. So to say that simply be, how could you say that no one heard it? And secondly, as the omniscient mind is pervasive and sees everything in the past, present, and future, and in the 10 directions of space right now, then also from that perspective, so if it happened, and if it made a sound, it was cognized. But then I thought, well, you know, many, many Western people would say, well, that's assuming that you accept the fact that there are disembodied spirits throughout time and space, and that also it's assuming that there's an enlightened being that, or an enlightened state of consciousness that sees everything that has ever happened and ever will happen and is happening now in the 10 directions of space. So that might not go over that well, you know, in California. And so I was stuck, you know, because I had no trouble with Lama Yeshe's response myself, but then I was thinking that, well, I don't think it will really slake the thirst of people. And so I thought about it a lot. And finally, you know, finally the answer that I was most comfortable with dawned in my minuscule little mind. And it was in retreat. And it made me laugh and laugh. And it was like, who cares? You know, it's like, if nobody heard it, like, you know, what's the point? Why are we having this discussion? So, getting back to why, from the Buddhist perspective, the foundation of universal existence is consciousness, is because without consciousness, there's no experience. So there would be nothing, I mean, we wouldn't be here. And so, proceeding from that is the fact that the primary cause for this existence, from the Buddhist perspective, is within the continuum of the being that took rebirth here. That the primary cause is not the family of origin, is not the coupling of the parents, but in fact the primary cause is the karma that is manifesting its most prevalent, prevalently manifesting at the time of the clear light of the death of the previous being. That at the moment of the clear light of death, and I ask also, this was a question of mine at one point, I asked Lama Zopa, about what happens at the clear light, at the moment of the clear light of death, is consciousness or will relinquished at that time? And Lama Zopa's response was interesting. I'd like to bring it up with him again later when I get a chance. He's kind of busy these days. But to ask him, about his response, because his answer was that at the clear light of death, even the Buddha has no power, which was interesting. And so, but it also points to the fact that at the moment of the clear light of death, the continuum of consciousness that arises in the moment after the clear light

0: of death, the momentum and the direction of that consciousness is dictated or determined by the karma that was most prevalent at the time that the clear light of death manifested. So it's like a being going into the clear light of death with a certain type of karma on the post-clear light death moment, the first moment post-clear light of death. The direction that that consciousness principle is going is determined by the karma that was most heavy at the time that the clear light of death arose. It's quite deep. It's one of the main topics of Secret Mantra. Taking the clear light of death is the path to the Dharmakaya, it's called. Okay. Well, that's something to think about. However, many people know I'm a therapist. I specialize in the treatment of chemical dependency disorders. And something that's interesting with the people that I work with, and also myself, working with myself, that the primary cause for my problems in life are within me. You know, like there were certain things, like I grew up in northeastern Utah, old school Indian reservation. A lot of it wasn't fun. Several of my cousins committed suicide. I mean, it was not a very fun place in some aspects. In other ways, it was really great to be out in nature and so forth, but there were things in my family of origin and where we came from that weren't... they were difficult for a little child to deal with. But the thing is that normally we would think that the primary cause then for my anxiety and my unresolved trauma and problems that I have would be in the family of origin. But if that were true, if the primary cause was where I was born, then I would be powerless to do anything about that, because the cause would be outside of me. So this is quite interesting, because we have a problem, often Western people, and it's very understandable, have a problem adopting or integrating or accepting, embracing the doctrine of the transmigration of consciousness from life to life, what we call reincarnation. Transmigration is a better term. And the Tibetan word, in fact, for sentient beings is called doa, means a goer, a traveler. And so Semchen Tamche, or Doa. Doa Tamche means all travelers. That means all universal living beings. And traveling what? They're traveling through time and space, blown by the winds of the karma they create. It's quite... it seems foreign, but as we begin to contemplate the nature of existence and what really happens in our own lives, these, you know, cosmic or mystical concepts begin to seem to be the most logical and actually down-to-earth way of looking at things. You know, it's quite interesting to observe over a period of time that something that seems so radical in the beginning, in fact, becomes the most logical and easily understood approach and explanation of existence. So in any case now, the primary cause resting with the person that takes rebirth, that's what enables us to do something about our circumstances. You know, because if the primary cause was within me, I would not be able to find peace of mind. If the primary cause was in my, let's say, violent family of origin, then I would grow up permanently traumatized and impacted by that. I wouldn't be able to find peace of mind, because it was nowhere existing in my immediate environment, in my family of origin. So the primary cause must rest with me. So therefore, when I resolve the causes for my problems within me, then that makes a solution. That makes a difference. And it's not really reliant upon the conditions around me. Now, there is some interdependence, but not... It's like this, in science, when they have the independent variable and then the dependent variable. The independent variable is the primary cause, my karma. And the dependent variable would be the contributing circumstances, or what is called the cooperative cause. in Buddhist texts. That means the environment in which I take rebirth. Okay, so then, again, from the Buddhist perspective, this existence, the primary cause for this existence, the primary cause for this current ego is within me. And therefore, this is created by us. It's not created by God or by some other kind of external agent. That who we are and where we take rebirth is dependent upon karma. And karma is a mental phenomenon. Karma is not something that just happens helter-skelter or without reliance or dependence upon a concatenation of cause and effect. That this particular type of cause brings this particular type of effect, which becomes in turn the cause for another effect. But that there's an interrelatedness and in actuality a cohesion or almost a logic that follows from one karmic moment to the next. And so therefore, from the Buddhist perspective, this is our creation. Because we created the karma for this to happen. For example, the earth that we think of in terms of something other than us. From the Buddhist perspective, the earth was created by the karma of the sentient beings that inhabit it. So mind comes first in Buddha Dharma. Yeah? Mm-hmm.
1: Why didn't they, at their moment of death, they have the karma in the future, why did they get such a precious human rebirth?
0: They don't have a precious human rebirth. They have a human body, but they don't have a precious human rebirth. There are really 10 conditions, 10 endowments or 10 attributes and 8 freedoms or 8 absent conditions. There are 10 endowments and 8 freedoms that need to be met to have what is called a precious human existence. Just to be human has no intrinsic value. Want to hear a little short story, Lamayashi? Okay. I was thinking that, this human existence is so miraculous. We were in mental physics in Yucca Valley, on the edge of Death Valley. Lamayashi, I think it was 1978, was giving a Vajrapani commentary. And so they had a microphone set up in the middle of the room so that at the end people could line up and go ask questions. So there was this line, and one person after another was going up and asking questions. And one I remember was interesting. This person in front said, first person, she's now Janet, in fact, Vajrapani person. She was very enamored with the message of Jesus Christ. This is I am as well. I think Jesus Christ embodied tremendous wisdom and compassionate love. I personally look at Jesus as a Buddha. Doesn't mean I'm a Jesus freak, but it means that I really respect the message of Christ, Jesus Christ of Nazareth. So in any case, she was having trouble, a crisis of faith, with her belief in the virtues of Jesus Christ and in this Buddhist that had, concept or approach to spirituality, which was essentially atheistic. The rap it was getting, or the propaganda about Buddhism was that it's a godless religion. So she had this question, she had this conflict. So she asked Lama, who is God? Now, Lama Yeshu, I thought, this is delicious. This is great. Because he says there is no God, then he can't do that. Can't say there's no God, because it was just too, too difficult. If he said there's no God, it would have not gone over really well with some people there. And on the other hand, he couldn't launch into this big discussion about the personality of God, because God, from the Buddhist perspective, is not the creator of all this. Our karma is. And so then Lama, he went into some sort of like meditation, and he said, God is. And then there's this long silence. And he said, the creator, another like long silence, of your wisdom, dear. That was it. So, I thought that was, anyway. So eventually, my turn came to come to the podium. And I thought, and Lama was looking more and more impatient as I was getting there. And Lama knew me really well, and he didn't mind to give me a hard time. You know, he'd be like, this better not waste my time. Now ask me. Never mind. It's all right. I'll figure it out myself. Okay. But this time, so I'm getting closer to the podium, and Lama's mala's going faster and faster, making more and more noise, and he's kind of like rocking back and forth. It's like, I get there, and he says, what? And I said, Lama, would you talk briefly about the real intrinsic value of having a human existence? And his response was, well, people by and large are worse than animals. They create a lot worse, a lot better karma, or a lot less bad karma. They create a lot less bad, they create less bad karma as animals than as people. Because people should really know better. And instead, unless people really take advantage of this human existence, they would be better off to be, in fact, in a lower life form. So just to have a human existence is not really, from its own side, that valuable. There have to be certain karmic conditions met, such as a thirst for meaning in life. There has to be an open-hearted approach and belief in, let's say, the quest for goodness or the quest for meaning in life. There has to be an innate karmic predisposition for wanting to find the meaning of true love or compassion. There has to be an awareness and an openness that there's a transcendent or a spiritual realization that can bring total satisfaction and fulfillment. So unless these qualities are inherent in the human being, then the human existence actually becomes a vehicle to the three lower realms, which is what the main topic is. So regarding people that do horrible things, from the perspective of the eight verses of mind training by Langri Tangpa that we've done here before, those beings are the ones that are the extraordinary objects of compassion, because they do horrible things and they bring a great amount of suffering to others. And yet in the final analysis, the suffering that they bring upon themselves is horrendous. And they do it because they don't know better. They're totally at the mercy of their delusion and their karma. So the point that this existence, from the Buddhist perspective, is our creation. If we can create this, and if we think about it, it's not that far-fetched to think that my life is my creation. This is the product of my karma. And because it's my karma, I get this effect because of a previously created behavior. And this is the result of that behavior. If in this present moment I shift or switch my behavior, in the future I will get a different result. That this present moment is the result of all previous moments, and therefore, if in this present moment I create a different cause, I'll get a different result. For example, in the teachings of Nagarjuna, his statement was that surely if a person steps off the edge of a precipice, they're going to hit the rocks below. That surely, if you create the cause to attain Buddhahood, you will do that whether you want to or not. And so the the point is that by creating certain karmas now, like desiring, may I be of most benefit to sentient beings that I can, because it's through being a benefit to others that I can most benefit myself. Or you think, what is the best way to benefit the quality of my own life? Eventually, it comes around that the best way to extract the essence of this life is to be a benefit to all living beings. That anything short of that doesn't make any sense, really. Why would I benefit myself at the expense of others? Because, again, what if everybody were like that? We'd have wars, violence, that kind of stuff. So, that's not the solution. The solution is to, in order to be of most benefit to ourselves, we have to be a benefit to others as well. Now, the way to be a benefit to others is to get our own kind of ducks in a row. I also work with a lot of people who spend time worrying about the welfare of others, and their lives are train wrecks. And so they go around frustrated all the time because their actions aren't bringing the result in their environment that they want. But it's not because they don't have the desire to do that. It's because they haven't come to grips with their own pain and their own suffering and their own lack of fulfillment and their own vulnerabilities and all that kind of stuff. They haven't really worked deeply with that. Now, when they work deeply with their own and they make peace within themselves, then they're really able to show up for other sentient beings in an empathic way that actually has power and force. And so when we hear mind training texts say that for the benefit of my enemy, I can give up myself, the self that you're giving up is one that has all of his or her ducks in a row. It's not a deluded, neurotic, confused, intimidated, unhappy self. That's great. Now, when we say, I can give up myself, it means that you can give up a very well-adjusted and internally actualized, integrated person. That person actually can be a benefit to other sentient beings. And we can help in any way that we can. You know, we do what we can. But materially and to listen to others and to be there for others as much as possible, that's very important. That's how we create the cause for the actual result to happen. But it's very important to realize that mind training isn't about repressing the self and our current problems and whatever unresolved conflicts we have within ourselves. It's not to repress those and then all of a sudden lose ourselves in a career of working for sentient beings. It's to make peace within ourselves and then embarking upon a path to benefit all universal living beings. That's why Mahayana is considered the development of Hinayana, or lesser vehicle. Lesser vehicle is getting our own shit together, and then Mahayana is taking that wisdom and that foundation into the field of life at large and to work for the benefit of sentient beings. And that's something that in the West I think that we're getting more and more familiar with. That Mahayana doesn't mean that you just take the Hinayana tenets or the lesser vehicle tenets and throw them out the window because they're like, it's a smaller vehicle. It means that once you have the Hinayana tenets firmly implanted in your stream of being, you're equipped with the type of wisdom that you need to do, to be a benefit to others. It's important point to not overlook. Okay, so the three lower realms. I remember the first time I ever saw those. The very first English Lamrim text that came from Kopan was early 70s, and Lama Zopa Rinpoche was giving yearly meditation courses, and this was the first course at Kopan, and I think it was February of 1972. Yeah, it was February of 1972, and he didn't ever get to the three lower realms in that particular meditation course. But there was the course note the galleys, they weren't galleys, they were like, what do they call that, carbon paper, remember that? Carbon paper copies, and we used to do 5 of them at a time. So if you happen to get the 5th one, it was sort of like, you know, you end up having to wear glasses after, because you can't read them at night and by the candlelight, because there was no electricity there. So, anyway. The first paragraph went something like, the sufferings of the hells are unimaginable. And when I read that, I thought, well, here we go again. And I was already very firmly believing, or very firmly planted in the belief that Lamrim, or the progressive path to enlightenment, needed to be realized in its entirety if you were going to be able to attain Buddhahood. And of course, my goal at the time, I was 22, and like, Buddhahood was the only acceptable attainment. Anything less than enlightenment, full perfect enlightenment, was just totally out of the question. And so, people that I had respected, or I do respect, I mean, Lama Yeshe, for example, who's passed away but is incarnations now, I think, is growing up in Serra, in India. But in any case, Lama Yeshe, who I had implicit faith in, because it wasn't blind faith, I got to know him a bit. But the word was out that unless you realized Lam Rim perfectly, there was no enlightenment. And so that first part about like, well, you know, for this, and there's like a whole bunch of different things you can do to end up in hell. A lot of different things. And the sufferings of hell were like unimaginable. I thought, well, there's just no getting away from this. You know, I went to parochial schools when I was a kid, St. Anne's, and like, you know, big, you know, mortal sins and venial sins. And for venial sins, you only go to purgatory for a real long time. But the sufferings of purgatory are as intense as the sufferings of hell. It's just that they're not permanent. Whereas if you go to hell, it's like eternal damnation forever. You know, you're going to have to suffer. Oh, God. Fortunately, I mean, even as like an 8-year-old kid, I had a problem with that. Forever? It's kind of like... You mean forever and ever and ever and ever and ever? Like this, you know. I never got okay with that. So, but in any case, here it was again. And not only that, but then there are eight hot hells, and there are 8 cold hells, and then there are like 16 neighboring hells. And they're all excruciating. You know, one of them is for telling a lie. These hell protectors like stomp up to you and grab your tongue like this and pull it out and stretch it out like a big city. And then they like nail it down with big like piton like railroad spikes, red hot. And they nail it down and then they bring out this like plow that has like red hot like, you know, blades that are sharp as razors. And they have really horrible looking beasts with hooves that are red hot. Come and they come stand on your tongue and then they plow it up like this back and forth, and that's what you get for lying. That's one of them. We don't have time. If you want an example, this would be a good thing. Jewel Ornament of Liberation by Gampopa. There's an English translation of it by Herbert Gunter, and in there is a brief description of the 8 hot, 8 cold, and neighboring hells, and what kind of karma produces that type of suffering. And so then at the end, after the whole, and there's a very elaborate description by Jetsun Kapa in the Lamrim Chenmo, and there is a translation of that I don't think is available yet, but it was done by Alexander Berzin as a part of his doctorate thesis a number of years ago, and I'm sure he's still working on it. It's be an interesting text. It's a translation of the Great Exposition on the Progressive Path to Enlightenment by Jetsun Kapa. It's quite a big book, and in the Sufferings of the Three Lower Realms section is in there. detailed description. In the end of that, it says, and these sufferings are just to give an idea. The actual sufferings of the hells really are unimaginable. And so, up in Laodo retreat cave, meditating every day as hard or as with as much focus and one-pointedness as possible, I would see myself dying, being reborn spontaneously in hell, surrounded by, screaming sentient beings who are completely beside themselves in agony, and hell protectors stomping around and going, "Oh, you, we've been waiting," like that, and sort of like drag me and do all the, the eight different, drag me into the sufferings of the eight different hot hells and eight different cold hells. And I would spend time in each different one. And I would try to meditate upon it to the point that I actually got chills. I would think, what would it really be like if someone just grabbed your tongue and pulled it out and stretched it out flat like that? Really trying to get into it. And it wasn't fun. Meditating on the worst kind of torture, I had a lot of resistance to that. One friend of mine one person that I knew at that time had a kind of a strange confusion regarding the experience of pain. They liked it, and so they went to His Holiness. I was there at the time, and they said, "I sort of really enjoy meditating on the hells. It makes me feel kind of good." And then His Holiness said, "You don't need to do that meditation." So, in fact, if we have resistance to meditating on hell, that's good, and that's what it's designed for. It's really the meditations on hell have many benefits, many psychological benefits. And not only hell, but the hungry ghost realm and the animal realm as well. And I'll get into those. It won't take much time. But the point is that we generally have quite a lot of denial regarding our capacity for suffering, because the nervous system or life itself is pretty much conditioned by the quest for enjoyment and pleasure, and the desire to escape or to run away from suffering. Or in other words, the nervous system is in essence bliss-driven, meaning that we're wanting pleasure and to avoid suffering. And therefore we through that denial, through that defense mechanism, we end up having a rather jaded, narrow, and conditioned view of our own capacity for suffering, or the spectrum of experiences that are possible within this existence. We stay narrow. And so by making a study of our capacity for suffering, in fact, heightens our awareness. So if we look at the meditations on the three lower realms simply from the psychological perspective, not that it's some sort of punishment that we're going to, like a fear, like the church, the Christian church has traditionally used over many years, that if you do this, then you're going to go to hell. And they used it as kind of a way of maintaining authority and control of people. Putting that completely aside and visualizing yourself in hell with all the eight hot and eight cold and 16 neighboring Naraks, doing that over and over again heightens our awareness and our sensitivity to our capacity for suffering. And this is an important thing, and it plays a more important role later on. Secondly, to think that if this realm is a creation of my mind, if I could create this, and if together we couldn't create this earth, then it doesn't make very much sense to think that if we created this, we can't create something much worse than this either. And we can, a doorway or an avenue to understanding the logic behind this way of thinking is that we can, like one person that I see refers to a certain period her life is hell. She said, oh, that's when I was in hell. And she refers to that part of her life as being in hell during those years. Because she said she felt oneness with suffering itself. She was never not suffering. And that the type of mental anguish that she was experiencing during that time, she felt was more unbearable than her physical pain. And it's kind of interesting, because I mean, it just came out in the course of one of our sessions. She said, yeah, well, that period of time in my life I refer to as hell, when I was in hell. And that's exactly how she looks at it. So, if we look at the spectrum of experiences that can take place over the course of a lifetime, there are times that we are experiencing suffering that is hellish. And then, also, in the course of one day, we can be very unhappy or suffering at some point. We can be very frustrated and unfulfilled at other points. We can feel ignorant and just sort of like thick-headed at other points. We can feel proud and arrogant. We can feel jealous, wanting to have the power or prestige of another, or just being kind of like, you know, this isn't so bad, I can be okay with this. These are the six realms. The human realm, the long life God realm, the titan realm, the hell realm, the angry or the animal realm, and the hungry ghost realm. According to the Buddhist cosmology, there are these six realms that beings that are trapped by their delusion and karma cycle through or travel through these six realms continuously without respite. Is that the correct word? Respite. Without respite. Without rest. They are within these six realms continuously, moment to moment. Now, if we look at it then from three perspectives, that the actual realm is possible, it would be foolish to discount it. Because we don't discount this realm. So why would we? And if we accept, now I'm not saying you should, but this bears more, you know, within each person, we can come to terms with this ourselves. But if we can get comfortable with the fact that this is our creation, that our lives, the primary cause for this life is within me, then it doesn't make sense to say, oh, the primary cause for another form of existence doesn't exist either within me. Because if this exists, then other things can exist as well. That's the first fundamental level of looking at it, that hell is possible. It might, from the Buddhist perspective, nothing's permanent, even hell. So, but in any case, hell is possible to experience, or hellish-like existences are. The second level is that if we look at different people resemble beings in these realms more than others. You know, there are people that are in hell, there are people that are completely frustrated and unsatisfied, unfulfilled all the time. There are people that are just kind of like dumb as a bag of bricks, you know, kind of like this, kind of going along like sort of like animals, animal type mentality. I'm not being derogatory to people. I'm just saying that the Buddhist cosmology is a very profound observation of the human existence as well. That all those six realms are also reflected in human beings. And then on top of that, our own, from a very personal or subjective perspective or point of view, we go through those realms all day long. You know, maybe I won't say we, I will say myself, you know, I'm pissed off and angry sometimes. You know, I'm very like, oh man, I would like this at other times. You know, I'm just sort of like not getting it at other times, you know. Sometimes I'm just kind of like, this isn't so bad. And other times it's sort of like, I'm really proud of myself. And at other times, like, I'm wanting to have more. I'm wanting to be a long life God. To have what they have. And that's a Titan mentality. So if I look at myself within the day, moment to moment, I'm somewhere in those six realms all the time. And that being in those six realms is driven by the delusion that hallucinates a mode of existence, in this case of the self, that I don't possess. In other words, I think that inside here somewhere, there's this person named Chris Kolb that's in there. You know, and I can find him. And or Chris. Like, you know, I don't always go around thinking I'm Chris Kolb. I often just go around thinking, oh, I'm Chris. The thing is, I have a friend at work, his name is Chris too, and I say, hey Chris, and we both turn around and say, yeah. So the thing is that, you know, the self is like, is it Chris or not? And this gets quite interesting and important to look at. That the way that we believe in the ego, in fact, is totally wrong. We think that there's an ego that possesses the body-mind composition. My body, my mind, my feelings, my cognitions, my perceptions. And yet if we take all those things apart, away from each other, there's nothing left on which to even label the name I. The I, or the ego, is a dependent arising that's empty of true existence. But we don't see that. Because of why? Because delusion. And because I grasp on to the inherent existence of an ego, I follow that belief into actions that create these realm-like results because of the way that I grasp myself. So in order to get beyond, from the Buddhist perspective, the wheel of conditioned existence, or circling or traveling in these six realms, is to stop chasing after the mirage-like appearance of the ego. That the ego, as I perceive it, is not there. And by chasing after it is how I find myself in trouble over and over and over and over again. And if I don't find myself in trouble, at least I don't find myself in fulfillment or in perfect peace. And I find myself in dysfunctional relationships. I find myself in unhappy conditions. I find myself making others unhappy. People that I love and should respect and have compassion and a tender, caring attitude for, I end up making them unhappy. And why, from the Buddhist perspective, all this happens is that sentient beings instinctively chase after a mode of existence that the universe does not have. The universe is a dependent arising, that nothing exists from its own side, but we hallucinate it that it does. The mind grasps at appearance in a way that it does not see appearance as it is. It sees it as it looks or seems. This is quite important and it's deep. That we grasp on to the way appearance looks or it appears from its own side rather than as it is. And this is the distinguishing characteristic between a deluded mind and a mind that's wisdom conditioned, or the wise mind. It's the same stream of consciousness that goes from delusion to wisdom. But pre-insight, it's deluded, and post-insight, it's wisdom. But it's the same stream of consciousness. And so, understanding or appreciating the value of lower realm rebirth meditation is something that the West, it ran into a big hindrance, because we already kind of had it up to here with eternal damnation and mortal sin and venial sin, and the Christian concept of I won't say it's Christian, I'll say, I don't know, people that call themselves Christians, interpretation is the way they read the Bible or whatever. But anyway, there's this big kind of conventionally established reality that for sinning, we're born sinners, and dying unforgiven means it's like we start off having to be forgiven, like from the beginning. Please forgive me for, you know, what was that Monty Python? Excuse me for breathing, I'm sure. Anyway, yeah, what's that? Pardon me for living. That was it. Yeah, anyway. So. So, it's a radically different approach to the suffering of the three lower realms than starting off as like, to avoid the three, to avoid hell, I have to be forgiven for whatever, for being a sinner. And so, both Buddhist and, in this case, theist religions have a concept of hell, but they may have had a common root a long time ago, but there's a very radical difference between the punitive, authoritarian, eternal damnation approach to the suffering of the three lower realms and the Buddhist perspective, which is an observation of human psychology, and that we create these things within ourselves. And just as we created this, we can create that as well. And in order to not experience... And so, both Buddhist and, in this case, theist religions have a concept of hell, but they may have had a common root a long time ago, but there's a very radical difference between the punitive, authoritarian, eternal damnation approach to the suffering of the three lower realms and the Buddhist perspective, which is an observation of human psychology, and that we create these things within ourselves. And just as we created this, we can create that as well. And in order to not experience that, it's important to change the behavior. If we bring the present behavior into alignment with harmonious spiritual values, we are going to avoid suffering in the future. And it's just kind of that simple. And it's as time went on, I got more and more comfortable with the concept of three lower realm meditation because it started to make sense in a way to me that it had never made sense before. And then also being able to see, well, this type of suffering that I meditate on, I made a study of suffering, and that's what all Lamrim meditators do at some point. You make a concerted, intensive study on the capacity for suffering. Then it also enabled me to see the suffering of others. It gave me an awareness of pain and suffering that became very important to me as a human being. Not only recognizing my own capacity for suffering, but the capacity for others to suffer as well. So three lower realm meditation, in fact, is a very important aspect of developing compassionate love for other sentient beings. It's quite interesting, but we don't think of it that way, but in fact, that is like a fringe benefit of three lower realm meditation, is that it enables us to have greater insight into the suffering of others as well. And so people that balk at doing three lower realm meditation or consigning it to some other, like, oh, this is just another religious mumbo-jumbo trip, you know, of trying to, like, coerce me into being a good boy or girl to avoid suffering of hell. Rather than that, it becomes a very important part of a spiritual path and spiritual progress. To get intimately familiar with the possibility of a continuum of consciousness, that if this is created, hell can be created as well. On top of that, the mind itself is in one of these realms moment to moment. And then on top of that, even if we look at the human existence, we can see these realms reflected in those that we associate with. And so this meditation becomes a very important and meaningful and rich source of wisdom. So when we think about, oh, when you read that, you think, oh, this is a bunch of hooey. It's like, you know, I got this already, and not only that, but here they go into detail. You know, one of these, like, for example, one of these. Oh, this is a good one. This Western people that I work with like this example. One of the neighboring hells is, it's called the sore leaf hell. And so you're in hell. It's not fun. It's like red hot burning ground, tremendous agony. But there's a tree, and your family members are in the top of the tree, and they're calling, "Here we are, we're up here, come on." And so you get really, oh, there's my family, you know, it's like, phew, they're up in the tree, and I'm going to be able to, like, get some kind of, like, release from this horrible condition. So they run to the tree and they start climbing up and they get up. And just as they get to the top, then all of their family members turn into dogs, you know, rabid dogs. And then they start to tear them like this. And at that moment, when it's like all of a sudden there's this realization that what I thought was my family are in fact rabid dogs, then the leaves of the trees turn into swords. So when you touch wherever you're touching, it cuts. And so you fall down through the tree, and by the time you hit on the red hot ground, you're in pieces. That's one of them. And then the other one is that you're up in the, you find that your family members are up there, and then it turns into these thorns, and it's very like in a inhospitable, horrible place. And you look down and your family is down there saying, "We're down here, we're down here." And so then you go down, and then when you get down, they all turn into rabid dogs.

Isn't that interesting? Huh? Sounds, yeah, it's not. And then the ground becomes really hot all of a sudden. So, anyway, these meditations are like analogies for psychological realities. And to sit down and verbalize these psychological realities like this and this and this and this, we can read a textbook for that. But there is something to be said for meditating upon them in a metaphorical or a way whereby they're allegories for actual experience. So it was interesting that last thing I'm going to say, and then we'll have discussion, or we can question and answers, whatever. That okay? So there was a teachers' conference in Pomaia, Italy, in July. And around, I guess, May or so, I got invited to go to that. And the topic was to be it was a 6-day seminar. And the main theme was how to teach Dharma in the West. You know, it was for Western teachers to go there and to all the FPMT centers, like from Europe and United States and Australia, certain teachers from those different FPMT centers all convened in Pomaia. And they were going to like pool their experiences and talk about things. And what was really interesting is that they had like 4 different topics that people were going to present, give presentations about. You know, and there was one like the 12-link chain of interdependent origination and different ones. And one of them was the 3 lower realms. And I knew that was going to be on there. So the course organizer, when she invited me, said, pick one of these 4 topics and I'll put it into the schedule. And she gave me a choice to pick which one I wanted to talk about. So I emailed her back and I said, I don't have any particular preference. I'll do whatever you feel is best. Just let me know which one you want me to present, and I will. And I knew it was going to be the 3 lower realms, for sure. Because it's like nobody likes to talk, no one knows really how to present that in the West in a way that's sort of like, oh, I can get with this, I can understand this. It's like a taboo topic, and it's like a hard pill to swallow. For Western Buddhist teachers, meditation, one-pointedness, psychology, ego grasping, that all that is okay, but like hell, you know, hungry ghost, animal realm rebirth is sort of like difficult. And they find that the resistance they get alienates people. And so they're intimidated or shy to present that because they don't want to turn people off. They want people to be attracted to Buddhist teaching and therefore become, you know, Buddhist. Convert them. And they see that talking about the 3 lower realms is a way of like unconverting, you know, closing one more door. And the problem with that is if we decide that we can throw 3 lower realm meditations out the window, we take a whole big part of the Buddhist canon and decide that it doesn't fit in our culture. That's not good. You know, we take a fundamental Buddhist approach to life and decide that we don't need that. I might have my own hang-ups about things, but I can't get comfortable with that either. You know, well, we don't need those teachings. So, anyway, that's actually one of the primary reason why when I first ran into 3 lower realm meditation and believing that I needed to realize this in order to get to progress on the path to enlightenment, why it was really important to like find out what this is really about. Because also I couldn't get comfortable that enlightened beings had shown these teachings and had been meditated upon for generation to generation for some kind of like reason that nobody really understood. You know, I couldn't believe that His Holiness the Dalai Lama was upholding a tradition that didn't have any meaning or heart left. And so, I really did apply myself to 3 lower realm meditations because I had the hardest time with it. Okay, sure enough, she writes back, would you please do the 3 lower realms? It's like, yeah, sure, okay, I'll do that. And then, so we get there, and I found out that the centers from around the world, that they avoid

0: teaching the three lower realms. The two directors from Germany said, "We just don't teach it. People ask us about it. We say, well, you know, you don't need that." And so I was really interested to hear, you know, that people all around the world, all the centers around the world, were really avoiding teaching the three lower realms. Now, for a number of years, I've been blissfully ignorant of things in San Francisco, and then all of a sudden, a Geshe that was living in San Francisco giving teachings, a Tibetan teacher there, was running into too much resistance with the students, and it was all over the three lower realms. He ends up leaving San Francisco there because there was too much, you know, miscommunication with the students. So all of a sudden, the students don't have a teacher there any longer, and they were right in the middle. They got right to the three lower realms. And Blaise, one of the senator officers, would you, you know, he asked Pendy, Tupten Pendy, at the education office, "What are we going to do?" And Pendy said, "Man, I don't know. It's a tough spot. I mean, Chudok's there. He lives in San Francisco. You can ask him." But, so anyway, would you please come and teach the Lamrim? And so we got right to the point. It's like, where do we end? Where do we stop? And he said, "The three lower realms." I went, "Oh, okay. Good." Because we had to, you know, I couldn't say, "Oh, that doesn't matter. Let's just forget about that and move on." And so then, in Italy, then we had, I did this presentation, and we broke into smaller groups and discussed it afterwards, and really got into it for a whole afternoon. We spent one half of a day on three lower realm meditation, and as a result of that, then the German centers, one of them said, and it was perfect, like Teutonic, sort of like statement, "We will do it." It was great. "We will do it. Teach the three lower realm meditation from now on." And so I think that it is something that we don't need to look at with a great deal of like it's a stigmatized topic, but we can approach it as a real kind of a psychologically valid and an important part of spiritual development, to understand that just as this is created, something much worse can be created. And to avoid that, we become more integrated as people. And to use those three lower realm meditations as a way of developing an awareness to suffering, our own, and also the capacity of others to suffer. And using three lower realm meditations, therefore, also as a way of developing compassionate love for other sentient beings. So, I think, as far as the three lower realms is concerned, for now, that's all we really have time for. But I would exhort or encourage people that do have the time to get the only one I really know has having a thorough description. You might know another one of the three lower realms is the Jewel Ornament of Liberation, by Gampopa, translated by Gunther. There is a description in there. Do you know of any others?
1: There is something about Lhasa Rinpoche.
0: Huh?
1: Commentary by Lhasa Rinpoche down in LA.
0: Commentaries.
1: I'll find out and then let you know.
0: But to read them, yeah. I know that there are commentaries and of other, but I don't know if they're widely available, but the Jewel Ornament of Liberation is. And in there is a fairly lucid and comprehensive study or description of the three lower realms. And the way to meditate upon them is to see or to read that and then put yourself exactly in that position until you actually can kind of feel it. So that's actually how three lower realm rebirth or meditation is done. So, thank you very much. And I wasn't feeling that well when I got here, but now I feel great. So thank you. Is there any questions? Or is that okay?
2: You were going to talk about the animal.
0: The animal realm? Yeah. Okay. Quickly, that's good. Animals have essentially like four basic types of sufferings. They suffer from hunger and thirst. They suffer from heat and cold. They suffer from being prey. They occupy a certain place on the food chain, and they also are incredibly ignorant. They mean well, but they're kind of dumb. And the thing is that a good example of how fear mandates controls the life of animals is that, for example, tigers' stripes, they're that way so they can blend in. They're very interesting to watch. I've watched in Nepal, I've watched them stalk goats and sheep. And they'll see one like from a very, very far distance, like at least 100 yards away, more, and they stop. And then over the next like 20 minutes, like the minute hand on a clock, they get to within like 10 feet, and then they pounce. It's really, and the goat, you know, their main focus is the grass that they're eating right there. And so, and goats are really good at eating grass, and they're really good at procreating. And tigers are very good at eating them. And if you look at what's going on there, the spots, like the evolution of the animals, the stripes on the tiger enables the tiger to blend into the environment. And goats procreate so rapidly that the tigers can't eat all of them. And that's kind of what makes that world go around. So, and then the deer in the forest, the fawns, in order for them to avoid being eaten, a certain percentage of them have to be able to make it. And so they get also camouflaged. You know, the like Bambi, you know, little spots in their colors, so that they blend in, so they get missed. And so that's kind of like what makes the animal realm go around, is fear of, and avoiding hunger and thirst, being a member on being someplace on the food chain, and being totally locked into that, completely at the mercy of delusion or instinct. And so, and all animals kind of have that. They suffer from those four conditions.
2: It's like I have a dog, and it seems like he has a pretty good life, but he's always hungry.
0: Yeah, and he does have a good life. I mean, he might be one of those examples where Lama Yeshe was referring to. It'd be better to be the dog. Mm-hmm. And the value of the perfect or precious human existence is that we do have the raw materials to attain the stages of the path and to find cosmic or universal or true inner peace. That is, you know, we would say, well, animals have that because they're totally in tune with nature. But in tune with nature, if delusion is beginningless and delusion is driving the wheel of conditioned existence, requires a transcendent or mystical breakthrough in order to go beyond the whole thing. And this is what the human awareness or consciousness is capable of. To realize a level of truth that is utterly transcendent, that goes beyond time and space. That's the value of human existence compared to the other life forms.
3: Mm-hmm.
0: What are they? They're, oh, yeah, the primary delusion associated with preta or hungry ghost realm is desire, lack of fulfillment, and they're depicted as having huge stomachs that are completely cavernous and empty and hungry all the time, and a little neck about this big with a mouth that's like this. So they're ravenously hungry. But they can't eat. And so they're frustrated all the time. They only can take a little bit, and actually that makes their suffering worse. That they have such huge appetite and such little mouths. And also on top of that, they usually have big staph infections all over their their bodies. They say in Sanskrit, the pasur, a pus mound, big like abscesses. And their arms and legs are so thin that they have to kind of roll around, so that they have to roll on their sores to get anywhere. There's a description of those also in the jewel ornament. That brings up a good point that I did want to mention, that each realm has a delusion that's associated with it. The hell realm delusion is anger or malice. The preta realm or the hungry ghost realm delusion is desire. The animal realm delusion is ignorance. And the titan realm delusion is jealousy. The long life god realm delusion is pride or arrogance. And the human realm delusion is laziness, or lack of ambition for spiritual enlightenment. Complacency. So each realm has a delusion. That actually enhances my respect in this case for the observation of psychology, that the human cosmology or the Buddhist cosmology exemplifies, that each realm has a delusion that's associated with it. Maybe we should we can do this, the realms again, and this time linked with one mantra that we hear a lot called Om Mani Padme Hum, because that's a very interesting practice. Can we do that? Alright. Yeah, because the Om Mani Padme Hum 6, and each one transforms the specific aspect of each realm into its opposite. It's a very important mantra. That way we could look at a few things at the same time.
4: So I have a question. A lot of these practices, like the Avalokiteshvara or Medicine Buddha, you sort of like cover the realms, the six realms, but it doesn't cover all the beings, because you have the Bardo.
0: The what?
4: The Bardo.
0: Bardo.
4: Yeah. So is that like
0: Well, the Bardo beings are on their way to one of those realms.
4: So they are already associated with one realm.
0: The body of the Bardo being is in the form of the realm that it's going to take rebirth in. But that is an interesting point. And the only place that I've seen it alluded to is in the Vajrayogini Tantra. They refer to the six states of, or the seven states of being. And it means the six realms plus those in the between state.
5: Could meditation be considered
0: in the between state? Well, this is a deep question, you know, because not only meditation, but like Milarepa, for example, referred to the Bardo of this life, or the between state of this life. And so between, when they bardo in Tibetan, bar means like between, and do means to go, as I talked about. So it's the space between moments. And in the Dzogpa Chenpo, the highest form of Nyingmapa meditation, they refer to the bardo as being synonymous with mere awareness, and the space between moments. So the concept of bardo is a deep one, and has a kind of a spectrum or a variety of understandings. Bardo meaning the body that arises right after the clear light of death, as well as the bardo that is carrying the momentum of our current karmic concatenation from moment to moment.
2: So in a sleeping state and dream state, it's like, it seems like you could move into an hour of these different realms.
0: Mm-hmm. The between state, pardon me? The dream is an analogy for the between state. In secret mantra texts, dream body and bardo body are of the same substance. The dream body is the bardo body in the dreaming state, and the dream body is the bardo body in the bardo state. Depends where, what's happening. Dreaming or after death. Is that it? Okay, well, thank you very much. I really enjoy myself. And it's a pleasure to come and to share space with people, and I feel that we kind of like all sort of put our minds together on a common idea and explore it together. And that's I find that really valuable. So thank you.
5: Hi, you are listening to Lamrim Internet Radio, Tibetan Buddhist teachings for the planet Earth.

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1: First of all, has everyone heard Dharma before? No. Kind of, sort of first time? No. I feel very lucky then. I really, actually, in fact, enjoy very much talk about the Dharma, the meaning of the Dharma, with people that haven't heard the Dharma before, because Dharma means truth, and so and we'll get into that. The four truths we're going to talk about tonight, tomorrow night, and the night after. The four truths. The reason that Dharma, the Sanskrit word Dharma means truth, is not because we believe it or not. Essentially, truth means if it's in accordance with reality. And so the thing about Buddha Dharma, and especially the Buddha Dharma that was preserved or maintained in Tibet for the last 1200 years or so, it became part of the culture, and there's a fair amount of ritual and prayer and kind of outer like external manifestation of chants and prayers and mantras and ritual. And the purpose for that really is, in fact, to maintain a kind of a skeleton on which the truth sort of hangs from generation to generation. It's sort of like, otherwise, if it's just people getting together and talking from generation to generation, then it will lose focus. And so we have to really understand that when we do perform ritual and when we do recite refuge prayers and so on and so forth, it's just a way of organizing a conveyance or a vehicle to hold a tradition that goes from generation to generation. But in and of itself, you know, the prayers and the rituals don't necessarily have any particular inherent power without understanding. And so tonight, for example, we're going to chant, I guess, a refuge prayer and things like that. But it's important to realize that it's not just empty ritual, but it has some significance. And if we continue to study Dharma, the meaning of the ritual will become... the ritualistic aspect will become richer and richer and more and more profound. And also, then ritual and prayer becomes kind of an ally of ours, an ally for a vehicle for meditation, a vehicle for meditation. Okay, so this is really important. In essence, okay, so when we say prayers, like normally, you know, for example, where's Kent? Is he? Okay. All right. So, Roy, what prayer do you normally say in the beginning? You don't?
2: It runs around. We usually don't.
1: Don't. Okay. Okay, so we're going to, I'd feel really strange if we didn't take refuge first. So please indulge me. And also, I'd feel really strange if we didn't generate bodhicitta first either. You know, so we're going to take refuge and generate bodhicitta using Tibetan prayer, and I'll give a brief explanation of that. And then we're going to offer the entire phenomenal universe like this, and then we'll begin. That's the bare minimum. The prayer that we're going to chant, I know that some people know it. It goes Lama Sangye Lama Shwe Deshin Lama Gyeren Degen. It's a Tibetan prayer, and means that the teacher is the, for example, if we consider His Holiness the Dalai Lama and also my teachers. I have three primary teachers that will be present indirectly somehow this evening. Lama Thubten Nyeshi, who was deceased and now his incarnation is in India. Lama Thubten Zopa and the Mahaguru Toshig Rinpoche. So anyway, those three teachers are primarily my teachers. And so everything I know, I learn from them. And pretty much I can say that everything that has happened in my life that's good since I met them is pretty much due to their kindness. Because in essence, it's from my teachers that I kind of learned basically kind of how to live. And I'm not the sort of person that is, cult follower or anything like that. And I subjected all three of my teachers to a rather rigorous and very sanguine or pessimistic view for a long time. I watched them behave in a number of different situations over quite a period of time before I realized or before I accepted the fact that maybe they had something to teach me, because I was pretty... I have many character defects, but at that time I had more. So I was young and real arrogant, and so so when the teacher means lama means teacher is the Buddha, teacher is the Dharma, teacher is the Sangha. Okay, now that's profound because it has a level of interpretation that in fact we have three doors. We have the body, this one. We have the speech, the vehicle of communication, and we have the mind. Okay, so the root of all behavior is the mind. Everything that we say, everything that we do, in essence, is an enactment or a behavior or a reflex to some sort of mental activity. And so, in fact, when we say that prayer, that when we think Buddha, we think that the mind, the transformation of the mind, because in fact, it's our mind that becomes enlightened. You know, our speech does not become enlightened, or our bodies become the vehicle of enlightenment until the mind becomes enlightened. So when we say the teacher is the Buddha, you know, we can also think that that is analogous to our mind. So when we take refuge in the teacher, we actually take refuge in an external symbol for our own potential, which means it's our mind that becomes free of suffering and the cause of suffering. It's our mind that attains unconditional compassionate love for all universal living beings. And it's our mind that attains freedom from the wheel of birth and death through the force of pristine wisdom. And that's the promise of Dharma. So when we take refuge in a sense, in a deep inner sense, we take refuge in our own potential for enlightenment, or in other words, our own Buddha nature. And the external teacher is merely an external representation of our own potential. And so by looking at the teacher as a Buddha, in fact, it doesn't necessarily matter from the side of the teacher what the qualities are. The fact is that because we choose to view the teacher in that way, it awakens within us our own potential for enlightenment. And that is very important. Generally the approach to spiritual fulfillment is based on the fact that, we take refuge in experience that we can never realize. You know, for example, when I was a kid, I used to go to a parochial school, Catholic school in Salt Lake City, one place called St. Anne's, you know, Daughters of Charity group. And so, in fact, in that time, you know, it's sort of like the, I remember very clearly, my father also was an Episcopal priest. So, you know, I grew up in a basic, I guess you'd say, Judeo-Christian model of spiritual practice. And one thing that I always had a problem with was that which I was taking refuge in was something that I could never hope to experience within myself. And that put a damper on the whole thing. And I could never quite get okay with that. You know, that I was taking refuge in Christ or God, which there was like this eternal dualism. That I was always going to be, even if I went to heaven, I could never be total. You know, it was like I always had to be less than for eternity. I don't know, maybe this is just my trip, but that is something I realized when I was younger, that I was never going to be able to reconcile myself to the teachings that were available to me at the time. Now, that doesn't mean that Jesus Christ didn't have a whole tradition of mystical spiritual development that didn't necessarily survive the Council of Nicene, you know, because things got changed around quite a lot at various times in history. But the way that it was presented to me was that I was kind of having to make peace with the fact that I was never going to attain enlightenment. And this is very important when it comes to the Mahayana, because in Mahayana Buddhism, we promise or we devote ourselves to the attainment of enlightenment itself. Not a lesser enlightenment, or not an enlightenment that is not the same as the actual Buddha's enlightenment. It's the same. We commit ourselves to the attainment of enlightenment. And the reason that we commit ourselves to the attainment of enlightenment is for the benefit of all universal living beings everywhere. And so that our lives and the quest for enlightenment, that our lives become, our lives themselves become the expression of compassionate love. And this for me became kind of, this gave a whole new understanding. For example, when I would read the New Testament of Jesus Christ, when I read what he said, I saw it in a whole different way. And I think that I'd like just to clarify that point, that when we're practicing Buddhism, the idea is that we're not going to attain somebody else's realization. We're not going to attain somebody else's liberation. The reason that we practice Buddhism is to attain liberation within our own streams of being, and to take the wisdom that comes out of that process into every thought, word, and deed, and everything that we do with our three doors, in other words. Our body, speech, and mind becomes the expression of compassionate love and wisdom. And it's the Mahayana premise that this is the way to get to find the meaning of life. You know, that's pretty much in a nutshell. So when we say these prayers, it's important to know that this is the kind of thing that they're talking about. It's not talking about some kind of empty form somewhere, but it's about taking upon oneself the transformation of the mind, and through that the transformation of the speech, and also the transformation of the body. So that everything we do, our bodies become instruments of compassionate love, our speech and wisdom, our speech becomes an instrument of compassionate wisdom, and our mind becomes the spontaneous manifestation of compassionate wisdom. And in essence, that transformative process is what the 84,000 articles of Buddhist teaching are about. So anyway, we'll get more into that. So we're going to, the first thing, this prayer, Lama Sangye Lama Chö, it means that. The teacher is the enlightened being, which means, in fact, our mind. The teacher is the Dharma. The Dharma is the teaching that brings about the transformation of mind. So then Dharma means truth, as I said. And then the third thing, the teacher is the Sangha, which means the spiritual community, and that's the transformation of our bodies. So in essence, when we realize Buddha Dharma, our minds become Buddha, our speech becomes Dharma and our bodies become Sangha. And if we stick around with the Dharma for a while, Buddha Dharma, it's going to be Buddha Dharma, Sangha, Buddha Dharma, like that. But there's an esoteric and a deeper understanding that in fact our minds become Buddha, our speech becomes Dharma, and our bodies and the actions that we perform become Sangha. So that the three jewels of refuge, in fact, are contained within us. So that's the meaning of this first prayer that we say. And then the second prayer is for the benefit. It says, Dag Dang Shen Dun. Dag means for myself, and Dang Shen, others. Dun means the meaning. So it means to fulfill the meaning of life for myself and all other living beings. I am going to generate the wish to attain enlightenment. That's what that second prayer means. So that's the second prayer. And then the last one, this one, is Sashi Puki. This one, Sashi, means, in fact, it means the entire phenomenal universe. So when we say that third prayer, this third one, then think that the everything that you can think of in the infinite past, in the boundless present, and in the infinite future, which means the totality of existence, infinity in essence. We, in essence, offer infinity to the enlightened beings who have been successful in their quest for enlightenment, just as we aspire to be successful in our quest as well. Anyway, this becomes easier and easier to understand. And so first the refuge prayer.

Kyam Suji. Now the second prayer is bodhicitta. In order to attain enlightenment, in order to be a benefit to myself and also all other living beings, I generate the wish to attain enlightenment myself.

Shastra, the entire phenomenal universe, all the good things in the universe, we offer. So think of all the things from which you derive pleasure. You offer that to the infinite past, present, and future beings who have attained enlightenment before us.

0: Okay, so we do have English translations of those prayers. One reason I like to say them in Tibetan is not really for any other reason other than the fact that what we're going to study tonight, tomorrow night, the night after, we'll hear it referred to as Tibetan Buddhism. It's not Tibetan Buddhism. It's Buddhism that was preserved in Tibet for 1,200 years. And it was Buddhism that came from India before that. Now, the fact is, it's very, very kind of interesting to watch that from India, which was south of the Himalayas and had one particular culture that was essentially Hindu-based culture in India. And then around, I guess, the 6th, 7th, and 8th centuries, then there was a large influx of Islamic influence with the conquest of the Mughals of northern India. So India was essentially Hindu and Muslim. And Tibet was an animistic religion called Burnpo. And they were rather, I guess we could liken it to a shamanistic or animistic spiritual way of life that included within it human sacrifice. So the Tibetans were like not exactly gentle people in the 6th, 5th, and 6th centuries. They were feared. They were feared by China, they were feared by Nepal, they were feared by Mongolia, because they were able to live on the Tibetan Plateau, which is anywhere from, it averages 11 to 16,000 feet. So when the Tibetans decided to leave Tibet and to go down into, you know, the gentle hills and vales of Nepal and China, no one could stand up to the Tibetans, because they were just really rough and rugged people. And one of the kings of Tibet recognized that the Tibetans, by contrast, were very barbaric compared to the Chinese people and the Tibetan or the Nepali people. And he realized that the civilizing influence in those cultures was their spiritual belief, Buddha Dharma. Okay, so Buddha Dharma, as we practice it, was, I guess, for lack of a better word, spawned in northern India at the time when Hinduism was the prevalent religion in India. And then Buddha Dharma developed further during the Mughal invasion as well. And so the Buddhism that went to Tibet was essentially from India that had been Hindu. Well, okay, so the Hindu religion is quite different than the Bonpo religion. Very different. And the Tibetans were Bonpo, and they'd been Bonpo since time immemorial. But then Buddha Dharma came into that culture, too. And then, of course, we all know that then, you know, for the next 1,200 years, then Buddha Dharma was extant in Tibet, which is essentially kind of a feudal, F-E-U-D-A-L, I guess, is that the way it's called, kingdom. Very different than the 20th century America. In the same way that Tibet was very different than India. So the Buddha Dharma went from India to Tibet, especially with the invasion of the Mughals, the Muslims from Persia, came into Afghanistan and where it is now Pakistan and northern India, and obliterated Buddha Dharma in northern India at the same time that the Tibetans were hungry for Buddha Dharma on the other side of the Himalayas. And so there was kind of a historical or an historic conjunction of energy there. The Tibetans were wanting Buddha Dharma, and Buddha Dharma was being obliterated by the invasion of the Mughals. So Buddha Dharma went over the Himalayas into Tibet. And without negating Tibetan culture, was able to assimilate Tibetan culture into Buddhism. And that's essentially the strength of Buddhism. And I saw actually a year ago in February, I saw on Time magazine where the cover was the Americanization of Buddhism. And that really, like, that was amusing. You know, Buddha Dharma is 2,500 years old, and so it's like the main premise of Buddha Dharma is that all compounded phenomena are impermanent. And so, you know, the pillar of Buddhist thinking is that everything is transient. And so we're going to put our American spin on that. We're going to... see, that's why it's called Dharma. Why it's called the truth is because the central premise of Buddhist or Dharma thinking is that is founded upon basic fundamental truths. One of which is that nothing lasts forever, including this earth, including this solar system, including this galaxy. And if that's true, then it's like our believing in the permanence of me is a complete waste of time. And not only that, but it's a cause of a great deal of unhappiness. That's what we're going to talk about. So in any case, Buddhism went from India to Tibet, and then from Tibet. Now, exactly the same thing happened. The Chinese come into Tibet at the same time that American and Western people are realizing that they're not finding all of their needs are getting met by the existing spiritual paths that are available. You know, either the spiritual or the philosophical or the psychological or whatever. It's like, you know, we tried the therapy and we tried the Judeo-Christian model and we tried whatever, psychedelics and other things that we did, and we tried everything. And it's like none of that worked. Right at the time that the Chinese are invading Tibet and the Tibetans, certain Tibetan holders of the Buddhist lineages were driven into exile, at the time that people were starting to wander around the world looking for some sort of answer. And so there the Tibetans and Western people met in places like Dharamsala and Nepal and northern India, and they started to really understand that this had something to offer. And so these people again turn around and come back to the United States and Australia and Europe and so forth, and they begin to set up little like cells, revolutionary cells, like this place. What's the name of this center? Is this Gelagatso?
1: Yeah.
0: Okay.
1: Virtual.
0: Okay, virtual. Okay, the virtual Dharma Center. It's perfect. You know, Silicon Valley virtual Dharma Center. That's not the only thing that's virtual. According to Buddha Dharma, virtually everything is virtual. So, this thing about Buddha Dharma is it can go anywhere, and it just says the same thing it always says, and it's always true. Anyway, so and this is based upon one's own experience, in which we will get into. So. Enough about history. I do like to say the prayers in Tibetan is a way of also paying homage to the generations of Tibetans who committed their lives to the realization of Buddha Dharma, and it's for that reason that we have an unbroken lineage that comes down to us today. That there's an unbroken lineage. It's not like we're studying something that some kind of arcane or archaic or esoteric spirituality that is not connected directly to the enlightened being or Buddha, the actual Buddha, and because in fact there is that lineage. Existed in India, it was passed to the Tibetans, and now it's coming into the United States, and it's an unbroken tradition. By reciting the prayers in Tibetan, I find that also a way for me to acknowledge and to honor the Tibetans that have realized the Dharma within their own streams of being and enable us to meet together tonight, right now. This gathering in this moment is in fact due to the kindness of many generations of Tibetans who sacrificed their lives, really, for the preservation of the Mahayana path to enlightenment. And so this tradition comes to us because it works. If it was an ineffective method, we wouldn't be here tonight, because people would have abandoned it as a valid spiritual path a long time ago. And so the reason that we're able to meet together tonight is because people have been realizing the meaning of Dharma in an unbroken tradition for a long time. And saying the prayers in Tibetan is a way to acknowledge the selfless endeavors that the Tibetan people have put into the preservation of Buddhism for many generations. However, okay, and His Holiness will be one, the first. I've heard him say this many times. Just because it's Tibetan doesn't mean it's Buddhist. So this is one of our jobs when we're going to study Buddha Dharma. We have to be able to discern what is Buddhist and what is cultural, you know. And just because a person is a Tibetan, or just because a person is not a Tibetan, is not a criteria for judging whether it's a valid Dharma path or not. And that's something that we have to it's our responsibility to be clear about what is true. And what is not true. We have to make up our own minds about that. Okay. Okay, so

Okay. I think a really good place to start is to start with the legend of the appearance of Shakyamuni Buddha in the world. I think so I'm going to just briefly tell the story of Shakyamuni Buddha. When Shakyamuni Buddha was born, the father of Shakyamuni Buddha was a king in the Kapilavastu or near Lumbini on the border of Nepal and India. And so when Shakyamuni Buddha was born, he was the crown prince of this kingdom. And so they called the astrologer, the court astrologer, to come and do Shakyamuni Buddha's chart. And so when the father of Shakyamuni Buddha was a king in the Kapilavastu or near Lumbini on the border of Nepal and India. And so when Shakyamuni Buddha was born, he was the crown prince of this kingdom. And so they called the astrologer, the court astrologer, to come and do Shakyamuni Buddha's chart. And so when the astrologer, this is the legend. So when the astrologer did Shakyamuni Buddha's chart, the signs demonstrated that Shakyamuni Buddha was either going to become a great world leader, you know, president of Southeast Asia, conqueror, what they call Chakravartin, means like a wheel, a universal emperor, like that. Or he was going to bag the kingdom and take off and become a spiritual king or leader. Well, his dad wasn't into that because his dad was the king and wanted his son to be the crown prince, to provide heirs and to take over the reins of power when he got too old to do that. And so he was very distraught. Also, simultaneously, the astrologer that came and was doing the chart wept when he saw the signs in the chart. And the king asked him what the problem was, and he said that his own chart said that when he saw this kind of a chart, that it meant that he wouldn't see the next sunrise. So he was unhappy, you know. So in any case, then the king, commiserated, and I'm very sorry, but, this chart. And it's true, the story is that the astrologer died before sunrise the next day. Shakyamuni Buddha's father got out of the astrologer how to keep him from renouncing the kingdom and becoming the heir and the ruler of Kapilavastu, and then to spread the influence of Kapilavastu throughout that part of the world. And so the astrologer said, well, you're going to have to keep him from seeing old people or sick people or corpses. If you can keep him from seeing these things, then he will not arouse the thought of renunciation or disillusionment, and therefore he'll stay at home. But if he sees these things, it's going to start within him. It will be a germinal experience. It will start within him a questioning and a process by which he will, one thing will lead to the next, and he will gradually become disillusioned and realize that he has to leave the kingdom. So, and this is just the story, but it's interesting. So anyway, then there's a big conspiracy that every time Shakyamuni Buddha would leave the palace compound, advanced people would go out and they'd clean everything up. You know, just like when Clinton comes to San Francisco, all of a sudden there's no more homeless people around, and they all get sort of rounded up and off the streets, so that when he's exactly like that, you know. So in any case, when Shakyamuni Buddha would go out, then all kind of young people would be there and strewing flowers and singing songs and incense, and everybody, it was all good. You know, and so every time he went out, everybody was telling him how beautiful he was and what a great king he's going to be and everything like that. So whenever he went around, he thought everything was like
this is the way it should be. Okay, and that went on for quite a long time until one day, the course of story is he saw an old, weazened person, you know, he's going like this and falling apart. And he went like to his driver, "What's this?" And his driver said, "Well, you know, that's an old person." And he goes, "Well, what happened?" And the driver said, "Well, that's what happens. You know, if you live long enough, that's what you look like." And that disturbed him. So he went back to the palace, and things weren't quite the same after that. Okay, and some time passed, a little bit later, and he sees this sick person that's kind of like getting ready to die, and they have like flies on their, you know, like on the eyelids, and people are, sweet, you know, trying to get the flies off, and the person's obviously in very bad shape. Great suffering. So again, Shakyamuni Buddha asks, "Well, what's up with this?" And the driver says, "Well, that's a sick person." And he goes, "Well, what happened?" And he said, "Well, that's what everybody gets sick sometime or another. And usually you get sick, you know, the older you get, then you get sick more often. You become more vulnerable." And so then that also disturbed Shakyamuni Buddha quite a lot. And he started to kind of like mope around the palace. It's like didn't talk like usual, wasn't in such good spirits. And then finally, of course, eventually he sees a corpse. And that really, I don't know, if people ever seen like just, you know, corpses, they're kind of unsettling.

because there's nobody there, but it's weird. Now, I guess, you know, you see, the last dead body I saw was a friend of mine. he died of a rare form of cancer, and so he languished for a very long time, and then he passed away, and then they, you know, they had to prepare the body for a viewing, embalmed and made up and everything. He looked like a big doll. It was strange. Anyway, so Shakyamuni Buddha, when he saw a corpse, and that was very disturbing. He asked the driver, "What's up with that?" And the driver said, "He's dead." And Shakyamuni Buddha said, "Well, you know, dead means like," and says, "Well, you know, it's when, you know, you're dead. This life is over, and you leave your body behind, and you carry on. You go somewhere else." And then Shakyamuni was profoundly disturbed by that. Goes back to the palace, and now he's just depressed. And the way that it's described is like depression. He's suffering from depression. He's unhappy with, like, his relationship wasn't doing it for him anymore. His kids, he had a couple of sons that they weren't doing it for. Some says it one story says one, but generally I think there's two. His family, his friends, his old diversions, playing sports. He was kind of an athlete, didn't do it. None of that worked any longer. He couldn't get happy no matter what he was doing. And then at one point he saw a mendicant, or someone that had no shoes and just were wearing the rags of a funeral pyre, you know, the what do you call it, the shroud of a person that had was being prepared for cremation. They take the shroud off of people when they burn them, and give, or hold, sadhus in India, mendicants, ancient tradition, they wear funeral shrouds as their regular clothes. So he saw a mendicant or a sadhu walking along with just a bowl and no shoes, and his raiment was a shroud wrapped around. But he walked among the people with a great deal of serenity and strength, and he was obviously at peace, and he had nothing. And so that caused Shakyamuni Buddha to think, well, you know, it can't happen here in the palace, and I'm disturbed, and none of this means anything to me anymore. So therefore I should renounce this and try to find inner peace. Okay, now we can think what we want about the story, but if we look at what happens right now, when we look at television, when we look at how things are hyped in our culture, the way that we treat aging, and the way that we treat illness, and the way that we treat death, it's exactly like that. And it's like there's a conspiracy to keep us from becoming disillusioned with worldly existence. Because if you get a whole culture of people disillusioned with worldly existence, then things as we know them would be very, very different. Now, it's not that there's some kind of, like, I believe, some kind of Dr. Evil person that's out there trying to, like, you know, mount a conspiracy to keep the pot people of the world in the dark, you know. But it doesn't need that, because our own delusion and our own denial as a species will make sure that those things stay in place. You know, that the way that we think about our own deaths, the way that we think about impermanence, the way that we think about where happiness, the origin of happiness, and how to become happy, all of this is exactly according to this legend. And so it's kind of a cute story, or I don't know if it's cute or not, but it's an interesting archaic historical kind of like legend. But in fact, that's exactly what happens. That the way that we try to make ourselves happy with transient or transitory toys, relationships, you know, sweet ego pleasing type of friends. And I'm not putting those things down, but we're just talking now about, like, where the true happiness
the true happiness and the true cause of happiness arise. And it does not arise from our relationships. It does not arise from what we've been able to accomplish in terms of our careers. It does not arise from how much material we've been able to accumulate. It doesn't arise simply because we're healthy. Inner peace or happiness is an internal phenomenon that is realized through the force of wisdom. And this is something that it's hard. It's kind of a hard pill to swallow. But in fact, if we look deeply, or if we penetrate the superficial appearance of things and take a clear look on a deeper level, we see that this is true. Like, I'm a substance abuse therapist, and I've worked in the projects of San Francisco, and I've worked in Woodside. And you know what? This is interesting, okay? A lot of the people that I've worked with in the projects of San Francisco have fairly good support from their families, for example. You know, they can be all messed up on crack and all other kind of things because they grew up in a project and they have not very much opportunity and they've been traumatized a lot and there's a lot of violence and a lot of crap going on. But when it comes down to where they can go, they have some place to go where their mom is there and their sisters are there or their brothers are there and, you know, like that. They have family. Whereas I've noticed that people from Woodside that I deal with, when they try to like get their lives together and the aftermath of the chaos that comes about from alcoholism or drug addiction, they have no refuge. They don't have any place to go. And I've noticed that people with all of their material possessions are actually much more miserable, and their quality of lives are not as good as people that I've worked with in the projects and are able to realize that, hey, listen, I have a life here. And they become outreach workers or whatever like that. And so that for me has been a very powerful teaching that the Dharma is true, that happiness and peace of mind is not dependent upon the amount of material that you have. I know some really miserable rich people, and they're miserable, and they're messed up, and they're frightened, and their relationships are completely coming apart, and they feel like shit. And they have all this money, and that doesn't do a damn bit of good for them. I know a lot of folks like that. So, you know, I think that it's just kind of important to sort of like look, when we learn about Dharma, we listen to what the Dharma is saying, and then turn it around and apply it to our own experience. And if it's true, okay. If it's not true, then, well, you know, it's not. We only need to waste a couple of hours then, before we get on with our lives. But if it is true, then it's a very good thing to maybe pursue it a little bit further, because we might be able to unravel the hindrances that block the spontaneous experience of inner peace through recognizing the truth. That's why they're called four truths of the Aryas. It's because they're called truths, Dhamma, because they're not made up. They're not fantasized by someone and then say, oh, this is the truth. They're the truth that we can either see and prove or disprove on the basis of our own experience. And they've been around a while. So, I think that's interesting. So anyway, I didn't mean to get off the subject, but it's hard. You can't. I could almost say anything, and I wouldn't get off the subject of the four truths of the Aryas, because the four truths of the Aryas pretty much includes the whole ball of wax. It's all there. Okay. The main point is that when we look at the way that the delusion or the false belief in the mode of existence of all universal phenomena, when we realize that this false belief is the root of our problems, the real cause of
gathering, then you become motivated to look at things in a way that makes more sense. Mm. And I would exhort and hope that people will return tomorrow and Sunday, because there's a fair amount of material, but in fact it all builds, the material builds on itself, or that is a progression. And through the progression, the beginning part begins to make more sense. So it's like more like a circle. And so when we talk about the four truths of the Aryas, what will happen is that the truth of suffering, and the cause of the truth of suffering, and the cessation of suffering, and the path that brings the cessation of suffering, work in tandem with each other. So it's not possible really to separate one from the other. That they work in tandem with each other. So the four truths of the Aryas, it's not the three truths of the Aryas, or the two truths of the Aryas, or the five truths of the Aryas, it's the four truths of the Aryas. Mm. No, let's see, did I say here? What Arya means? Yeah, exalted one, Arya, okay. Okay, Arya in Sanskrit, why it's called exalted one is not because of any type of stature in society. Exalted one means one who has relinquished or extinguished the cause of suffering within the stream of their own being. And that person's an exalted one. And so from the Buddhist perspective, we can say that there's only two kinds of living beings. Now, according to how many species are on the planet? I don't know. Lots. Different creatures, insects, and all different kinds, you know. And so, and then also there's all those millions of extinct creatures as well. And so, according to Buddha Dharma, that throughout infinite time and space, all living creatures can be included in two types: ordinary and exalted, ordinary and extraordinary. And that's the only kind of creatures there are. Ordinary beings are those who live under the influence of delusion. And this is very interesting, because in Buddhism, we have struggled with a concept for what is meant by delusion. They call it beginningless delusion, beginningless ignorance. But if we look at that, okay, in the light of, let's say, the Darwinian approach to the evolution of species, we can say that beginningless delusion is in fact instinct. Instinct. That, in fact, this is I think a fairly deep topic. In that, if we look at the ability of the creatures of the sea to swim, and we look at the ability of the winged animals to fly, and then the animals of the earth to evolve with different survival powers of survival, like for example camouflage, for example very aggressive or weapon-like features, fangs and claws, for example, also like cockroaches that are very good at surviving. I think cockroaches are considered to be the oldest living species on the planet. Now, all of these living creatures, if you look at them, they have a will to live. They have instinct, and yet they're not enlightened. And so this instinct is, in fact, we can draw the analogy between instinct and beginningless delusion. Now, why this human existence, from the Buddhist perspective, is considered especially precious or an especially valuable
opportunity is because right now, in the infinite flow of time and space, we have a body-mind composition that is over very, very rapidly, but we have an opportunity right now to set ourselves free from the wheel of conditioned existence. Whereas other life forms, beautiful though they may be, I wouldn't want to trade places with one myself. Maybe, you know, I've heard people say, well, I'd like to be my dog, you know. My dog lives a pretty good life. I've heard people say, oh, I'd love to be an eagle. You know, but if you think about the reality of those sentient beings' experience, I don't think it's... when I think about it, I can't be real happy at the idea that I would be any animal form that I can think of. I wouldn't want to be a spider. You know, I wouldn't want to be any of those things. You know, and if we really think about the reality of what an animal's life is like, they suffer in a number of different ways. Like they suffer from delusion, they suffer from fear. They're somewhere on the food chain. You know, they are not able to experience a level of wisdom that meaning that comes from realizing the true nature of all universal phenomena. They're not able to realize a state of compassionate love that encompasses all universal living beings. They're very, let's say, example of a pet dog, very loyal to their particular person. And yet, they're not able to develop the type of compassionate love that encompasses all universal living beings. And so in other words, and this is important, that what drives conditioned existence or the lack of fulfillment of conditioned existence is delusion or instinct. And so it's the Buddhist promise or the Buddhist path of liberation to actually transcend instinct. Now, I guess that we can take that one step further and say, well, in fact, we can't ever transcend instinct. That even enlightenment is the final destination of instinct. That if the evolution of life is to find true happiness and the cause of happiness, if the evolution of life is constantly evolving toward a final state of peace, then enlightenment is a when question, not an if question. In infinite time and space, some life form is going to attain enlightenment. Because until now, since beginningless time, life forms have been coming into and out of existence and have been always conditioned by the quest for happiness or peace. And if we look, for example, at fawns, they have spots, and their color is kind of tan when they're younger because they blend into they're not so easy to see. So in fact, what is the driving force behind the spots on a deer in that case? It's fear. You know, otherwise they're kind of like sitting ducks. They're somewhere on the food chain. Now, with every life form, it is like that, and even the human race. For example, it will be interesting to see what happens with time. I mean, if we look at the Earth, maybe human beings become a parasite from the point of view of the Earth. You know, because we tear down everything and blow things up and make disharmony, and you know, we're taking a toll on the planet. The other night, it was interesting, I heard Gorbachev, who I hadn't heard since his wife died, but he gave a talk on television. It was sometime in the middle of the night, and I looked at it. And it was very enlightening to listen to him talk about what we're doing and what's happened to the Earth in the last 100 years. And so if we look at what the human race is doing to the Earth will not be able to bear the human race in this size. Now, I'm not a doomsday predictor and all that kind of stuff. It's not like that.